0: see the transformation, you know, in the kids when they start from day one and then they just start getting fed. You start pouring into them too. And then by the end of the week, you know, they're like comfortable with you and they're talking about you. And you actually see them worshiping, you know, when we do the whole worship service. It's so inspiring.
1: It's so special. And you're capturing them at such a key time. We know that those first 5 to 7 years in particular
0: right.
1: are so foundational for what children end up believing and what they carry with them as they grow and start navigating the world as adults. So mm-hmm. when we can capture children young, I just think that's so beautiful and wonderful when that can happen. And of course, I also encourage people who feel like, oh no, I've missed the boat, like that it's never
0: yeah.
1: too late. Mm-hmm. But of course, it's lovely when you capture those young hearts. They're just so open to faith, which is beautiful.
0: Yes. And I was going to ask, so other than taking you to church, your parents, you know, having you go regularly, were they practicing at home? Did you guys do any worship at home together? Were there other things that grounded you outside of church? Because, you know, a lot of times now we live in a day where it's kind of like a lip service sometimes, you know, you'll go there, you'll do your church thing, but that's, you know, you can only depend on the church so much to feed your child in the Word of God. What else can you do at home? What did your parents do at home?
1: Absolutely. Thanks for saying that it can't all be up to the church. We can't abdicate this responsibility as parents. I think mm-hmm. that's really important. That said, my parents are boomers. So literally, I'm not saying that in a derogatory way. But so they weren't very demonstrative with their faith. That generation is just a little more reserved a
0: mm-hmm.
1: lot of times. But what they did do, which I really appreciated, is they made sure we essentially had this, what I now call as a parent, the three-legged stool of we were seeing it at home, we were seeing it at church, and we were seeing it at school.
0: Mm.
1: So I grew up in a very large metropolitan area. My parents didn't feel awesome about the public schools, so they also had us in a Christian school. And while they weren't super demonstrative, we weren't doing family devotions every night or anything,
0: mm-hmm.
1: they, at home, I do feel that they modeled the things they were teaching us in terms of moral imperatives. For instance, I'll never forget, they were always very big on, you don't bail on the plans you made first because something more fun comes along.
0: Yeah.
1: And I saw them live those kinds of things out. So they were really living those biblical principles, but just full honesty and transparency. They weren't super demonstrative with like family worship. We did, you know, mm-hmm. Advent calendars and things like that sometimes in the Advent season, but not anything super overt. Yet the modeling is huge, and the fact that I was also hearing those things at school and at church was a really big deal, that all those adults in my lives were reinforcing what I was
0: right.
1: hearing from my parents.
0: Right, and it just shows why it's so important to surround yourself with people of the Lord and just to uplift yourself, you know, in every environment that you're in, you know, like you said, at home, at school, and at church, you know, you're in a consistent, safe environment where, you know, your faith is getting fed and you're ironing, sharpening iron, you know, that's what I love
1: Absolutely.
0: All the time. I love
1: yes.
0: to, I love that verse, you know, it's just, it always just pops in my head every time I'm having fellowship, every time, you know, I'm speaking with someone about the Lord, it's like, we're strengthening each other, you know, and that's just an awesome thing for a child to have that environment
1: mm-hmm.
0: in, because obviously it encourages them to grow in the Lord.
1: Yeah.
0: So having said that, I wanted to ask, so you talked about how, you know, your parents were consistent with you and your environment and like that. So how did you give that back to your children? Are there any qualities that your mother or your father instilled in you that, you know, you poured into your children to this day that, you know, they're still loving you for?
1: mm. Yes, I definitely adopted the three-legged stool, which is what I call it. My parents never called it that, but...
0: Mm.
1: I really cared about that, particularly mm-hmm. because in my story, I ended up with a season of 6 years as a single mom.
0: Oh.
1: And so it became really important to me that what I was sharing with my children wasn't happening in a vacuum.
0: Mm-hmm.
1: So they went to a classical Christian school and they were in church. And so we had all three of that. Again, they're hearing from myriad adults in their lives, not just mom,
0: yes.
1: that this is truth and that Jesus loves you and that the Bible is God's word and all of those things.
0: Yes.
1: So that is definitely one. And then I think that modeling that they gave me in terms of integrity and those kinds of principles, that became a super big deal to me. So we actually ended up, and this became a big part of my parent coaching. I've recommended it to lots of families. I ended up actually writing out our family values,
0: wow.
1: attaching a scripture to each of them, and my kids memorized them. We made a little song for each of them so that they really knew what we stood for. For instance, they could tell you, okay, well, what is integrity? Well, that's
0: mm-hmm.
1: doing what's right when nobody's looking. Tell me a scripture about that. Proverbs 10:9, the man of integrity walks securely, but he who takes
0: that.
1: Crooked paths will be found out. So we we really mapped out clearly what do we stand for and how then does that relate to God's word. And I think even though my parents maybe weren't overt with the scriptures and stuff, that really came from my parents modeling, what does good character look like? What does it look like when you have a strong moral compass? So I still would say I adopted that from them. I just made it a little more overt and scriptural, essentially.
0: Wow, that is so encouraging. That I've never heard of it laid out like a plan like that before. And so I hope someone heard that and I can minister to that, because I definitely want to give that a try, because teaching them about the God-like qualities, Jesus-like qualities, you know, what you're supposed to instill in the world to be his light, you know, that is so important that they understand exactly what the Bible says.
1: Absolutely. Couldn't agree more.
0: Can you recall a time in your motherhood journey, like you just said, you were a single mom for about 6 years, where you did reach out to the Lord and he answered and you just fed off of that Holy Spirit?
1: Mm-hmm. I think I felt pretty ill-equipped, to be honest, in terms of being a single mom. I was very sad when my marriage dissolved, especially as a believer. I was really flabbergasted in a way. Divorce was never on the table for me, right? My marriage is going to last forever. And so I felt really challenged by that season. And what was so interesting is I leaned really hard into God's word. And I'll be honest, at the beginning, it wasn't for a really spiritual reason. It was more like, I'm in this really hard marriage. And is there some kind of loophole in the Bible? Like, where's my escape hatch?
0: Yeah.
1: I was kind of looking for my way out. But what's so amazing is what God did is he took the fact that at least I was diving into the scriptures, and he really ministered to me in amazing ways. I still remember gift cards would show up for groceries, and I didn't know who they were from. I mean, I was in financial challenges, and he just provided over and over. And so I really did have to lean on God in a brand new way in that season, because I didn't have this tag teaming. I wasn't like, oh, me and my husband are going to do it together. I'm like, oh, I'm on 24/7 when my kids are with me. And what does that look like? And how do I lean on God and still serve them well when I sometimes would feel super tired and drained and maybe not feel like I had the energy for it?
0: Right.
1: So absolutely, I would say the beginning of that journey in particular was a time I really had to lean on God, call out to God. And he absolutely came through. He was faithful. 100%.
0: Awesome. And amen. I just love it, because God will always find your needs. I mean, he knows your needs and he'll always meet them as long as you just ask him. And it's that relationship he wants with you. And I just want any mom out there to hear, it's just opening that door to him and he will listen and provide. I just thank you so much, Dina, for being my guest today. Is there any scripture that you want to leave with any moms out there that might be struggling with something at home right now that they feel like, you know, they're not equipped?
1: This is such an important question. So I would say that there's Old Testament encouragement that's big. Of course, I think what comes to mind is Proverbs 22:6, train up a child in the way they should go. Mm-hmm. When they're old, they will not depart from it. Well, listen, I've got adult children, and they don't always make decisions that I love, but I find encouragement in that scripture, because God keeps his promises and we can trust him that the foundation we laid doesn't return void. Mm-hmm. The word tells us that.
0: Yes.
1: And so I would say that's a really important one to remember, that if you're in the thick of it with littles in particular, to know that this foundation you're laying is going to eventually yield fruit. Sometimes it doesn't feel like it. You might feel like a broken record. I've said no about this 46 times today, or whatever it might be, but to know that you're sowing seeds that God is going to sow and grow. And that leads me to the New Testament verse that I think is a great encouragement for parents, which is Philippians 1:6, that talks about God bringing to completion the work that God began in us. And so we're beginning some work in our kids, but we have to trust God to bring that across the finish line and to not get too wrapped around the axle on those hard days when we feel like it maybe isn't making an impact. You know what? You're having an eternal impact, and it might just not feel like it in the moment when you're wiping bottoms and buckling car seats.
0: It's the season, yes. Thank you so much, Dina. It was such a pleasure talking to you, and I can't wait to speak to you again about your Focus ministry and just everything you have about parent coaching, because I have so many questions, and I know there's moms out there that can resonate with that too. So can't wait to talk with you about that.
1: I'm looking forward to it. Thanks again.
0: Thank you. Take care.
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0: If you're listening right now, I believe that's no accident. If you're facing difficult circumstances and wonder, is God really in control of what I'm going through right now? Then you're in the right place. And if you simply need a reminder that God hasn't forgotten you, that He loves you with an everlasting love, and that even now He has you securely in His arms, then I'm especially glad you're here today. Welcome to the Sunday Sermon on Through the Bible for Dr. J. Vernon McGee's deeply personal message from Exodus 19:4, titled, On Eagle's Wings. Our text reads, this is God talking to His people, the Israelites. He was reminding them how He rescued them from certain death when they were escaping Egypt. He said, you have seen what I did to the Egyptians and how I bore you on eagle's wings and brought you to myself. What a picture. On eagle's wings. It's a beautiful and surprising image of how God cares for His people. And Dr. McGee's message touches on the way an eagle teaches its young to fly, the way Jesus sent His disciples into a storm, and the way God sometimes allows us to walk through trials that feel overwhelming. But through it all, He's carrying us. Let's pray. Heavenly Father, thank You that You're a God who loves us and carries us. Speak tenderly to our hearts, especially to those who are discouraged and defeated, and give them a renewed sense of Your presence. We ask this in Jesus' name. Amen. Now here's the Sunday sermon on Through the Bible with Dr. J. Vernon McGee.
1: Our first text this morning is Exodus 19:4. Ye have seen what I did to the Egyptians, and how I bare you on eagle's wings and brought you unto myself. This morning, we are going to explore the world of ornithology. That means we're dealing with the subject of birds today. We will be bird watchers here for the next few moments. Now, the bird that we're looking at this morning is the eagle. And the eagle does not come off very well in Scripture. First of all, he's known as an unclean bird. And the eagle is called unclean, in fact, an abomination. I'm reading now from Leviticus 11:13. And these are they which ye shall have an abomination among the fowls. They shall not be eaten. They are an abomination. And number one, the eagle. It's the first bird that's mentioned as being unclean and an abomination. Now, there are many characteristics of the eagle, however, that are listed on the page of Scripture as being worthwhile and being outstanding and actually representing God and certain members of the body of the eagle. For instance, in the book of Ezekiel, we are told there about four beasts, and one of them has the face of an eagle. That definitely is a vision of deity. And if we had any doubt, it would be dissipated when we go to the book of Revelation, where the scene is transferred to heaven, and there we are given four living creatures. And one of them, the fourth one, is a flying eagle. Therefore, the wings of the eagle are given as a symbol of God. And you'll recall that David, when Saul and Jonathan were slain in battle, and he actually loved Jonathan. And so he could say, Saul and Jonathan were lovely and pleasant in their lives, and in their death they were not divided. They were swifter than eagles. They were stronger than lions. And in this panegyric of praise, David again uses the wings of the eagle to speak of swiftness. So you see that this particular characteristic of the eagle, the wings, typify the person of God and what He does for you and me. The eagle, therefore, is the jet plane of the bird family. He soars the highest, and he flies the fastest. And he's superior to all other birds in these two respects. Now, God uses the wings of an eagle to set before us His salvation by grace. And when he brought the children of Israel out of the land of Egypt and brought them to Mount Sinai, at that time he said to them, Moses, you go down and talk with him and tell them, ye have seen what I did to the Egyptians and how I bare you on eagle's wings and brought you to myself. And traveling on eagle's wings is traveling by the grace of God. It was salvation by grace that brought them out of the land of Egypt. Now, let's look for just a moment at what's implied in that statement. These people, they went down, of course, Jacob and his family of 70 souls. He had 12 sons. And in the course of time, about 400 years, they became a great nation in the land of Egypt. So much so that the Pharaoh, a new one that had arisen who knew not Joseph, was alarmed by their increase. This population explosion is not something new. And so he did everything that he could to stop it. And he put these people in slavery and in hard bondage. And in spite of the fact that he put them in slavery, they continued to grow in number. But God told them that that's exactly what he would do for them. And so the fact is that the children of Israel were down in Egypt now in slavery, and they have incurred the hatred of the Pharaoh on the throne. I suppose as you look at these people, they were as helpless and as hopeless as any people have ever been on top side of this earth. And I'm confident that any person had passed through the land of Egypt in that day and had looked upon them would not have believed that they would exist as a nation for 4,000 years. And God still's not through with them, for they are to go into eternity as a nation. God has said that, and I believe that since he's done it for 4,000 years, he'll be able to continue to do it. He raised up Moses to be the deliverer. Moses was hasty, of course. He was actually 40 years ahead of God, and God had the training. God put this man out on the backside of the desert, gave him the first BD degree that any man's ever had, that's backside of the desert degree. And I tell you, 40 years out there, you need a degree or something, because this man had hard training, but he's now ready. And God appears to him at the burning bush and says to Moses, Moses, I want you to go down yonder to the land of Egypt again. I want you to return to your people, and I want you to deliver them. You are to be my instrument. He said, I've seen their affliction. He said, I know their sorrows, and I've heard their cry by reason of the taskmasters, and I have now come down to deliver them. He said that I've heard their cry. And that, friends, is the only thing that appealed to God in these people. They had nothing that made them superior to the Egyptians. I'm of the opinion to look at them from the outside. They're a sorry lot under slavery because of the treatment that had been given to them. They were not true to God. They were in idolatry. They lapsed into out in the wilderness. The first thing they wanted was a golden calf to worship. They reluctantly went with Moses. They complained all the way along. And now God says, I've heard their cry, and therefore I've come down to deliver them. And friends, if he hadn't had that appeal to his heart, he would never have delivered them. And this morning, he would never save us on the basis of our ability, our character, our works, our church membership, or who we are. God today sees us as lost sinners, hell doomed. And this morning, if God should let this entire world go into the darkness of eternity, the holy angels would still sing out, Thou art holy and just and righteous. The thing that has appealed to God on this little earth down here is our lost condition. That's the only reason God's closed in today for us. And so God began to move on behalf of these people. Moses came back. He made the announcement to the people. He went before Pharaoh. And then there began a contest, which actually was the battle of the gods. And it culminated in that tenth plague, the death of the firstborn. And God said to his people, this will be a night that you will never forget. This was the beginning of days for you. For this night, the Passover angel will pass over every house where there is the blood on the doorpost and on the lintel. And you would have seen the children of Israel that day getting ready for the Passover, killing the lamb, putting the blood there. I'm sure that some of the Egyptians passing by on the way home from the office, they looked in and said, these crazy Israelites, they always come up with the oddest thing. And imagine they put blood there on the doorposts. We'll have them wash it off tomorrow. May I say to you that that was the announcement God had made through Moses to Pharaoh. This is the last plague. You let them go tonight. And in the sacred stillness of that night, the death angel went over that land. He did not stop to inquire if the people inside were having their prayers. He didn't ask them if they had joined the church. He did not ask them what kind of lives they were living. He didn't ask them if they were giving to the Lord's work. He didn't even stop to ask if they were Israelite. When I see the blood, I'll pass over you. To let them know that without shedding of blood, there's no remission of sins. And though God loves them and God will redeem them, the price of their sin, the penalty must be paid. And so that night, the death angel went over and there went up a cry out of the land of Egypt, even in the home of Pharaoh when he saw his firstborn dead. And so God that night said, you will go out. Pharaoh said, let them go. And they went. And they came down to the Red Sea. And when they got down to the Red Sea, the Egyptians had had second thoughts. They decided they'd exterminate them. And they found out they weren't taking the route up by the sea. God did not want to expose his people to warfare at that time with the Philistines. He took them through the wilderness. And when they came there, they actually were bottled in. On all three sides was the sea, and back of them was the Egyptians. And again, these people let up a howl. They said, why did you disturb us? Let's get back to the brickyards. Moses took that rod. He smote the waters all that night. They rolled back. And the next day, the children of Israel went over dry shod. They had been redeemed by blood. Now they are redeemed by power. And they went through those waters that speak of resurrection. For the Egyptians are saying to do, they were drowned. And God brought them up out of the waters of death. The death and by death and resurrection, he brought them out. And we are told that by faith they passed through the Red Sea, which the Egyptians are saying to do, they were drowned. And it wasn't their faith either. It was the faith of Moses. Moses was the one that struck the waters. It was Moses that led them over. And when they came to the other side, it says they sang the song of Moses. They are identified now with Moses. And Paul can say they were baptized under Moses, just as you and I are joined to Christ today by the Holy Spirit. By one Spirit are we all baptized into one body. And that body is the body of believers, the church. And so they passed over. And then they hit the wilderness trail, and it wasn't too good. God continued to deliver them. They went 3 days without water. Finally, after murmuring and complaining, they came to the Marah, but the water was bitter. A wood was put in there, a certain tree, and it made it sweet. And they had to find out, as many of us, that it's the cross that makes the journey down here sweet. You'll become bitter even as a Christian today without taking this one, the Lamb of God that died for you on the cross. And they complained. They got thirsty. and God gave them water from the rock. They got hungry and God gave them manna to eat. And then he brought them to Mount Sinai and he said, ye have seen what I did to the Egyptian and how I bare you on eagle's wings and brought you to myself. Would you like to keep traveling by eagle's wings? Would you like not only to be saved by the grace of God, but to live by the grace of God? That was God's method in the Old Testament. In the little book of Ruth, that Moabitish girl, lovely as she was, shut out by the law, a Moabite and Ammonite shall not enter into the congregation of the Lord. Deuteronomy 23:3, and this girl could never have come in, but she came in by grace. And when Boaz went out into the field and saw her and fell in love with her, he could say to her that day, the Lord recompense thy work, and a full reward be given thee of the Lord God of Israel, under whose wings thou art come to trust. She knew what it was to travel by eagle's wings. And the writer of the 91st Psalm, David, could say, under his feathers. That's a marvelous place to be. And then he could say, under his wing. A wonderful place to be. You see, God's mode of transportation as he led these lost sinners out of Egyptian darkness into the promised land, it was by an airlift. It was by eagle's wing, by his grace. And today, that's still his method. You can go back to the ox cart of law if you want to, but he is saving today by grace. It's the only way he has to save. And the tragedy is that when these people got to Mount Sinai, God reviewed their past. And he said, look, you've seen. Would you like to go on? Or would you like now to have my law? You want to do now the law? And they foolishly said, all that the Lord commands, we'll do it. And they didn't even know what the Ten Commandments were then. What arrogance. What conceit. But it's in existence today, for there are many people today that are saying. A man said to me not long ago, he attended here several times. He said, you know, McGee, I thought for a long time, if I did the best that I could, God would have to accept it. God's not taking your best. God can't even save you, my friend, by your own righteousness or your own goodness, as we've been looking at in the book of Romans. Man cannot even be saved by perfect obedience, because he cannot render it. And he cannot be saved by imperfect obedience. God won't accept it. And we're on the horns of a dilemma, I'll tell you. There's only one other solution, and that is to accept the righteousness that he provides in Christ, which enables us to stand before God, where no one can point a finger, because in Christ, he sees us in the beloved. And he said of his son, this is my beloved son in whom I'm well pleased. John says the law was given by Moses, but grace and truth came by Jesus Christ. These people, while Moses was getting the law, they were down at the foot of the mountain breaking the first two commandments. Thou shalt have no other gods before me. Thou shalt not make unto thee any likeness. And they were sure busy at that sort of thing. So today, are you traveling by jet or are you traveling by ox cart? Law won't save, because you can't produce a perfect obedience. Law demands, grace gives. The law exacts, grace bestows. The law says do, grace says believe. The law says work, but grace says trust. The law threatens, pronouncing a curse. Grace entreats, announcing a blessing. The law says, do, and thou shalt live. Grace says, live, and thou shalt do. The law condemns the best man, and grace will save the worst man. The law reveals the character of God, and it reveals the weakness of man. Grace reveals the love of God, and it presents a hope and a salvation for man. Now we know that whatsoever things the law saith to them that are under the law, that every mouth might be stopped in the whole world, become guilty before God. But when we see ourselves guilty and lost and go to Christ, then he's the Savior who will save. The law, therefore, was given not to save us, but to let us know that we're sinners. The law can no more get you to heaven than taking your blood pressure will cure a heart condition, or having an X-ray made will cure cancer, or sticking your tongue out will cure poliomyelitis, or taking the temperature is not the way to deal with leprosy. And that's all the law is. It's an X-ray. It's a thermometer. It reveals blood pressure. May I say to you that we can change the figure of speech for a moment. The Lord Jesus, when he came, they began to make inquiry, why did he do that and didn't do that? He said, I did not come to sew a patch on an old garment, but I've come to give you a new garment. And I do not know, this generation knows nothing in the world about patches. I was never so shocked as talking to a group of young married folk the other day, and they didn't even know what the depression was. I mentioned the depression. They said, what do you mean by the depression? And I said, oh, that's right. You didn't go through it. And they just don't know today. They think money grows on trees. And looks like it does. May I say to you, when I was a boy, I don't know about you, but I had pants that had patches on them. In fact, the patches had patches on them before I got through with a pair of pants. I never shall forget one time my dad took a trip into the city. Well, it was a town about 10,000. And he brought me back a pair of checky pants. And my mother just sewn a patch on an old pair. And I was putting them on. When he came in, he pitched them over to me. I never shall forget the thrill of putting on a new pair of khaki pants. My friend, the Lord Jesus said, I didn't come to patch up anything. I didn't come to patch up law, but sowing grace on it. I came to give you an altogether new garment that is the righteousness of Christ that will enable you to stand before God. I've come to do that for you. And that's what it means to be saved by grace, is to accept what he offers today, and he asks nothing in return. He says, all you do is trust me. I think that you could divide all these cults, isms, and religions in Southern California from Christianity with just two words. If I hear them aright, they're always saying, do, do, do, do. And I'm afraid we say it a little. But when you're talking about salvation, you better drop do out of your vocabulary, because there's no do on that fleece. May I say to you that Christianity alone says done, the great transaction's done. The Lord Jesus on the cross said, tetelestai, just one word. We translate, it's finished. And how dare you come to sew your little patch on a new garment? He offers you his righteousness today.

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3: Now, the eagle is noted for its ferocity, noted for its strength and its cruelty. No birds like it. The eagle flying along will see a little lamb down there, and it'll make a lightning plunge down and destroy that little lamb. But let me hasten to say that there's no bird or animal that shows the tenderness that it does for its own young. Nothing like it. There's no member of the bird family that will protect its young as the eagle. Of course, the eagle's able to do it, whereas another bird wouldn't be able to. But the eagle will die rather than let you take its young. The eagle goes and builds its nest way up high. Builds its nest where no animal can get. No snake can get up there. No wild animal can get to it. It goes up there where it alone can go. Builds its nest. The female lays the eggs, and she begins to sit on them. And you know what? The old man sits on them too. You think of the eagle being a great, big, fierce bird. Papa Eagle's one of the biggest sissies in the world. He sits on the eggs, and after they are hatched out, he takes turns babysitting. Watches over them. He goes and gets them food and brings it to them. And then these little eaglets, they find out they're really getting red carpet treatment. And they like it up there. They're out of the smog. They're up there where it's nice and quiet. Nobody disturbs them. And to tell the truth, they like having breakfast in bed every day. And they're not just about to get out of that nest. Fact of the matter is, they purposely give the impression to Papa and Mama that they can't fly. And they'll hang on there. One day, Mama discovers that they've got enough feathers on them to fly, and the time has come. And you know what she'll do? She pushes the little one to the edge, one of them, and the little fellow gets there. He looks, ooh, no. He says, go ahead. Ooh, no. Makes it back for the nest. And she gets another one, and not a one of them, but it's going to make a trial of it. They all run back to the nest. You know what she does? She comes over to the nest and tears it up. Then looks at him, now what are you going to do? You're going to have to learn to fly. Now she pushes one of them off. And you say, my, how terrible. A little fellow, well, he's going to fall down there and he'll just mash himself. No, he's not. That mother eagle is watching, and Papa's watching over there also. And if that little fellow can't spread his wings, and if he doesn't get straightened out, mother or Papa one will be right under him with their mighty wings, and just lift him back up and take him up and say, now, little fellow, we'll try it again. No, he says, I didn't do so well. I don't want to try it. Let's wait. He says, there'll be no waiting. It's time for you to fly. Pushes him off again. And this time, with Papa following him, he makes it over yonder to another place. And he says, well, I can fly, can I? And he said, yes, and from now on, you better keep at it. Because no longer will we be bringing food to you. You'll have to get your own, but I'm going to show you how to get it. And he teaches him. You say to me, is that the way they do it? Yes. Let me read to you an excerpt from Davy, who did a great deal of hunting in Asia and Europe. And here is a statement out of his book. Will you listen to it? I once saw a very interesting sight above one of the crags of Ben Nevis, as I was going in pursuit of big game. Two parent eagles were teaching their offspring to fly. They began by rising from the top of the mountain right into the eye of the sun. They first made small circles, and the young birds imitated them. They paused on their wings until they made their first flight, holding them on their expanded wings when they seemed exhausted. And then they took a second and larger gyration, always enlarging their circle of flight so as to make a gradually ascending

0: spiral. And that's exactly what Moses is saying in the 32nd chapter of Deuteronomy. As an eagle stirreth up her nest, fluttereth over her young, spreadeth abroad her wings, taketh them, beareth them on her wings, so the Lord alone did lead him. There was no strange God with him. Now at the beginning of their wilderness march, when they got out of Egypt, God says, you've seen what I've done to the Egyptians. I bear you on eagle's wings and brought you to myself. I redeemed you. I'm not through with you. I'm going to train you for 40 years in the wilderness. And after that 40 years, he says, now you know what I've been doing. I've been pushing you off the cliff, but not one of you fell. Not one of you fell. I was there always to bear you up, and I have borne you up. Now today, God not only wants to save us by grace, but he's going to discipline us by grace also. You'll recall that when commercial flying first began, they never got over, I don't think, 10,000 feet up. And the planes were constantly bumping into mountains. Then the jet came along, and now they fly 30 to 40,000 feet. Now, that doesn't mean that since they fly 30 to 40,000 feet that they haven't passed 10,000, and it doesn't mean that since they're not flying 10,000 now that the planes are on the ground. They're not. They're higher than ever. Now, my friend, if God has saved you by his grace, he hasn't called you to fly 10,000 feet by law. He's called you to go on up yonder to the heights, because that's where the eagle's wings are. He's called us to live on a higher plane. For the, Paul says, for the grace of God that bringeth salvation hath appeared to all men. But that doesn't end it. When he was writing to that young preacher, Titus, he says, that same grace teaching us that denying ungodliness and worldly lust, we should live soberly, righteously, and godly in this present world. And there's not much talk today about holiness. You hear very little of that in our fundamental circles today. And I'm more and more of the conviction that the lives of fundamentalists today are keeping more people away from Christ than anything else. I know people that would have been saved right here hadn't been for the lie. My friend, he doesn't want you 10,000 feet. He wants you up yonder where he can put eagle's wings under you, living godly lives, soberly, righteously. Oh, this is old-fashioned. I'm a squire. I know that. But we've tried the other today, and it's not working. Why not come back to God's program? Talk a little about a holy life today. Listen to Paul as he tries to bring us up. I beseech you, brethren, by the mercies of God, that ye present your bodies a living sacrifice. Have you done that? Well, he won't make you. You don't have to do that under grace, but if you're going to get up there where the eagle's wings are, you'll have to come to that place. Paul said to the Ephesians, I therefore, the prisoner of the Lord, beseech you that ye walk worthy of the high calling. We to walk on mountaintops. To walk worthy of the high calling to which you are called. But the very interesting thing, the first thing he says is to walk in lowliness of mind. And if you're walking up there, you're walking a lowly life. God has always used eagle's wings to discipline those that are his own. God breaks up the nest, oh, so many times today, and pushes his little eaglets over the cliff, never to destroy them, but to discipline them and enable them to live in the heights. Adam and Eve would love to have stayed in the Garden of Eden. And I suppose they wept and said, oh, Lord, let us stay here. It's so nice. And we built our little home here. We'd like to stay. God says, nothing doing. You are not going to live forever in sin. I'm going to put you out yonder where the thorns are growing. It's rough. I'm going to discipline you. And he did. And I think Eve knew that when she held that bloody boy Abel to her breast. And she thought her son who killed him was the Savior. She found out what discipline is. Abraham was a prosperous merchant down in Ur of the Chaldees. I read not too long ago the story of an archaeologist that's been working in Ur of the Chaldees. That was a great civilization in Abraham's day. God says to Abraham, get away. And Abraham says, you mean I got to sell my house, my business? God says, you get rid of all of it, and I want you to leave your kin folks too. They're idolaters, and I'm bringing you out young. And the story of Abraham reveals that God disciplined him. Moses had the good fortune of being raised in the palace of a Pharaoh, and he would have been the next Pharaoh. And I'm of the opinion he could have rationalized and said, now look here, I think I can help the children of Israel by being Pharaoh. And of course, that's a better job. And those that live in palaces have soft clothing. And God says, Moses, I can't use you here. You've been 40 years ahead of me. All the learning of Egypt hasn't prepared you to lead my people out. I want to give you a little desert training. And God put him out there. He pushed the little eaglet on. He didn't let him fall, but he sure disciplined him. And then David. David was a shepherd boy. David knew what it was to lead sheep by the still water and into the green pastures. And God says, David, this is not for you. I'm going to discipline you in the caves of the earth. I am going to put you through the mill. I'm going to make you as rough and as tough as a cob. That's what I'm going to do for you. God did it. What a man. We have so many salties to whine if they even cut their finger. Think they're going to die. James and John were prosperous fishermen. With their father, they had a good thriving business. And one day, Jesus came by and ruined the fake business. He said, I'll make you fishers of men. There was a proud young Pharisee by the name of Saul of Tarsus. Ooh, he was getting up in the world. And God knocked him off a donkey down in the dust on that Damascus road and said, you're my man, and I'm going to show you how great things you must suffer for my name's sake. He put those 12 men in a little boat, and he said, go to the other side. They didn't know what they were running into, but he did. He sent them into a storm that night that they believed would take them to the bottom of the sea and not to the other side. I was giving that up in Northern California about that trip by boat. And I said, the Lord Jesus definitely, deliberately sent them into that storm. And a lovely couple. They've been personal friends of mine over the years. They came to me, oh, Dr. McGee, don't say that. The lovely Lord Jesus would never send them into that storm. You know he wouldn't do that. I said, he wouldn't. I said, I'd like to ask you a question or two. I said, was he God? Oh, they said, yes, we believe he's God. I says, does God know everything? Oh, they said, yes, of course he does. I said, did Jesus send him into that storm? Well, they said, when you put it like that. I said, well, I put it like, does he know? But that little boat just happened to be about the safest place there was, because it's not going to the bottom, because underneath are the everlasting arms. There are the wings of a mighty eagle. God gave me a verse when I was in college, Philippians 1:6, being confident of this very thing, that he which hath begun a good work in you will perform it until the day of Jesus Christ. Has he brought you up to this morning? Has he? Has he? Can't you go back over your life and see the hand of God in your life, Christian friend? Then why do you think he's going to let you down tomorrow? Why do you think that he's going to let you fall? Underneath are the everlasting arms. You've seen what I did to the Egyptian, to bear you on eagle's wings, but I bear you up when you're about to fall. He's not going to let you fall. Last week, I was down in the Hemet area. I met a pastor down there. He was a brave man to invite me, and he'd never met me before, and I hadn't met him. And I found out he was a very wonderful man, and I discovered that he was one of these men that runs deep. He was really a spiritual man. He never told me this, but some of his members told me this because they said he's only mentioned it one time, that when he first came here, he had a little boy born into his family. They didn't notice it at first, but he had cerebral palsy. They didn't believe God would let them have a child like that. They believed that any day he'd be healed. They got up every morning and went and looked at the little fella, thinking he'd be healed. He wasn't. They prayed, asked others to pray. And then they did what I'm confident a great many parents today that are wrought like that. They took him to the faith healer. I don't criticize them for it. I criticize these people that play upon the emotions of folk today. They took the little fella to the faith healers. They were sure somebody could help. They took them to the familiar one. Same old story. The little fella wasn't healed. And then they came back in bitterness and cried out to God. Then they came to the conclusion then maybe God intended them to raise the little fella. And they kept him as long as they could handle him. Now they put him up here in Santa Barbara in a home. He never said anything to me other than he said to me when I told him goodbye Wednesday night. Well, he said, I'm coming through Los Angeles Thursday. My wife and I were going up to Santa Barbara to see a little fella that'll never be able to know them or to talk. He said this to me. He said, I have found McGee that underneath are the everlasting arm. He'll push you off a cliff if you're his, because that's the way he does his little eaglets. He wants them to fly. He wants them up yonder in the heights. I close with this, but they that wait upon the Lord shall renew their strength. They shall mount up with wings as eagles. They shall run and not be weary. They shall walk and not faint. Back in the 19th century, this hymn was written, Rise, my soul, and stretch thy wings. Thy better portion trace. Rise from transitory things toward heaven, thy native place. Sun and moon and stars decay. Time shall soon this earth remove. Rise, my soul, and haste away to seats prepared above. Don't come to the Lord's table, friends, and go waddling out of here to live in the mud today like a mud turtle. Move out. I live in the heights for God today. And if you come in here today, and you found that in this troubled world that you are perplexed and puzzled, that you are baffled and beaten and you're tested and tempted, you're discouraged and defeated, you are groping and gasping, and you know this morning you are frail and feeble and fragile, and you're at wit's end corner, may I say, he says to you today, he saw what I did to the Egyptian, and how I bear you on eagle's wings and brought you to myself. And this morning, he's the one that wants to bring you to himself. He just asks you to trust him today and get on the eagle's wing. Just trust him. That's all he asks.
1: 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I'm Steve Schwetz, thanking God for your partnership and presence on the Bible Bus. And as we go, I pray Isaiah 40:31, especially for you, that those who wait on the Lord shall renew their strength, mount up with wings like eagles, run and not be weary, and walk and not faint. Amen.

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9: Have you heard it said that someone is full of hot air? That's a pretty good picture of a word Paul uses in 1 Corinthians. He says love is not arrogant. One translation says love isn't puffed up. When we love, we don't have an inflated view of ourselves. I think of a bellows used to fan a fire in the fireplace. You push those bellows and the air comes out and makes the fire bigger. That's what arrogance is like. We start thinking about our own accomplishments or the honors we deserve, and it fans the flames of sin. No one wants to be around someone who's full of hot air. The solution is to be filled with God's love. Then what comes out will be genuine interest and concern for other people. Would you ask God for that kind of genuine love? With Seeking Him, I'm Nancy DeMoss Wagelmuth.
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10: The race for California governor has tightened with just 8 points between the two candidates.
11: We're fighting very hard. We're making progress. That's good. Still a long way to go. I mean, yes, it's good that the lead is under 10%, but it's still a big lead. I'm in this race to win it.
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10: An unelected board has done it again. Stuck us with a bit of a fee here, right? On tires, changing the way things are done.
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3: This is SoCal Connection with Larry Marino.
10: Time for us to check in with Paula Cresham, Director of Community Engagement at Shepherd Church. She has her own radio show on 99.5 KKLA at 2 o'clock on Sundays. Paula, how are you? Good to talk with you again.
13: You know, I am good. I am, we're all struggling with this heat and everything that's going on, but we are making it work. And super excited about the guests I'm bringing on today, Larry.
10: Yes. Kids in the Spotlight. 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
13: So I met Taiji Charity, who is the director, the CEO and founder of Kids in the Spotlight, through my work with Department of Children and Family Services. Y'all know that I'm co-chair of the Faith Collaborative, where they try to connect faith organizations with the work that needs to be done in foster care. And she has a program called Kids in the Spotlight. And Taiji, I want you to tell them a little bit about the Kids in the Spotlight program and what it does and what was your impetus to create it.
10: Yeah, welcome in.
14: Good morning. Yeah, thank you so much. Good morning. It's an absolute pleasure to be here with you all this morning. I'm Taiji Charity, and Kids in the Spotlight is an organization that provides a platform and outlet for young people impacted by foster care and opportunity used to really heal and grow through storytelling, filmmaking, and workforce development. Our youth in the program, ages 12 to 24, get to write, cast, and star in their own short films, telling their stories their way, again, as a catalyst for healing. We've been doing this work now for 17 years, and just been really amazing to witness the transformation of some of these young people who once felt hopeless, now having hope and employed, working in the entertainment industry, and finding a forever stable community or village of supporters who are championing them. And it's just been a joy. And the work started because I had an encounter with a group of girls in foster care some 20 years ago, probably, when my husband was teaching an acting class at an all-girls group home with a theater company that he was a part of. And that entire experience just cracked my heart wide open and really compelled me to want to give back in a meaningful way and to bring in a community of people who have a heart and want to make a difference, but don't necessarily know how. And we're in L.A. This is Los Angeles. Like, it's the film capital of the world. We've gone through some changes, but it's still the film capital of the world. So it's like I wanted to bring in that community to help invest in the lives of these young people.
10: Well, that is exciting. The mission to help foster and opportunity youth heal from trauma, build confidence, gain professional skills through filmmaking and storytelling. You do something called script to screen. This is like a 10 to 15 week immersive program. Tell us about that.
14: Yes. Yeah, absolutely. So the script to screen program is our flagship program. We do that 10 week program multiple times throughout the year and at various locations, as well as at our production studio in Van Nuys. So it is a five week writing course where we partner with an industry professional who is a television writer, film writer, some type of writer with real credits to come in and teach our youth how to write a script. So all the youth come in and they pitch an idea, and together the group decides which film, which story is going to get developed, and they write it together using Final Draft, which is an industry standard software for screenwriting. And after they go through the 5 weeks of writing, they transition into 3 weeks of acting, where they really get to bring the characters that they wrote about to life, because many of them are telling stories that are sort of parallel with what they've been through, or either, you know, sort of this world that they would like to see. So they really get to dive deep into character development, what makes a character behave the way it behaves. And from there, they do casting, where they audition for roles that they want to play in the film. Then they open it up to industry professionals to come in and audition for roles that are available that they can't play. And from there, we bring in industry professionals to direct the film, to produce the film, and to do the behind the scenes. So our youth who are not starring in the film get to shadow industry professionals to bring their story to life. And at the end, they get a finished, professionally produced film that we showcase at the end of the year at our KIPP Film Awards. And we present them with awards for Best Actor, Best Film. It's our version of the Academy Awards.
10: Wow.
14: For system impacted youth. So we go all in to celebrate them, to make sure they're seen, heard, validated, celebrated, and also employed.
10: Wow. Paula, this sounds amazing. I mean, it sounds like something would be fun for all of us to be involved in production like this, doesn't it?
15: It does. And one of the things I love about the program is it is top notch. She's got a studio that she's created in Van Nuys that has all different kinds of sets and places that the kids can really dig in. And part of it is that they, you know, kids in care, system impacted kids, they don't have really a lot of people. Oftentimes they're not pouring into them when they're younger. And so when they age out, we've talked about this before, when they age out, they really don't have a direction and they don't have an on-ramp. And this provides an on-ramp for these kids so that when they're ready to work, they're ready to work. And the mentoring that she gives them and the mentoring that the program does for them, in addition to some of the work they've done with the workforce development program, which I want to talk about, really does give them a leg up of having a place in the industry in the city where they live and grew up.
10: Wow. And talk a bit about that. Explain the workforce development program where It offers paid work opportunities and internships for alumni. Show us how this works. Explain.
14: Yes. So our workforce development program happens multiple ways. One, our 18 to 24-year-old youth, they are actually paid to participate in the Script to Screen program. So they're paid like industry professionals in the writing room, in the casting room, in the on the production off of every particular role in production. They're paid to do the Script to Screen program. Then they're also paid when professionals rent our studio in Van Nuys for their personal projects or with television project, commercial, whatever. We link youth that have gone through our program to those projects. So our youth are earning and learning at the same time. And then we have what's called our alumni production team, where industry professionals or companies, corporations, they come to us to produce commercials or PSAs or short content for their business. And it's our youth that are writing those commercials, producing those commercials, directing those commercials, and providing a professional finished product for them. Recently, NBC Universal contracted our alum to create the World Cup, two commercials for the World Cup that's been airing on Telemundo. So that's how our workforce development program works. We have three various areas in which our young people are paid to earn and learn.
10: That's amazing. And the impact, I understand, producing over 115 short films, served more than 1,000 youth. The alumni have gone on to work professionally. This is amazing. It really is, isn't it?
14: Thank you. Thank you. It is something to behold. We often say seeing is believing, but it's amazing when we have young people come to us who often feel defeated, who often feel hopeless, who often feel, you know, there isn't anything they can do. They're questioning their value, they're questioning their identity. And by the time they are done with this program, they're like butterflies, beautiful butterflies, ready to fly because they understand that they were created to do great things. At the end of every 10-week, at the end of every class, our youth go through an affirmation that says, I can do great things because I was created to do great things. So we are constantly instilling that there is purpose on the inside of every one of our youth, and we are partnering with them to make sure that they know their purpose, that they walk in their purpose, and that they use their purpose.
10: Wow.
14: So that's who we are.
10: Yeah.
14: That's who we are.
10: And you've got credibility, too, because it gets 4 stars. I was looking it up by Charity Navigator. You've got support from the National Endowment for the Arts, the California Arts Council, Los Angeles County Department of Arts and Culture. So, you know, you've kind of built a network here, haven't you?
14: We've been trying. It's 17 years of really trying, and I still feel we're just scraping the surface on what God has called us to do and how to partner with these young people. So, yes, absolutely.
10: What was the beginning? What was the you mentioned the calling of what God wants you to do. How did this come about? Tell us the story of how you decided to do this with your life.
14: Yeah, well, there were several things that were happening. It really started when my husband, as I shared earlier, my husband is an actor, and he was teaching an acting class with a theater company that he was a part of. It was an all-girls group home in North Hills, Penny Lane. And it was on a weekend, so he asked me if I wanted to join him. And I was like, yeah, I'll go. And so it was my first time being up close and personal with kids in foster care. And that experience cracked my heart wide open as I toured the girls' dorm room. Because the lady who was over the mentor program, she asked, she was like, do you guys want to tour the facility? We're like, yeah, that's fine. And when she took us to kind of show us around, and I walked in the girls' room, my heart just cracked. I was like, oh my gosh, these are kids sharing a room with strangers, and all they have is a bed with a dresser drawers under the bed and personal pictures above the bed. And here I am. I was fortunate to be raised in a home with a mother and a father. And then I saw a group of girls misbehaving, and I thought, why are they misbehaving? Company is present. And I believe the Holy Spirit just put a, you know, check on the inside that they weren't just misbehaving. They were asking for attention. They wanted to be seen. And when I acknowledged them, there was a shift in their behavior. So that was the first thing that happened. And then the second thing was years after that, because I wanted to do something to give back then, but I just didn't know what. So I did nothing for a couple of years. Fast forward in 2009, the country was going through a recession. I was laid off of my corporate job. It was the first time in my 16-year career as a litigation claim specialist where I was involuntarily unemployed. And so I just had, you know, this powwow with God one night because my church was doing a series called Discovering God's Dream for Your Life. And so I kind of rebelled against it at first, but I was like, okay, God, if there's a thing called purpose, I need you to show me what mine is. I'm at the end of myself. I don't want to get in the rat race of looking for another job in insurance. I'm over it. And after I finished crying and snotting and all of the things, throwing my temper tantrum with God, he reminded me of those girls I met at the group home. And I felt like he spoke into my spirit at that time to create a platform and an outlet for those young people to be seen, heard, validated, and celebrated.
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10: Thank you so much. 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
10: Herb Morgan would like to be the next state's controller, and he is joining us to talk about what the controller does and what he would do if he were to be chosen by the voters. Herb, it's nice to meet you. Good to have you on the program.
16: Well, it is an absolute honor to be with you today, and look forward to our chat.
10: Yeah. You know, I've been doing this talk thing for some time, but if you were to say to me, what is a controller, I might go, I don't know exactly what that is. And I think if I don't know what it is, I think there are a lot of voters who don't know what that is. What do you think?
16: Yeah, that's right. There's 8 constitutional executive offices in the state of California. 2 of them are financial. 1 is the treasurer. The treasurer is very perfunctory, just sort of manages the banking relationships. But the controller is a far more serious position. This is the person, the last line of approval before money goes out. The treasurer or the controller must pre-audit. That's the primary role, meaning make sure the expenditure is legal. And then after the money goes out, the controller's job is to come back and make sure that we got what we spent the money on. So the financial cop is a good way to describe the controller. They are the person primarily responsible for the prevention of fraud.
10: Ah,
16: so it's
10: pretty important job. Now, there's a lot of money that I think flows through Sacramento, right? I mean, in the billions, multiple billions, right?
16: It's more than multiple. So 10 years ago, our state budget was $185 billion. This year that started on July 1st, it's $354 billion. We are the richest state in the richest country in the history of humanity. So it is an absolutely massive amount of money. Yes.
10: Do you think there's any fraud in there?
16: Well, in fact, I wrote a research report on this very topic, and I published it on my website, which is herbmorgan.com. That's my state controller campaign website. That report was given to the President of the United States, and in that report, I identified $425 billion over 5 years. The president, subsequent to reading and receiving my report, appointed J.D. Vance to head up the task force on fraud in California. The answer is very, very clear. We're seeing it every single day, more news stories. We had this assemblyman just last week. Report really hit over the weekend where he awarded his own nonprofit that he created $250,000 and held an online seminar and paid somebody $45,000 to run the seminar. And it worked so well, he did it again in this year's budget. He gave himself $6 million. So we have fraud in the Employment Development Department. We have fraud in Medicare, hospice, homes care. In fact, the state controller's spokesperson was asked on camera, hidden camera, if there's any fraud. And his response, his name was Bismarck Obumbo, and he said, there's fraud everywhere, every department, every division. And they said, well, aren't you auditing to get the fraud? And he said, no, we're not doing it. We're just not doing the audits. He said, we can't. And in my mind, he's admitting that his boss, the current state controller, Malia Cohen, either has no interest or no ability to do the job she's elected for. These jobs are really, really important. They have nothing to do with partisanship or party or policy or what my opinion is on the price of tea. It's meaningless unless you have a financial background and understand large-scale financial audits and financial controls. And unfortunately, the current occupant of that office, her name is Malia Cohen. She has no background in finance, none whatsoever.
17: Hmm. You know, fraud exists. We saw those reports about like all these hospices in Los Angeles that were like in a really small neighborhood, some in the same address. I mean, something's going on somewhere, right? We know the EDD story. We know during COVID what happened there, where, you know, yep, prisoners applied for it and got it or something, right?
16: No, they did. Prisoners, gangbangers, people in the illicit side of our economy received unemployment. And it just shows you the level of incompetence of the state of California. They said, well, we're laying, everybody's getting laid off, so we need to accelerate the process by which we approve unemployment claims. So the state of California went ahead and said, we're just going to remove the eligibility requirements. We're not going to check your eligibility. And then they advertised that fact. Under what scenario is that possibly a good decision?
17: No.
16: So word got out. We ran our trust fund to zero. We borrowed $20 billion from the feds, as did 19 other states.
17: Man.
16: And we're the only state that failed to pay back our loan. So January 1, every employer in the state had their federal unemployment tax go up in order to repay that loan.
17: Yeah. Pause there for a second, because that should be echoed again. Think of it. The businesses in our state, the hardworking businesses, didn't authorize folks to throw the money out the window like that. But yet,
16: that's right,
17: they've come to them, who are already struggling in our state, to pay it back. It is an extra tax on businesses before they make, you know, their first dollar for themselves. They have to pay their current workers who are still there, and they have to pay this extra fee that all companies have been charged because we didn't make our payments back. And then we have a governor who's going around smiling, traveling to other states, talking about how much she wants a big tent that has socialists in it. What is going on in this state?
16: What's happened in the state is, now, you know, I talk to voters every day, and interestingly, in the primary, I broke a new record. I got over 3 million votes for a Republican in a California primary. I got 3.4, actually. Of those, 800,000 were non-Republican votes. So I'm getting Democrat support. I'm getting no party preference support. But what's happening is, it's not the people in the Democrat Party. It's not your neighbors and friends and your Aunt Barbara, who's a Democrat. It's the leadership, and it's the people they've put in office. These people have gone so far extremely left, they no longer represent mainstream, normal friends and neighbors that are Democrats. I'll give you an example. Malia Cohen, the current state controller, when she was an administrative assistant for Mayor Gavin Newsom. She then went on to be on the County Board of Supervisors, but she needed to take a trip to Venezuela to learn about socialism and communism. She came back to the United States, gave an interview on CNN where she talked about revolutionary thought being generational. These are the people that are in the highest offices, whether it's the Ricardo Lara insurance commissioners, the reason you can't get homeowners insurance, or Malia Cohen, who doesn't understand the basics of financial accounting. These are extreme left radical. These are not the mainstream Democrats. And what Steve Hilton and I are finding out is that the regular rank and file Democrats are going, we're just done. We are so sick of these people and their lies. We're going to actually vote Republican this time. We had a poll out this morning. Steve has narrowed his gap to 8 points with Javier Becerra, which means my gap is narrowed to 4 points for state controller, which means I am now in the margin of error. And we're here on August 24th. this is perfect timing. We haven't peaked yet. We're going to shock the world on November 4th when I am the first Republican in 20 years to win a statewide election in California. The math is really compelling right now.
17: Herb Morgan is with us for State Controller. We're talking about the mess that California is in. We've got a governor who brags about how California is this fourth largest economy in the world and all these wonderful things. But that doesn't help you if you're going to toss the money out the window and shovel it into fraudsters' hands, does it?
16: Well, having a $4.3 trillion economy makes us the richest people in the world. And Californians are generally genuinely compassionate people. And we feel comfortable, quite frankly, spending some of our wealth from our great economy on providing services, whether it's roads or parks or clean water or clean air or education or prisons. We can go on and on and on with the services we're willing to fund and provide. But Californians, regardless of party, are not willing to stay bottom five in performance. For example, in education, we spend this year, we've budgeted $27,411 per student. Mississippi budgeted $12,000 per student, less than half. Mississippi's test scores in fourth and eighth grade reading and math, all four of those metrics are above California. We are in the bottom five for starting a career, bottom five for retirement, highest cost of living, highest unemployment.
17: Yeah.
16: We're okay spending money, but why? We're supposed to get results. And the job of the state controller is to post audit the spending to verify that we're getting results.
17: Right. This is slightly off that. Let me ask you this because we're getting short on time. You'd think everybody would be on the same page about stopping fraud and abuse. But what's the deal with this Stop Nick Shirley Act that has been passed by the legislature and signed by the governor that wants it to make it more difficult for independent journalists to uncover fraud?
16: That's exactly what they're trying to do with the Stop Nick Shirley Act. And what's really crazy about the people that run the Democratic Party, not the Democrats, not our rank and file, they're willing to put time, effort, and energy and money into passing laws that are so unconstitutional that they will never stand up a day in court. But they are so convinced of their righteousness and they think they're so close to delivering this socialist communist utopia that they'll do something like this. Clearly, the Stop Nick Shirley Act is on the very surface. Night court could determine this to be unconstitutional. Traffic court could determine this to be an infringement on our First Amendment rights of free speech. So clearly, yes, they passed it. Yes, they signed it. Now we have to go spend money, energy, and resources to go to court to get it deemed unconstitutional, which we will.
17: All right, final 30 seconds. Where can people follow you? Where do you want them to vote for you? What's going to happen? Go ahead.
16: Well, yeah, please check us out on all the social medias, at Herb, the number four controller, at Herb for controller. Go to the website, herbmorgan.com. Click on the donate button. We need money to get this message out. But mark my words, we are going to get a Republican or two or four or seven statewide offices won this year. This is our time.
17: Herb Morgan, maybe things have gotten bad enough that it's almost good to get elected this way. I hate to say that, but that's how it's going to happen. Herb Morgan, thank you so much for being with us. Good to have you on.
16: Take care. Bye-bye.
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22: Near the end of the Revolutionary War, George Washington received a letter from one of his own officers. Colonel Louis Nicola suggested that America might be better served by a monarchy, with Washington himself as king. Washington firmly rejected the idea. He had spent years leading Americans in a fight for independence from a monarchy. He would not see that victory end with America creating a king of its own. He understood that the cause of the revolution was greater than any one man. His example reminds us that power can be offered, earned, or taken. But character determines whether we use it for ourselves or remain faithful to something greater.
3: 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This is SoCal Connection with Larry Marino, a discussion with and about newsmakers who are impacting our lives here in Southern California.
17: The race for California governor has tightened with just 8 points between the two candidates. Democrat Javier Becerra leads Republican Steve Hilton at just over 49% to 41%, without 10% undecided. That, according to a Columbia University poll commissioned by the Hilton campaign, for the first time, Becerra's support is also below 50% with just over 2 months to Election Day. Joining us right now, Steve Hilton, Republican candidate for governor. Thank you so much for being with us once again. How are you, Steve?
11: I'm great, thank you. We're fighting very hard. We're making progress. That's good. Still a long way to go. I mean, yes, it's good that the lead is under 10%, but it's still... a big lead.
17: It is.
11: And so I'm in this race to win it. And I know that it can be won. And this is a sign that we're moving in the right direction. We got to go further. But it's very encouraging. And it shows you that actually all these people that said, this is such a Democrat state, you've got no chance, the race is all over, Becerra might as well just, you know, assume he's the governor. That's all complete nonsense. This state is sick of what's been happening after 16 years of one-party rule, the cost, the chaos, everything a disaster, the homelessness, the disaster in our public schools. I mean, you name it, everything is a disaster. They've ruined our beautiful state. We're sick of it. And there's a majority who want change, and that's what we are going to be leading to victory in November. I'm confident we can do it. A lot of work still to come, but this is a very encouraging moment.
17: So there's two parts to this. There's your vision for California, and then there's the more you know about Becerra, maybe the less people want him. There have been some things swirling around. I don't know what is or is not fact. We can walk into it as far as we know to be, you know, official on it. He had some people, working in his office that have had some problems, right?
11: A number of things. I mean, he's a completely corrupt, failed career politician. 36 years a career politician, done nothing else, completely unaccomplished in any way other than continuing to move up, you know, the classic saying, failing upwards. So let's just look at a couple of the stories. The one I think you're referring to is the corruption trial involving his former chief of staff, Sean McCluskey, and Gavin Newsom's former chief of staff, Dana Williamson. This all emerged actually from a Biden era. This initiated under Biden, the Department of Justice looking into the affairs of Jennifer Newsom, Governor Newsom's wife. And as part of all of that, they uncovered this plot. Here's how it worked. Becerra was appointed HHS secretary by Biden. He wanted to take with him his longtime chief of staff, Sean McCluskey, to Washington, D.C., to be with him. The salary apparently was not high enough for this guy. And so they cooked up this scheme to take 10 grand a month out of Becerra's California campaign account, funnel it to a consulting firm run by Dana Williamson, that's Newsom's former chief of staff. And then that money went straight out the door to the chief of staff's wife. Completely illegal, broke state law, federal law, and they've been prosecuted for it. And they've done a plea deal, they've pled guilty, and now we're awaiting trial. Now, Becerra claims that he didn't know about this arrangement, that he had no idea this was going on, although he actually has had two different stories on that. One said he did know about the money, the other that he didn't, but he says he didn't know about the law breaking. That is impossible to believe. The entire corrupt illegal scheme was established so that he could get his guy with him in Washington. Hmm. That was the whole point.
17: Yeah.
11: The idea that he didn't know, I literally don't believe.
17: All right. So the other one, though, that has been swirling more recently, Steve Hilton, is involving his time at HHS and the Biden open border policies and this onslaught of young children that kind of got processed through really quickly under him, and some of them went into really bad situations, allegedly.
11: So here's what happened. We the victims and whistleblowers are coming forward because they are horrified at the idea that this guy could ever be governor, given what he did to them. So as HHS secretary, he was responsible, this is the way the system works, for all the unaccompanied children that come across the border. So we know that there were millions of people came across the border. We know the exact number of children because it's recorded, 479,000. That's a lot of kids in one go. So Becerra set up these camps across the country. Three of them were in California, Long Beach, Pomona, and San Diego. The conditions in the camps were terrible. Reports of sexual abuse, physical abuse, psychological torture. The media were all over it. That was a bad look for Becerra. He wanted the kids out of the camps. And so he instructed the caseworkers and the people who ran the camps to get the kids out as quickly as possible. Those camps had caseworkers who were supposed to make sure that the kids were sent to safe places, to foster parents or to sponsors or homes, maybe relatives or friends of the family, where they would be safe and taken care of. The caseworkers, whistleblowers, have reported that Becerra told them to dismantle the checks because they were taking too long. So all of the ID verification, home visits, all of these things that were supposed to happen were dismantled. As a result, we now know that thousands of children were sent directly into the clutches of child sex traffickers, child labor traffickers. We have reports, for example, of 200 children sent to one address that was turned out to be a container lot. Children sent to a person who was actually an Interpol wanted MS-13 gang member. Horrific stories, all directly as a result of what he did. Let's be clear, not incompetence. This was deliberate because he didn't want to look bad. And for the sake of his career, he put these kids in the hands of child sex traffickers, all of them Latino kids, by the way. It is complete. I talked about this on the Joe Rogan show last week. Joe's reaction, he'd never heard of all this before, just like any normal human being, said, that is so evil. That is exactly right. And that's why Becerra is completely disqualified from being governor of this state.
17: Has he reacted to that? Because, you know, that story's been swirling around now. Has he said anything about it? And by the way, has he ever accepted your invitation to debate?
11: No. He's running away from me for debate, and he's running away from the press. Just a couple of weeks ago, he was in Sacramento for a press conference about something else. The press asked him questions about this. He literally ran away, ran to his car to avoid questions. He's still refusing to confirm a debate. He gives vague answers when he's pressed on it, like, oh, there will be debates. But he hasn't agreed to any. We've had many invitations now that we've accepted all of them, 8 in total. He's accepted none. And so this guy is the height of the most cynical, disgusting machine politics you can imagine. He's lazy. He's arrogant. He thinks he's above any kind of scrutiny. He thinks he's going to be elected governor without even campaigning for it. In the words of Susan Rice, who worked with him in the Biden cabinet.
17: Steve Hilton is with us. He is running for governor now. The other side is what's wrong with California. I mean, it is a beautiful state. It is a gorgeous state. But what happened? How did it become a place where you can't afford to live here, where you can't afford to work here, where it just seems like your dollars don't go far enough? And they want to blame

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3: Steve Hilton, what can be done? Let's take real quickly, because time's short, gas prices. There's something that can be done to bring them down now, right?
4: Well, my plan is to stop the insanity of importing 80% of our oil and gas when we have abundant reserves here. We're going to open up California production. We're going to get rid of the outdated regulations on the refineries. We're going to end the hidden taxes on gas. We all know about the gas tax, but you've got other hidden taxes like the low carbon fuel standard and the cap and invest system, which is basically paying for high speed rail. All of that is going to end. So we get to my plan, which is $3 gas.
3: Yeah. Have you seen this story about tires, that they're an unelected body is going to make us have special tires? Have you seen the story?
4: Oh, my goodness. We led a protest last week in Sacramento outside the Energy Commission, and I made very clear, first of all, what on earth are they doing with all the problems that we have in California? The taxes, the regulations, the cost of living, the crime, the homelessness, the disastrous school results, on and on. This is what they're focusing their time on. It is such an insult to every Californian. We are sick of this bloated nanny state bureaucracy micromanaging us from morning till night. I said, not only that I will fire the energy commissioner who did this, Nancy Skinner, who completely shouldn't be in that job. It's the science and engineering seat on that commission. She's just a political hack. Secondly, we are going to shut down all of that bureaucracy because we've got four separate agencies regulating energy in this state. We don't need the Energy Commission and the Public Utilities Commission and the California Air Resources Board and CAISO, which is another whole bureaucracy. We have 35 times the number of bureaucrats regulating energy as in an equivalent state. It's way too much. It's insane.
3: We've only just touched the surface here. There's so much more. If people want to find out what you believe in, is there a website they can go to kind of get your policy positions? Where do you want to send folks?
4: SteveHiltonForGovernor.com. 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
3: And you need financial support?
4: Always. It's very important. We're up against a corrupt machine. They're going to have $100 million coming from the unions. We've got to beat them. Every little helps. 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
3: Steve Hilton, thank you. We'll check back with you in a few weeks, all right?
4: Thank you very much.
3: Take care.
4: Thanks, Larry. Good to be with you. Thanks.
3: Bye-bye.
4: Bye.
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5: This is SoCal Connection with Larry Marino, exploring issues in and around Southern California.
3: California's new tire law sets energy efficiency standards for replacement tires, phasing in limits on rolling resistance starting in 2029 with stricter standards in 2030. It is something that was approved by the unelected California Energy Commission on August 17th, and we're going to talk about this with Senator Strickland, who's joining us right now. Senator Tony Strickland, thank you so much for being with us on the program today.
7: Larry, as always, thank you for having me.
3: Talk a bit about this. An unelected board has done it again. Stuck us with a bit of a fee here, right, on tires, changing the way things are done.
7: Yes. Yeah, no, in fact, Larry, I sent a letter to all the five commissioners asking them to step down because they're tone deaf of what's happening across the state of California. If these five commissioners had to face the voters in November, all five of them would be thrown out overwhelmingly. And this is the problem I have with these unaccountable boards and agencies. There's no accountability whatsoever. In fact, if you look into them, they all make anywhere between $166,000 a year to $215,000 a year, and they show up to their meeting once a month. Now, average citizens don't get to serve on that. Those are political insiders who are friends with Governor Newsom.

0: former legislators and insiders who is kind of political patronage. And, you know, at the end of the day, they're tone deaf of what's going on in California. The number one issue facing California right now is the affordability crisis. It's one of the biggest reasons why people are leaving the state for the first time more than coming in since the gold rush. It's because people can't afford to live in California. And here's yet another example of an unaccountable board and agency wreaking havoc. Now, 70% of the tires that you have right now are going to be obsolete. And I just changed my tires. It's incredibly expensive, and it's going to be more expensive when this mandate kicks in. And I will say, I don't think Governor Newsom's ever changed his tires or had to change his tires or pay for him to change his tires. Because, again, it's an expensive thing to do. And now that 70% of the tires are obsolete, it's going to be more expensive for families that are living paycheck to paycheck right now. It just shows you how tone deaf these folks are.
1: Now, they claim that it's only $1.50 per tire more in phase one and $6.50 per tire in phase two. And they claim that ultimately, because of this efficiency, we'll all save like $170 over the life of the tire because of the fact that they'll roll better. Not everybody's buying those numbers.
0: No, first of all, their numbers are way off, and your tires are going to be more expensive. Number two, over a lifetime of a tire, again, they don't understand. That just tells you how out of touch these folks are. We've now increased the gas tax. Now, when I say we, not me, but the legislative majority and Newsom, since 2017, they doubled the gas tax. We have the highest gasoline prices in the nation. We also have 50% higher electricity costs than the national average, and young people can't buy homes anymore. A generation ago, the average home that people bought at age was 26. Today, it's 40. And under that scenario, where people are leaving the state for the first time, then coming in, more people, at that, they're now adding another mandate that's going to cost a lot more money. And they say, oh, you might save it, you know, way down the line. Well, the bottom line is people are living paycheck to paycheck, having to decide between a gallon of milk and a gallon of gas, and they're having a hard time putting food on the table. They don't care if they're going to maybe save 10 years down the line. They need to put food on the table today with their family, and we're making it harder for them to do so.
1: Yeah. It is a terrible thing. Let me ask you about this other story, the Stop Nick Shirley Act, AB 2624, designed to – quote, extend privacy and safety protections to immigration service providers. But it also kind of puts a kibosh on investigative journalism when you go to photograph things. Explain what this is.
0: Okay, first of all, I commend Nick Shirley for uncovering billions of dollars that was wasted in our fraud, uncovering fraud in our hospice system. I sent him a thank you letter. That's what Governor Newsom should be doing, and that's what quite frankly, the controller, whose job it is to find waste, fraud, and abuse, should also send a thank you letter to Nick Shirley. What's the response from the legislature and Bonta, by the way? The attorney general hasn't prosecuted these people who stole from the taxpayers. He hasn't even set a prosecution on it. His wife introduces a bill to pretty much outlaw investigative reporting. A lot of the fraud that we find out that's going on across the state of California, because we have a controller that's asleep at the switch, comes from reporters, investigative reporting, and folks like Nick Shirley, folks like investigative reporting by the media. And I believe that when we're spending the people's money, they have a right to know how their money's being spent. And also, in America, we have freedom of press and freedom of speech. And this language is so vague, it violates the First Amendment. I guarantee you it's going to be thrown out when it gets challenged. But they want to fine someone like Nick Shirley $4,000 because he uncovered a waste that's going on in our spending. You can't make this stuff up, Larry. This is unbelievable. It's un-American, and we will challenge it in court. If not me, I believe Nick Shirley will challenge it in court. But the response is unbelievable. I sent him a thank you letter, and that's what everybody else should be doing. Instead, they're going to try to make him a criminal to uncover wasteful spending in California's budget, which there's a ton of waste going on right now.
1: Yeah. Now, let's walk through what this supposedly does. The way they do it is the bill aims to expand the state's Safe at Home program to include employees, volunteers, and organizations providing immigration-related services. It allows participants to use substitute addresses, keeping homework and school addresses out of public records while still receiving mail and legal documents safely. So kind of connect it up to how journalists would go after someone.
0: Yeah. What happened was Nick Shirley followed up the addresses on these hospice addresses and saw that there are empty buildings and, in many cases, small buildings that really fit just 15 people, but they said they had 100 hospice patients. And he was able to connect the addresses with the waste that's going on and the money that's being wasted. And what they want to do is make it very difficult to follow up with any nonprofit or anybody who's policing the people of California. Again, I firmly believe in the First Amendment, and I believe in the freedom of press. I believe that that's what makes America great, is when we're spending your money, you have a right to know how that money's being spent, and you have a right to ask those questions, how your money's being spent.
1: But his action of what, bringing a camera to these locations and filming people?
0: Yeah, they want to make it outlaw where he can't bring cameras, or they want to make it where they don't have to disclose their address. So obviously, if you don't disclose the address, you can't follow up. Now think about that for a second. You can't follow up an address that says that we're spending all of this money and we're sending all this money to a hospice center in Burbank. And you can't follow up to say just to see it, just to make sure. This is all a response because Nick Shirley made the controller and the governor look terrible because they've wasted billions of dollars. While they continue to tax you, they're wasting billions of dollars of our money into a hospice system. And Nick Shirley uncovered all this fraud in Minnesota. Man, he I'm the one that actually talked to him over the commercial break. And I said, if you think there's a lot of fraud in Minnesota, come out to California. He did. And he quickly found out all this waste going on in our hospice system. And this is the response they get because they don't want you to know how they're spending your money.
1: Mm, yeah. By the way, Nick Shirley is going to be one of the headliners at our Town Hall 2026 later in September, which is getting a lot of attention from this. So how do you fight it? You mentioned, do you have to violate it to test it? How does a law work to challenge it?
0: Yeah, no. Carl DeMaio is actually asking the DOJ to step in, the Department of Justice, because it goes against our First Amendment. And I firmly believe that someone, an investigative journalist or someone like Nick Shirley, will have standing and take it to court and be able to get this thrown out. It's a clear violation of the First Amendment. It's a clear violation of the freedom of press and freedom of speech.
1: Yeah. And the fact that it's built kind of in a backhanded way to hide those
0: right.
1: who might be guilty of this, all in the name of immigration. And once
0: right.
1: again, it's the wrong side to be on. Why are you protecting those right. who are hurting the system or taking the system? They certainly don't offer.
0: And I would ask the question, why hasn't Rob Bonta prosecuted these folks who have been proven to steal from the taxpayers of California?
1: Right. And by the way, the Secretary of State's office requires every business and nonprofit to register in the state of California, providing your name and address and information so that you can be served. Why don't they mm-hmm. extend the protections to all those people? Everyone.
0: Exactly.
1: Why are we all protected?
0: No, it's just. Again, this is all about Nick Shirley, and it's all about trying to make sure that people don't do what he's done and uncover fraud. And quite frankly, that is the job of the state controller who's been asleep at the switch. I've always said California doesn't have a revenue problem. It has a wasteful spending problem.
1: But actions like the governor in signing this are a wink-wink, nod-nod to their constituents. They do it all the time. They pass things that are illegal, that are wrong on the face value, that are eventually going to be slapped down. But they do it anyway to make it sound like they're doing something for their constituency, right?
0: Plus it slows down someone like Nick Shirley, who's uncovering a lot of fraud, and now it slows him down to go through a long court process to do so. I mean, if you remember, Larry, we talked about, you know, the same with, you know, law enforcement having to, you know, they couldn't wear masks or anything by Wiener. Everybody knew that that was against the Constitution, and it did get thrown out, but it took them a long time in order to take it through that court process.
1: Well, I thank you for being at the forefront and talking about this on both of these issues. Senator Tony Strickland, I appreciate your time with us. And for our listeners who are following along, our Town Hall 2026 headliners this year, of course, include Nick Shirley, as well as Adam Carolla, Nick Sorter, Larry Elder, Mike Gallagher, Alex Marlowe, Larry O'Connor, and more. And you can get your information and tickets to Town Hall 2026 at am870.info or am590.info. Again, thank you so much for being with us on the program and sharing this story. We have not heard the last on this, you think, have we?
0: No, you haven't. And I'll keep you posted. Thanks again for having me.
1: Appreciate it. Take care now. Bye-bye.
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9: Hello, I'm David Jeremiah, here to remind us that America's 250th anniversary is more than a milestone to celebrate, it's a moment to remember. 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
12: This is Pastor Philip with your Minute of Truth. This idea of the chief end of prayer being for God's glory is taught by the Lord Jesus in Matthew 6, 9-15, as He orders the priorities of our praying. In our approach to the Father, the Lord Jesus tells us what to put at the top of the list and what to focus on. The initial focus in this model prayer is centered on the glorification of God, the hallowing of His name, the coming of His kingdom, and the doing of His will, Matthew 6, 8-10. You don't need a master's degree in theology to see that the prayer Jesus asks us to pray is half done before the focus shifts to man and his needs. Prayer is not about getting God to give us what we want, but learning about what God wants and bending our will to His will and committing ourselves to advancing His kingdom, seeking it first, Matthew 6:33. For more bite-sized theology to feed your heart and soul, visit ktt.org.
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15: Near the end of the Revolutionary War, George Washington received a letter from one of his own officers. Colonel Louis Nicola suggested that America might be better served by a monarchy, with Washington himself as king. Washington firmly rejected the idea. He had spent years leading Americans in a fight for independence from a monarchy. He would not see that victory end with America creating a king of its own. He understood that the cause of the revolution was greater than any one man. His example reminds us that power can be offered, earned, or taken. But character determines whether we use it for ourselves or remain faithful to something greater.
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when we praise God for all the goodness, for all the blessing, for all the healing, for the great things that he has done, do you know that when we praise God, we are not equal? And so when I say we're not equal, we are not equal to the amount of blessing God has poured unto us. When we bless him with our verbal mouth, God is satisfied. And when we bless him by blessing the poor, God is satisfied. And so we can give God the blessing in so many ways, but I will remind you today that our blessing to God is not close to the blessing God has poured upon us. And so what can we say today? What can we give God the praise for today? We can praise him more and more. We can praise him in the sanctuary. We can praise him when we're sitting in our living room. We could praise him in a job. We can praise God any place, anytime. Paul said, I praise God all day long. And you would say, how can he praise him all day long? Doesn't he have to go to work? Doesn't he have to walk? You know, in your heart, you can be present with God because he is present with you. And so, brothers and sisters, I know some people get tired and weary. The Bible says, do not be tired or weary in well-doing, because at the end, we shall reap a harvest, a reward. And so we are not told to faint. Jesus often got away to the mountaintop because he was tired. He wasn't tired of God. He was tired of this old world. And so we should get tired of the world, but not tired of serving and praising a holy and righteous God, realizing that even when we are at our best, it falls far short of the glory of God. And so God has to add a little bit of a pump up. That's right. He has to pump up our praise and make it greater in order for it to match his glory, his praise, and his giving. And so, brothers and sisters, what type of people should we be? We should be all about giving God the glory. And so today, I just want to go over how to give God the glory. And the best way to give God the glory is to say, thank you, God. Thank you. You know, you may be going through some things, and I'm praying for people who have cancer. I'm praying for people who are just being separated in divorce. I'm praying for people who have so many problems in their life. And maybe that's you. We pray for so many people through this radio broadcast who have been experiencing all the troubles that most of us would really have difficulty giving praise to God when we're in a wheelchair, or when we're deaf, or when we lost our sight. And so when we go through some things, often God is judged. And I'm not saying don't judge God, but I am saying judge righteously. And if you judge righteously, you only have two or three words to say. And that is, God, be merciful to me, a sinner. And I don't care what type of robe you're wearing on Sunday morning. I don't care what your title that man has given you, and or maybe even the title that God has given you. The Bible is full of all kinds of people with all kinds of titles who did not live up to that title. King David was given the title a man after God's own heart. And he should have said a king after God's own heart. But King David failed miserably. And so you would say, since King David
committed adultery, which I don't know how many of you are guilty. Do not have to say ouch. King David lied. I don't know how many of you are guilty of lying. I'll say ouch to that one. King David even committed murder when he stole someone's wife. And I don't know about you, but in my book, that is somebody who I would not want to hang around with. I can't even see murdering somebody, let alone murdering them for their wife. And of course, in America, he would see jail time, except if he was not the president or the king. I'm not going to say anything about the current crimes that the presidents can now do. However, think about what you would judge King David's punishment to be. And then think about when God said, I have put your sins away. And so you begin to understand that King David, or should we just go back to David, had a lot of things to thank God for. Now, brothers and sisters, you may not have committed murder. You may not have committed adultery. You may not have been a liar. But let me remind you that one sin is enough to put you into hell. And before you discount that one sin, I need to remind you that that is exactly what happened to the angels. Their one sin caused them to now be kicked out of heaven and to suffer the pain of a fiery hell that God made for them. And so not only should the angels be in hell, but because you are guilty of much more than one sin, how many would raise their hands at saying you've committed in this last week 100 sins? How many would say 200? How many would say 1,000 in this week or month alone? And then combine that with how many ever years you've been on earth, and your sins probably far outnumber the population of the world. And contrast that with the one sin of the angels, and that was in rebellion to the truth of God. And the angels didn't commit adultery. The angels didn't, the Bible does say the devil is the father of murders. And I don't know if that just refers to the murdering of humans. I don't know how that works in the heavenly realms. However, you and I have no ground to stand on when we stand in the presence of a holy and righteous God, other than the fact that a holy and righteous God has declared us innocent, not guilty of the sins that we are guilty of. And the devil says, that's no fear because we only committed one. And look, these guys are committing them left and right. And you think the devil is not the accuser of the brethren? Well, that's his number one fun job, is to accuse you and me day and night in front of a holy and righteous God. You and I pray to God to praise him, to glorify him. That is when we pray. And of course, we should pray very, very often. But the devil stands before God to bring accusation for the stupid things. And I'm going to say stupid. I'm sorry if I offend you. But when we sin, we are not being very intelligent. When we sin against a God who loves us, a God who paid the ultimate price by doing something that seems to be well beyond what was necessary in sending his son, Jesus Christ, to die for you and me on that cross. But God deemed it what is needed to happen. Jesus Christ
even declared, God, you have another way. Surely you can spare me from going to the cross. And God's answer was, my son, you will go to the cross. And so here we are, even a little bit of understanding, but not really comprehending what type of God we serve, what type of love we have received. Even the most wicked, vilest man, who we could even compare to David, has an opportunity like David has to enter into the pearly gates, eternal life. Forgiveness of sin is the greatest thing that we have been given, which allows us to enter into eternal life, and we really, really, really do not even realize the opportunity that God has given to us. And so, as you stand in your flesh, think about why you should give God the praise. Also, think about why God deserves the glory and the praise that you can give him. And then to top it off, think of what you are doing or have done or even intend to do to come even a microscopic decimeter close to God in giving him praise. And so we can praise him with our lips. We can praise him with our love. We can praise him with our sacrifice. And I submit to you that God would love to see you praise him with your love. God would love to see you do something great for him. And if you heard me before, each day I challenge you to do something great for God. And so some people might interpret that to mean that you will take a sword and storm the Capitol and declare that God reigns in America. And so the disciples wanted to show love for God by standing up and fighting for him. Jesus said, whatever you need to do, sell what you have and buy a sword. And when he said that, one of the disciples said, here are two swords right here. And so I will submit to you, they had already planned that if anybody would attack them, that they were ready to do physical battle to defend Jesus. Or else, why would they have two swords already at the ready? So when Jesus told them to sell and buy a sword, they already had it on their presence. It's like carrying an Uzi. And so why would you carry an Uzi when you go preach the gospel? Some people consider that wise and intelligent and giving God the glory. However, when the time came for them to use the sword, when they were under a physical attack, when the soldiers that were sent from the high priest, in other words, the attack did not come from the Romans. The attack did not come from the soldiers. The attack came, as it usually will, from people who are thinking they are doing God a service. And the reason they think they're doing God a service, because they are doing things that truly benefit them. Jesus' greatest enemies were those in the priesthood, or should we say those in the pastorate, or should we say those who are leaders of denominations. If you look at it,
It is the same situation. If you say, well, the leaders of our political situations in today, I don't know if you listen to this maybe 100 years, maybe it'll be different political divisions, but the scribes and Pharisees fit neatly into the descriptions of the Democrats and Republicans. And so, brothers and sisters, you may favor one party over another, because just like in Jesus' days, the Pharisees were much, much more religious than the Sadducees. Paul was a Pharisee. And it doesn't really mention too many people who were Sadducees, because the Sadducees did not believe in the resurrection from dead, from life and fleshly into life in spiritual. And so they had many teachings that were not biblically based. However, the Pharisees, they believed in angels, they believed in life after death. Basically, their doctrine was much, much more holy than those of the Sadducees. And so I will tip my hat towards the Republican Party, for they have a foundation of religious beliefs. They disagree with abortion. They disagree with people changing sexes. And I applaud them for that. However, there seems to be a lack of concern for the truly poor. And so some would argue and say, well, we do this and we do that, and that is great. However, does it meet the Jesus standard? And there we will take a look. But you and I should not be subject to political parties. We may vote in that line because it is okay to vote. However, our political party is the same as our religious party, and that would be the God party. And I will tell you from the scriptures in 1 Corinthians chapter 13, if you haven't read it in a while, then read what it says about love. Or if you understood the story of the Good Samaritan, where Jesus tells us the story, and probably I believe it to be true, about the Samaritan who did God's will over above the priests and the scribes and those religious leaders who will put on a good show on Sunday morning. But when the rubber hit the road and they had an opportunity to show God's love, they failed to do it. And so today, if we will judge any type of religious activity, political activity, ethnic activities, kingdom activities, you know, we have a lot of things that we are a part of. But the number one thing to be a part of is the kingdom of God above all others. And so when we compromise, which I hope you understand, the devil is not really the God of opposition. He is the king of compromise. He's the king of father of lies, and he's the father of so many bad things. And so he easily knows how to go after the desires of your heart, the pride of life, the pride in money, the lust for material things, sexual appetites, all those things he will lead you to do against the kingdom of God. Truly, we have a number of pastors who would agree that they have committed adultery. Probably a whole lot more than have been put on the spotlight. Truly, we have a number of widows and orphans in our community who receive
very little attention. In Malachi chapter 4, God says, take care of the widows and orphans. And should I remind you that we have a whole bunch of senior citizens' homes, we have a whole bunch of units where those who are seniors and can no longer take care of themselves are all around, even the richest and the poorest churches. And if I can take a look into your church, would I see you actually ministering, blessing, helping those widows and orphans who are in your ability to reach out to? And to, I think, the shame of the American church, I think we are doing at the best a minimal effort to take care to give God the praises through the love that we have an opportunity to show. And so you ask me why the church being so rich, why the church having so much, why our pastors and our churches are full of abundance, and yet we fail to even come close to obeying the word of God when Jesus said, take care of those who are poor, take care of those who are being chastised, take care of aliens, aka foreigners. And so we, through our political parties, often give the party more power than what we give Jesus. And I'm not necessarily saying disband political powers, because they will always be basically serving the wills of mankind and basically serving the devil's will. But again, I'm not saying get rid of them. I'm saying make sure that the number one party in your life is God's party. And when the issues of either the Democrats, who are, in my opinion, much more concerned about the poor and needy, and that's why a lot of folks hate them, because they don't want them taking their money and give it to some good-for-nothing lazy bum. And I kind of sympathize with you on that. However, let's make sure that the scriptures, when you say lazy bum, that you have scriptural backup. And of course, there is scriptural backup about the lazy man found all over the books of Proverbs. However, the book of love is greater than trying to do justice to the lazy people and keep them away from your money or keep them away from political power. And so I wonder sometimes when we say God and country, what really are we saying? Because God says God and love for the poor, love and obedience, God and doing things that are the benefit of others more so than the benefit of yourself. And so we need to be about, and hear me clearly, we need to be about our Father's business. And so we take a great amount of pride in this country, as well as we should, because obviously we are blessed well beyond what we deserve. And so sometimes many people reconcile, well, how can a country that has done so many bad things be lifted up by God? And so many people say, well, we haven't done anything bad. And I think if we just sit and think about it, this country has done tremendously amount of bad things. And so many people say, well, this country is not blessed by God and is cursed. However, that is an obvious fallacy also.
Because every nation God judges for good or bad. However, we don't necessarily need to boast and brag because we have Nebuchadnezzar, who was the ruler of the entire earth. Not necessarily because he was a good king, not really even necessarily because he was holy. He was the king of the entire earth simply because God said, I will raise him up. And so when he attacked Jerusalem, was he holier than Jerusalem? Of course not. Did he follow God more than those in Jerusalem? Not by any means. The scripture simply says that God will often use those who are not holy in order to be a blessing by reigning in the sins of the holy. And I know it doesn't make sense to you that God would use an unholy nation to chastise and bring into subjection a holy nation. But God is not concerned as much about this life. Don't get me wrong, God has promised us a great life. However, God is much more concerned about your eternal life. Else, why would the richest people in the world typically be those who do not give God the praise that he is due? There are a lot of people in this great American nation of ours who should be the wealthiest people in the planet, but they are not. They're not even the wealthiest people, sometimes in their own church. And you say, why did not God bless them with superior wealth? Well, I'll tell you a little secret. They shall be blessed with a superior wealth. However, not in this lifetime. Jesus took particular note of the widow women who gave 2 pence into the offering. And it kind of blew my wig when he said, she gave more than all the others. And so you were looking at me and I'm looking at you. Jesus, she only gave 2 pence or 2 pennies or maybe 50 cents or maybe $2. That's how inflation works, my friend. However, God is looking at you, and you think God does not know how much you've given into the offering? You know, God doesn't necessarily need to have ledgers to show who gives the most, because God has a different way of looking at the things that we do that is different from the way man looks at you. You walk into a church and you will say, well, the most holiest person here may be the pastor. And God will walk into that same church and he'll say the most holiest person here is the janitor. And so you and I need to always remember that what man values is not the same system of a holy and righteous God who not only looks at what's in the hand of giving, but more specifically, looks at what's in the heart of giving. And if you think they're equal, they are not. If you think everybody stands before God in an equal level, we do not. Everybody has the opportunity. However, we are going to be, and I know we don't like to use this word, but we need to bring it out at this point. We are going to be judged by a lot of different factors that you and I are probably not even aware is on the judgment list. And we have no excuse because the Word of God is living, powerful, and active. And so we only choose to do the things that will bring us praise of men. We only choose to obey the scripture that will bring us good and blessings from the hand of men, because the men can bless. Even the devil can bring blessing. However, we need to remember
100% of the scriptures, and I often refer to them as the dark side of the Bible, not because it is dark, but because it never really, truly sees the light of day in most of our churches. And so today, we want to go over some of the things, and unfortunately, we're not going to hit most of them, because there are just so many ways that God's judgment will not match the judgment of man. And you and I need to be particular attention to when God says he is looking, judging, and will bring blessing or punishment to those who either obey what we often consider minuscule commandments, but God considers great commandments. And so today we're talking about, where are you in the kingdom of God? Many of us think we're high and lifted up when we're actually at the low bottom of the totem pole. And sometimes, because we have wealth, we assume that we are blessed of God. We think our nation, that is the wealthiest nation, has received wealth, and we are at the top, and we are the greatest, and we are the best. However, Nebuchadnezzar said the same thing about Babylon. Babylon is the wealthiest. Babylon is the strongest. Babylon is the greatest. And so he was, while he was patting himself on the back about how much he was blessed, God told him, well, Nebuchadnezzar, it's about time for me to bring you down. And so when you hear anybody brag about how great, any nation say about how strong, any entity brag about how smart, I mean, we do a lot of this stuff, but let me remind you that none of that will please the holy and righteous God, who is specializing in bringing humility to those who think they're all that in a bag of chips. And I always teach that God has a university of humility. And if you want to be a part and enrolled in a university of humbleness, just keep saying how great you are, how smart you are, how your country is so great, how your business is so great, how your family is so great, how your children are so great, how your church is so great, and watch if you do not get enrolled in the University of Humble. And so we need to give glory and honor to God in all things. If you have a great nation, you should say, God, we thank you for all the blessings, but Lord, help this great nation not just be great in power and might, but be great in helping poor, be great in helping nations who are less fortunate and probably even less blessed. Help us to be great in the things that you consider great. Help us to show love, and I will admit that when a great nation wants to be greater, they will forget about their swords, they'll forget about their guns, and like Jesus said, they will understand that it is God who provides protection, it is God who provides the financial blessings. Oh, we go through the motions, but at the end of the day, it is God who is the greatest army, the greatest economic advisor, the greatest healer, the greatest giver of peace and joy that you can imagine. And so, what is our response to praising a holy and righteous God who has given us his word in abundance if we choose to obey it? He has given us the opportunity to make the sacrifice of the simple things. And the biggest sacrifice is to sacrifice our praise. Because if we do not praise God sufficiently, Jesus said the rocks will cry out. And there
will be a great reconciliation, because God shall be the great judge.

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3: Be a blessing beyond what you could even imagine. So go out, be strong, be bold, be courageous, because the Lord our God is holy, righteous, and just.

Well, a very good hallelujah. And to add to that, a very hearty praise the Lord. Amen. And do you know today is such a great day to give God the glory for the things that he has done in your life? To give God the glory because he said, don't worry about tomorrow, because sufficient is today. And sometimes we like to plan and put things into place and all these other great and intelligent things. However, today is a great day to praise God. And so you got to kind of put yourself in God's steps. You know, all the things that you and I worry about, I have a feeling that God doesn't really worry about them. And so I have a great deal of friends. I have a great deal of associates. And more importantly, I have a great deal of myself that tends to worry about things that I should not be worrying about. And so, brothers and sisters, what's in your wallet today? Oh, I took that from that commercial. what's in your heart today? What are the things that have you worried, bound up? You're getting all kind of bad things happen to your body. Worry is a great disease that is alive and well in the church today. And so as we walk with a God who's totally amazing, as we serve a God who says, I want to take away all your fears, all your worries, all the things that you really don't need to pack with you. And so why don't we strive to get rid of worry? We should ban it out of our lives. We should ban it out of our pocketbooks. We should ban it off the things that influences our life. As I share this little secret before we go into our topic today, worry is probably one of the worst sins that we do. And you'll say, Minister Greg Bynum, that happens to be my name. If I Minister Greg Bynum, and I'm having a great time serving God. But I have an even better time trying to unpack worry. It likes to attach itself to my day. And you just ban it. Say, okay, Mr. Worry, you're not going to come in here today. Jesus says, worry about the things of today, for tomorrow has enough problems of its own. And to that I say a big amen, as I put worry in its place. And so today we have such a great amount of things. I mean, our God has just given us so many great and precious promises. And so today, friend of mine, let's go over the promises of God and let's unpack the things that don't bring us closer to God, more faith in God. And me being an accountant, which means that, you know, I can count pretty good, and I can do taxes. At least I used to be able to do taxes. I don't know if I could do them anymore. But most of my friends

spend a lot of their church time talking about things that do not reflect on eternity. And so today we're going to talk about how to take care of your finances. And so if we had time, I could probably talk to most of you and show you how to be a millionaire in 5 years. And you say, well, I've been alive for 30 years. I go to church every Sunday. The pastor says, if we give this, we're going to get this in return and all this other stuff. And I haven't seen that great return that the pastor and evangelist are talking about. And so if I can just preach a little bit of truth to you, why is that, do you think, that you haven't seen the returns on the blessings that you have been pouring into the church? And so the first things we need to do, coming from an accountant who, you know, I could count the different things in your life. I could count how much gold and silver and gold. I can count how many cars or how many houses. You know, there are a lot of ways to count the things of this earth. But the first thing to riches is to understand, what are the true riches? Everything that shines is not gold. Everything that has a value on this particular time will all be temporary. And so, brothers and sisters, why don't we put our hearts and our minds on things that will last a whole lot longer than this short time on earth? And so we love when we go to church, and I remember I've been in so many churches, and so the subject most of the time is get your stuff back. You know, that's a cute little line that's been around for probably 15 or 20 years. Get your stuff back. And if I could tell you about the riches, I would say, basically, you're asking for to get your junk back. That's right. The things that you love are mostly junk. And you say, what do you mean junk? I mean, this stuff is great. I mean, everybody wants the money. Everybody wants to be rich. Everybody wants the million or, man, I can't believe it's $2 million houses. I mean, I understand that. And I'm not too far behind you. However, what does the word say? And so in order to figure out what the word says, we have to go into the dark side of the Bible. And you say, what? The dark side of the Bible? And I'm not talking about dark because it's evil. I'm basically saying the dark side of the Bible because some kind of way it very, very seldom makes it to the light of day in our churches. And so we'll talk about getting your stuff back, which I interpret is get your junk back. And if I can share a little secret with you, the devil didn't steal your stuff. The devil, what's he going to do with all your stuff? You know, he's probably saying, here, take your stuff back because I got all this stuff stored up everywhere. And so he loves it when we want our temporary blessings more so than our eternal blessings. And so let's go into the scriptures that produce eternal blessings, because I believe that's where the value lies for you and me. And of course, as Jesus explained to the rich man, who came to him and said, you know, I have been keeping the law. I have been keeping the word. I've kept the Ten Commandments. You know, I'm kind of like an awesome young man of God. And if you compare him to my life, he probably is 20, 30 times better. I have had my share. However, he was very confused on how to be rich. And so he believed that when Jesus told him
to sell everything you have, give to the poor, and come follow me. And in his heart, that was probably close to blasphemy, because we ain't doing that. We're not going to sell and give to those lazy people and come follow you, Jesus, preaching. I'm way, way, way too rich for that. And so as we reason together, that is the attitude of the majority of folks who are destined to inherit eternal life. In the decades that I've been in church, in the decades that I've been behind the scenes in some of the most powerful denominations, in the decades that I've seen some really mighty men of God, most of them had a very interesting attitude towards temporary riches. And so today, brothers and sisters, let's unfurl the dark side of the Bible that doesn't seem to get the most teaching, because we love the, I'm not going to say itching ears, that's a Bible term, and we got too much to go on for to make you want to throw stones at me. But anyway, let's go to what the Word says, and let's see how Jesus could make that statement, and the rich man, and many of you and I, not be aware of what God says is blessings. So let's go to Luke chapter 16, verses 15. And that is an amazing scripture. When you read it, it's like, wow, I can't believe that this is what's in the Word. And so Luke chapter 16, 15 says, you are those who justify yourselves before men. Well, I resemble that remark. I will always, when I'm criticized, 9 times out of 10, I will find a way to say, well, this is why I did this and this is why I did that. And you probably do the same thing. So I feel like I'm in good company. And so the Word goes on to say, for that which is highly esteemed among men, and I can think of a lot of things that are highly esteemed. And again, we're talking Luke chapter 16, verse 15. For those that is highly esteemed among men is abomination in the sight of God. And so Jesus was in the boat and the great storm came up and his disciples were fearful that their boat was going to capsize and they were going to drown. And so that scripture kind of hits me that way. I don't know about you, but that's a big wake-up call for me that the things that I highly esteem is abomination to God. And like I said a little earlier, I love to justify the things I do. I've heard a great pastor kind of explain that verse. And of course, he was, I think he was a really great man of God who teaches some really wonderful things. However, I am challenging on what is an abomination to God. And if you know abomination, that's a terrible word for God to say. However, it makes you and me want to examine what are the things that I highly esteem. And so I'll be the first to admit that I love my Tesla. For a while there, I was thinking about how can I get that Tesla into heaven? Maybe there'd be like a loophole somewhere. But now I'm kind of to the point where, no, the Tesla is not going to go to heaven with me, because it's going to be in that great pile of junk. So I love my house. I love my, how much my salary is. You know, I'm a pretty easygoing guy. However, if it's an abomination because I esteem it so highly, then I need to be careful. And I don't know how much time we're going to talk about the biggest abomination that is in every one of our lives. Well, maybe not everyone, but a good 95%. And that is the original sin that we carry with us every single day, and it loves to pop up when we least expect.
And so you say, what sin is that? Is it lust, or is it pride, or is it what's the other, some of the other sins? Well, there's a whole bunch of them, but it is the word pride. And it, sometimes it amazes me how quickly it pops up when I'm not even thinking about it. Pride of life, pride of the things I own, pride of what people say good about me, hate when people say bad about me. Even if it's the truth, we really don't want to hear bad things. And so the things that I esteem are, but the Lord says, abomination. So how do we clean up our act? You know, we do a great deal of preaching of getting your junk back in church, but we kind of want to maybe want to tweak that a little bit. Let's go to Matthew chapter 5, verse 44. But I say unto you, love your enemies, bless them that curse you, do good to them that hate you. Now, I ain't going to say that's an abomination scripture, but it sure is a crazy one, because I will confess, I do not want to love my enemies. And so that's something that I'm trying to practice every single day. And so when he says, love your enemies, bless them that curse you, I will tell you who will shine like the stars in heaven, those who keep that little scripture more so than those that are, have great wealth, more so than those who preach the word, more so than those who have all kind of giftings. Because the, what's going to happen is those prophets, the Bible says, is going to do away. There will be no prophecies in the kingdom. And you might say, well, I have faith to move mountains, and I have faith to believe. And you know what? Faith is also going to be done away with, because there won't be no faith to move mountains as we see our Lord and Savior face to face. And to the shock of some of you, I know you love your spouse and you guys have done many decades of wonderful things, but they will not be your spouse in a few years. So you turn to see the picture. What will follow you into the pearly gates?

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5: 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We worship at 9284 Baseline Road in Rancho Cucamonga, California. 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You can grow in grace. We want you to know that you're not alone. If you miss those opportunities, you can always go to our YouTube channel, which is The Seed, S-E-E-D, Christian Fellowship, and click on our weekly messages, our weekly worship services, our children's messages, our short little videos. We want you to grow in grace. And if you're just joining us, we've been on a journey to Jerusalem singing the Psalms of Ascent. The Psalms of Ascent are Psalms 120 through 134. These are the songs the Jewish people sang as they journeyed back and forth to Jerusalem for the three major festivals, Passover, Pentecost, and the Day of Atonement. Today, we're going to look at Psalm 129. I told my wife this week as I was preparing this message that this is really a harsh and, well, painful psalm, and I often wondered why they would sing these painful songs. This psalm is a complement to Psalm 124, when we spend our time reflecting on verses 1 and 2. Psalm 124, verses 1 and 2 says, "If the Lord had not been on our side," let Israel say, "if the Lord had not been on our side when men attacked us." Psalm 129 is set in the Songs of Ascent to remind the people of Israel to remember if God is for them, who could be against them? I remind you to put yourself in the Bible reading today and try to put the Bible reading in you as you leave this time on the radio. Let us come to the God of grace and strength to find grace and strength we need to stand strong and persevere. Let us pray. Lord God Almighty, we come today weak and wearied. We come today dismayed and discouraged by the ways of the world. We come today to be renewed and restored. We come today to learn how to persevere so that we remain in your presence. Speak to us once again of the hope, joy, love, and peace that we can find in you and in Jesus' name we pray. Amen. Psalm 129, if you have your Bible, listen, if you don't have a Bible, we have members of our church that bought cases of the one-year Bible. We'll email me at PastorDave@TheSeedChristianFellowship.com and I will get you a Bible. We're in Psalm 129. "They have greatly oppressed me from my youth," let Israel say. "They have greatly oppressed me from my youth, but they have not gained the victory over me. Plowmen have plowed my back and made their furrows long. But the Lord is righteous. He has cut me free from the cords of the wicked. May all who hate Zion be turned back to shame. May they be like grass on the roof, which withers before it can grow. With it, the reaper cannot fill his hands, nor the one who gathers fill his arms. May those who pass by not say, 'The blessing of the Lord be upon you.' We bless you in the name of the Lord." I'm going to add a passage in 2 Corinthians chapter 4, verses 6 through 10. "For God, who said, 'Let light shine out of the darkness,' made his light shine in our hearts to give us the light of the knowledge of the glory of God in the face of Christ. But we have this treasure in jars of clay to show that this all-surpassing power is from God and not from us. We are hard-pressed on every side, but not crushed, perplexed, but not in despair, persecuted, but not abandoned, struck down, but not destroyed. We always carry around in our body the death of Jesus, so that the life of Jesus may also be revealed in our body. 2 Corinthians chapter 4, verses 6 through 10. We're going to talk about perseverance for a moment. What comes to your mind when you hear the word perseverance? Merriam-Webster's dictionary defines persevere or perseverance this way, quote, to persist in a state or enterprise or understanding in spite of counter influences, opposition, or discouragement, the action or condition or an instance of persevering steadfastness. Don't you just love the last part of the definition, the action or condition of an instance of persevering steadfastness? I looked up some synonyms for the word perseverance, and here is what I found. We have persistence, dedication, diligence, endurance, and, well, even stubbornness. My wife would agree with the last word, stubbornness. When I lived back in Illinois during one of my early small group studies, the Christian leader told me, Dave, you're like a bulldog. That is good and bad. The good is that you hold on and you never let go. The bad is that, well, you hold on and never let go. It's interesting that when I went to college to wrestle in college, the team mascot was the Bulldogs. Holding on to my letter jacket, I could show it to you. It is God. I think it's good to be persistent and dedicated and diligent and endure so that you can persevere. I warn us, though, to be careful that we do not get too stubborn to listen to what the Holy Spirit is calling us to do or say. I speak from personal experience. Being a Bulldog is good, but there are times we need to let go. Let us take a few moments today to reflect on why this psalm was sung and remembered. Israel's youth was a time when the nation was first coming into existence. Hosea quotes God as referring to the Egyptian years this way, "When Israel was a child, I loved him, and out of Egypt I called my son," Hosea 11:1. The Exodus and the working of God's miracles is like the death and resurrection of Christ to Christians. In the days of the judges, Israel was oppressed by the many hostile nations that surrounded the small but thriving state, the Philistines, the Syrians, the Moabites, the Ammonites, the Edomites, and, well, all those other ites. In the days of the monarchy, especially that of the later kings, Josiah was killed in an Egyptian invasion by Pharaoh Necho. The northern kingdom called Samaria was invaded and conquered in 721 BC. The people were deported in the history of the 10 northern tribes of the northern kingdom was ended. The southern kingdom, which included Judea and Benjamin, were invaded and conquered by King Nebuchadnezzar in 586 BC. This is the only history of the Jewish people up to the time when the psalm was written. If we were to study the history of Israel, we would find that the Greeks and the Romans conquering the Jewish people in the Middle Ages, virtually all the European powers expelled them from their territories repeatedly or else confined them to Jewish ghettos. Of course, the most devastating is the Nazi regime with its dreadful extermination policy. Then you have the Six-Day War in 1967 when Egypt and the other Arab nations attacked Israel and were defeated by Israel. If you watch any news, you know about the Hamas and the Houthis and the Iranians attacking Israel. That is why Israel can sing, "They have greatly oppressed me from my youth. They have not gained the victory over me." The first three verses speak to us not only of how the plowman plowed the backs of the Jewish people, it speaks of Isaiah 53 and the prophecy of the suffering servant. Look at Isaiah 53, verses 4 and 5. "Surely he took up our infirmities and carried our sorrows, yet we considered him stricken by God, smitten by him and afflicted. But he was pierced for our transgressions. He was crushed for our iniquities. The punishment that brought us peace was upon him, and by his wounds we are healed." Isaiah 53, verses 4 and 5. Why have the others not gained the victory over Israel? Why has Israel survived? Look at verse 4 and 5 of this psalm, Psalm 129. "But the Lord is righteous. He has cut me free from the cords of the wicked. May all who hate Zion be turned back in shame." It is God's righteousness. It is God's relationship God sticks to his relationship with Israel because of his righteousness. The gospel for us today is that God establishes a personal relationship with us and stays the course with us. The central reality for us as Christians is the personal, unalterable, steadfast, dedicated, and persevering commitment God makes to us. Perseverance is not the result of our determination. Perseverance is the result of God's faithfulness and steadfast love that endures forever and ever. Perseverance to presence. Let's talk about that. I've been reading a book called The Pillars of Grace, a long look at godly men from 100 AD to 1564 AD. The book takes a brief look into the lives of many of the saints who carried on sharing the gospel of Jesus after the first disciples passed on. It looks at the likes of Clement of Rome, Justin Martyr, Irenaeus, Tertullian, Cyprian of Carthage, Polycarp of Smyrna, just to name a few. It's powerful to read their testimonies and teachings of those who held the faith even in the face of death. St. Polycarp was a second century Christian bishop of Smyrna. According to the martyrdom of Polycarp, he died a martyr, bound and burned at the stake. Then he was stabbed to death when the fire failed to touch him. It is recorded that he had been a disciple of John the Apostle. When Polycarp was asked to recant his faith or face death, he said, 86 years I have served him, and he has done me no wrong. How could I blaspheme my king who saved me? Talk about perseverance. 86 years I have served him, and he has not done me wrong. On our Wednesday night Bible studies, we call it a Get a Life group. We studied 2 Corinthians, and the Apostle Paul wrote the letter to the church in Corinth to persevere even in the midst of suffering. In the opening verses of 2 Corinthians, Paul tells us that suffering will come, and in the midst of that suffering, we're to help others through. You've been listening to The Seed of Faith, brought to you by The Seed Christian Fellowship. This is Pastor Dave. Our prayer team at The Seed would love to pray for you. If you have a prayer concern, you can go to our website at www.theseedchristianfellowship.com. Click on the prayer icon, write your prayer, and our prayer team will pray for you. If you have a question or if you want some of the handouts that I give out, you can email me at pastordave@theseedchristianfellowship. We want you to grow in grace. Listen to what Paul wrote in 2 Corinthians chapter 1, verses 3 through 5. He says, "Praise be to the God and Father of our Lord Jesus Christ, the Father of compassion and the God of all comfort, who comforts us in all of our troubles so that we can comfort those in any trouble with the comfort we ourselves have received from God. For just as the sufferings of Christ flow over into our lives, so through Christ our comfort overflows. We are called to persevere through all things that we're going to face in our life, even when the plowmen plow on our backs, even when we're oppressed from our youth, or the grass of our goodness in our lives withers before it can grow." From 2 Corinthians, we read part of chapter 4 today. Paul gets even more personal about suffering and perseverance. Listen again to these words. "But we have this treasure in jars of clay to show that all this all-surpassing power is from God and not from us. We are hard-pressed on every side, but we're not crushed, perplexed, but not in despair, persecuted, but not abandoned, struck down, but not destroyed. We always carry around in our body the death of Jesus so that the life of Jesus may also be revealed in our body. For we who are alive are always being given over to death for Jesus' sake so that his life may be revealed in our mortal body. So then death is at work in us, but life is at work in us." 2 Corinthians chapter 4, 7 through 12. J.B. Phillips says that we are knocked down, but we're not knocked out. That's how he translated it. Knocked down, but not knocked out. During a Monday night football game between the Chicago Bears and the New York Giants, one of the announcers observed that Walter Payton, the Bears running back at that time, had accumulated over 9 miles in career rushing yardage. 9 miles. The other announcer remarked, he said, that's with someone knocking him down every 4 to 6 yards. Walter Payton was one of the most successful running backs at that time, and he knew that everyone, even the best, will get knocked down. The key to success and perseverance, well, it's to get up and run again just as hard. Paul tells us that we are these treasures in clay jars. Listen again to 4:7. "But we have this treasure in jars of clay to show that this all-surpassing power of God is from God and not from us." Do you know how a potter makes a pot of clay? throwing or making a pot begins with taking a lump of clay, forming it, and fashioning it into a usable vessel. In throwing pottery, there is first a sintering process of getting the clay wet in order to put it on the potter's wheel. And in this process, there is an opening and the pulling of the wet clay. This step is repeated multiple times until the image of the vessel is what the potter desires. And during the process, there is a speeding up and slowing down on the potter's wheel. External pressure is put on the clay. The shaping and refining of the pot is done through the miscellaneous tools. And the final details, mother put on that fresh clay. Sometimes the vessel being created may look just perfect to you and me, but the master potter will not be satisfied and will bring that pot back down to the wheel and begin again. Finally, when the master potter is satisfied with the vessel is put aside to dry and then put in a fire or a kiln. When the molded clay is put into the kiln, the temperature is raised to, I believe it's raised to 2,850 degrees. Talk about a refiner's fire. The image of each one of us being compared to a clay vessel, well, it's real and it's personal. For us to get to the potter's wheel, there must be a sintering process. And in this process, we might get wet with tears, or we can be pulled and stretched. We are fashioned by the circumstances and events that shape our lives. Not a single one of us has gone through the same sintering process. Some have walked through the valley of the shadow of death with a child, a spouse, a parent, or a sibling. Some struggle with chronic illnesses or physical or mental or emotional pain. Others are out of work or stuck in the mud by financial straits, while still others are being pulled this way and that way at work or school or by their children, family, or friends. If we were honest, each one of us has spent our time on the potter's wheel, being centered, opened up, pulled, stretched, formed, fashioned. We might even feel as though the master potter thought we were spoiled or defected in some way and is tearing us down and reworking us, as Jeremiah tells us. Being formed in the image of our Creator, it's not an easy process. Being fashioned by the potter's hands can put our faith to the test. Some of us even want to walk away from the potter's wheel. Some of us have vowed never to come close to the potter's wheel. Others of us have learned the sad and empty truth of living a life without the potter. And so we return, yearning for the touch of the master's or the potter's hands in our lives. The truth is, we are clay. Clay that needs to be molded and fashioned by the potter's hands into a usable vessel, a vessel predetermined by the potter and not by our own small mind or self-centered ideas. On March 6, 1987, Eamon Coughlin, the Irish world record holder at 1,500 meters, was running in a qualifying heat at the World Indoor Track Championship in Indianapolis. With 2.5 laps left, he was tripped. He fell. But he got up and with great effort managed to catch the leaders. With only 20 yards left in the race, he was in third place, good enough to qualify for the finals. He looked over his shoulder to the inside and seeing no one, he let up. But another runner, charging hard on the outside, passed Coughlin a yard from the finish, thus eliminating him from the finals. Coughlin's great comeback effort was rendered worthless by taking his eyes off the finish line. It's tempting to let up when the sights around us look favorable, but we finish well in the Christian faith race only when we fix our eyes on the goal, which is Jesus Christ, and we run the entire race that's set before us with perseverance. Listen, victory does not happen when we spend our time slowing down and looking back. Victory is not gained by avoiding our share of the world's oppression. Because Jesus lives, we also live, and because Jesus is victorious, we shall be victorious too. The price of victory comes with a price tag of perseverance. Let me say that again. The price of victory comes with the price tag of perseverance. Jesus told the disciples the night that he was being betrayed and before he was beaten and crucified these profound words about his life. He says, "In this world you will have trouble." And then he added, "Take heart, I have overcome the world." John 16:33. In this world, you're going to have trouble, but take heart, I've overcome the world. Those are Jesus's words. In other words, perseverance, persevere, steadfast, hang in there. As we journey up the mountain to Jerusalem, as we read Psalm 129, let us take a final look at that psalm, and I'll read it for you. It says, they have greatly oppressed me from my youth, let Israel say. They have greatly oppressed me from my youth, but they have not gained the victory over me. Plowmen have plowed my back and made their furrows long. But the Lord is righteous. He has cut me free from the cords of the wicked. May all who hate Zion be turned back in shame. May they be like grass on the roof, which withers before it can grow. With it the reaper cannot fill his hands, nor the one who gathers fill his arms. Often in the long course of history, Christians have been forced to cry, as Israel did, they have greatly oppressed me from my youth. This is one of the echoing cries of God's people down the long corridors of human history and faith. However, underneath this cry, we also hear the confession, but they have not gained the victory over me. But they have not gained the victory over me. The Church of Scotland came up with a breastplate emblem from Moses' encounter with the burning bush in Exodus. Their forceful and faithful Christian battle cry, composed in Latin and placed next to the burning bush, and it was "Nec tamen consumebatur." It means "yet not consumed." God's people may be oppressed, but we are never consumed. We can cry, "Thanks be to God, He gives us the victory through our Lord Jesus Christ." We may be greatly oppressed, but they have not gained the victory over us. The plowman may plow on our backs, making long furrows, but the Lord is victorious and righteous. We will be cut free from the cords of the wicked. Jesus tells us that we will have trouble in the world, but take heart, I've overcome the world. We may be hard-pressed on every side, but not crushed, perplexed, but not in despair, persecuted, but not abandoned, struck down, and not destroyed. As we journey together each week up the mountain of faith, let us stand firm on this mountain of faith and say, Jesus Christ has conquered the world. Together we will remain courageous and we will not be surprised by the tribulation of the world. We will be of good cheer because Jesus Christ is bigger than any catastrophe or threat. As you close this, as you leave or close this program, I want you to take an inventory of your life on the potter's wheel from birth until today. I want you to write down the seasons of your life. I want you to thank God for His constant love and His care for you on each turn of the potter's wheel. The plowman has indeed left long furrows in our lives, but Jesus Christ has given us the victory through His death on the cross and through His resurrection. Can we stand and with the likes of Polycarp and say, for 86 years I have served Jesus Christ and He has never abandoned me? How could I curse my blessed King and Savior? This is what the psalmist was writing about and what the people were singing as they climbed up the mountain. No matter what, God will help us persevere. God will persevere. We will persevere. No matter what, we will endure. I want you to know that God loves you, and so do I. May the Lord bless you and keep you. May the Lord be gracious unto you. May the Lord make His face to shine upon you and be gracious to you this day. May the Lord be glorified in your life. God loves you, and so do I. God bless. See you next week.
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8: Near the end of the Revolutionary War, George Washington received a letter from one of his own officers. Colonel Louis Nicola suggested that America might be better served by a monarchy, with Washington himself as king. Washington firmly rejected the idea. He had spent years leading Americans in a fight for independence from a monarchy. He would not see that victory end with America creating a king of its own. He understood that the cause of the revolution was greater than any one man. His example reminds us that power can be offered, earned, or taken. But character determines whether we use it for ourselves or remain faithful to something greater.
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14: William Booth, the founder of the Salvation Army, was unable to attend the organization's annual conference one year due to illness. He sent a telegram containing the message he intended to deliver to the workers. When the telegram arrived, it contained just one word: others. 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I imagine William Booth was influenced by a verse in the New Testament that says, "Our foremost efforts should be to help others live well." 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
17: Have you heard it said that someone is full of hot air? That's a pretty good picture of a word Paul uses in 1 Corinthians. He says love is not arrogant. One translation says love isn't puffed up. When we love, we don't have an inflated view of ourselves. I think of a bellows used to fan a fire in the fireplace. You push those bellows and the air comes out and makes the fire bigger. That's what arrogance is like. We start thinking about our own accomplishments or the honors we deserve, and it fans the flames of sin. No one wants to be around someone who's full of hot air. The solution is to be filled with God's love. Then what comes out will be genuine interest and concern for other people. Would you ask God for that kind of genuine love? With Seeking Him, I'm Nancy DeMoss Waugemuth.
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0: Welcome to Life Study of the Bible with Witness Lee, a program brought to you by Living Stream Ministry. Witness Lee, a servant of the Lord for over 7 decades on 5 continents, culminated his ministry with a 21-year, book-by-book exposition of the entire Bible, which he called a life study. This life study is the basis of our program today, which includes short portions of the spoken messages given by Witness Lee. Now, let's join today's life study.
1: In both of his epistles to the Thessalonians, Paul stresses at the beginning that the church is in God the Father and the Lord Jesus Christ. There's a strong confirmation to this in another passage of Scripture, the Gospel of John. However, in order to see the parallel, we must first be willing to reconsider the traditional and commonly held understanding of the Gospel of John, chapter 14. In my Father's house are many abodes. If it were not so, I would have told you, for I go to prepare a place for you. And if I go and prepare a place for you, I am coming again and will receive you to myself, so that where I am, you also may be. You see, probably before I was even finished reading these verses, many of you were already thinking, oh yes, that's talking about the Lord preparing our heavenly mansion. But is that really what these verses present to us, or are they a strong confirming word that the Lord Jesus has prepared a place for us today in God Himself, a place for all the believers to stand? Bill Lawson has joined us, our fellowship from the Life Study of 1 Thessalonians. Bill, we've somewhat kind of thrown down the gauntlet, or at least presented a major challenge, I think, to a lot of our brothers and sisters listening that have maybe never heard a contrary understanding to what they have perceived as a chapter or passage of the Gospel of John confirming their notion of a heavenly mansion. So we have a lot on our plate here today, don't we?
2: Right, really so. This is quite an interesting portion of the Word, especially when we consider the traditional Christian understanding of John chapter 14, verses 2 and 3 about the heavenly mansions there that I think most believers are waiting for. But if we don't see the real significance and the real meaning here in these verses that the Lord spoke to his disciples in the evening of his crucifixion, then we cannot enter, Chris, into the real meaning of Paul's introductory word to the Thessalonians in both his first and second epistles.
1: We've pointed out before the two verses, 1 Thessalonians 1:1 and 2 Thessalonians 1:1, are nearly identical, both conveying this thought, that the church is in God the Father and the Lord Jesus Christ. So as that verse has two parts, we're going to take them in two parts today. In order, let's start with this matter of the church being in God the Father. That's really the confirmation that we find in John 14, once we have a clear understanding of what the Lord is really saying there. As you said, heavenly mansions, that was an old English word. I think most of us picked it up early on in our Christian experience from probably the King James Version, which translated in 14:2, in my Father's house are many mansions. Actually, according to the Greek, many of the more accurate renderings or translations now use something similar to what is used here in the Recovery Version, which is there are many abodes. Say something a little bit about this word, Bill.
2: Right. The Greek word here is the noun form of the verb abide. I think also most believers are familiar with John chapter 15, where the Lord said, abide in me and I in you.
1: Right.
2: But if we go back to John 14 and we compare those Greek words, the abiding in John 15 and then the word translated mansion in John 14, if we look into the Greek, that is the exact same word, which is the noun word abode. So you have the verb abiding in John 15, and you have the noun abode in John 14, showing that every believer who has received Christ is an abode, is a dwelling place of the very triune God. If we do have this kind of real understanding, then I think this will help us understand Paul in 1 Thessalonians.
1: Well, I hope we have managed to keep everybody on board so far. I wanted to lay a pretty solid foundation today before we jumped into Witness Lee's first portion, because he will touch this matter of John 14. Then we'll come back and I think spend a fair amount of time talking again about this, what is surely to so many people a new thought, a new concept. We want to make sure everybody is really clear about what we are saying, what we're not saying. So here's Witness Lee with our first segment today.
3: In John chapter 14, that is not a heaven mansion. The abode, that is the abiding place, is not a place. It's a divine person. And that divine person is God the Father.
4: Amen.
3: The Lord Jesus, through his death and resurrection, he prepared the way to bring us into the Father.
4: Amen.
3: Then where he is, there I am.
4: Amen.
3: And there you are.
4: Yes.
3: Where he is? He is in the Father.
4: Amen.
3: He brings us all into the Father.
4: Amen.
3: I told the people that is a kind of superstition. There is a kind of heavenly mansion. The Lord is now building there. After the building, he will come back. As he has not come back, that means the building is not finished. They said, you see how marvelous that heavenly mansion will be, because the Lord Jesus has gone there close to 2,000 years. He still haven't finished the building yet. Why do we know he still hasn't finished the building? Because he has not come back. He said, when he prepared, he will come back. No! There's not such a thing. That's not a mansion. That is just abode. The noun form of the word abide. Abide in me. I am your abode. And I abide in you. And you are my abode. And I'm going to prepare an abode. Who is the abode? God the Father. God the Father wants to receive you all. But you cannot enter into him because you are so sinful. He's holy. You are unrighteous. He's righteous. I'm going to die for this. And my dad will prepare the way to take away sins and righteousness, to open up the way for you to get into the Father. When I prepare, I will come back. And he has prepared already.
4: Amen.
3: And he has come back already. And hallelujah. And he has brought all of us into the Father.
4: Amen.
3: The church can say and can declare the church is in God the Father.
4: Amen.
3: Where the Lord Jesus Christ is.
4: Amen.
3: Where he is, there we are.
4: Amen.
3: Isn't this good?
4: Amen.
3: Isn't this good?
4: Amen.
3: We all are in the same abode.
4: Amen.
3: As the Lord Jesus is.
1: Bill, there are so many things here that somewhat need to be touched, but I do not want to lose focus. But let me just say as a preliminary word, in presenting this, we're not at all saying that that doesn't mean we do not have an eternal habitation with the Lord, with God, and in God, by saying that this passage in John 14 really does not substantiate a heavenly mansion. We're not at all denying our eternal destiny is to be in God, with God, in Christ, with Christ, in the New Jerusalem. But specifically now, this place that he goes to prepare for us in John 14 is not that future event. He went to prepare a place for us in God so that the church, and the Thessalonians present a very good example. We've talked before how they came out of a sinful, worldly background. We couldn't just instantly get inserted into God in our background, in our condition, could we?
2: No, Chris. The Lord repeatedly told those intimate disciples of his in those chapters of John that he was in the Father and the Father was in him. He told them this again and again. And then at a certain point, he told them that he has to go. And if he goes, he wants to prepare a place for them so that he said, where I am, there you also may be. If the Lord is telling them that he is in the Father, then surely the Lord wants to bring us into the Father. But, Chris, like you said, how can we, sinful, fallen, corrupted, fleshly, worldly people, enter into the Father. This is impossible.
1: Absolutely.
2: Right. So the Lord says, I have to go. He did not mean he had to go to some place. He was speaking that he had to go through a process of death and resurrection. When he went through the process of death, he resolved the problems that keep us from entering into the Father. Between us and the Father, there is sin, the world, the flesh, all these things. How can we, as sinful people, enter into the Father? This is impossible. So he went through the process of death in his

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3: But you are now in God the Father and in the Lord Jesus Christ.
4: Boy, this is, how tremendous is this, Bill? Can we have even a glimmer of a chance to match this with our appreciation? No way.
3: No way.
4: We needed him to prepare a place for us in God himself. Then the rest of the Christian life has an opportunity for us to experience, to assimilate, and really to enjoy.
3: Right.
4: For that part, we have to turn to the second half of the verse now, and that is in God the Father and in the Lord Jesus Christ. And as we have spoken on all of our previous programs in this book, these are not casual, these are not common words, these were specific words Paul selected under the inspiration of the Holy Spirit to convey the deep thought here. We're in Christ. Now, how can we be in Christ? We just talked about how can we be in God. The way we are in Christ, as we touched a little bit on yesterday's program, is by virtue of the fact that coming out of death and into resurrection, the Lord actually changes his form, doesn't he? And this is not our word. This, again, comes from Paul's writing, 2 Corinthians chapter 3, verse 17. And the Lord is the Spirit, and where the Spirit of the Lord is, there is freedom. In context there, it is very clear that the Lord, referring specifically to the Lord Jesus Christ, isn't it, Bill?
3: Mm-hmm.
4: And then also in 1 Corinthians 15, verse 45, the last Adam, whom we know also from context, must be Christ, became a life-giving spirit. Now we have a potential not only to be in God the Father, but in the Lord Jesus Christ, as we'll hear in this next section.
3: Right.
4: Here's Witness Lee once more.
5: Christ today is the life-giving spirit. When he was in the flesh, he was Jesus there. When he was resurrected, in resurrection, he is the Spirit. In doctrines of theology, it's hard for us to figure out how could the second of the Trinity be the third? How could the third and the second are one? It's hard for us to figure out, but nearly all the fundamental spiritual writers, they all say the same thing in Christian experience. The resurrected Christ is identical to the Spirit. And the Bible has a verse, 2 Corinthians 3:17, that says, now the Lord is that Spirit. And you have a confirming verse, 1 Corinthians 15:45b, that says, the last Adam became a life-giving spirit. And now the Bible tells us the resurrected Christ, the very Christ in resurrection, is a life-giving spirit. And check with your experience. Do you have Christ within you?
6: Yeah.
5: Then do you have the Spirit within you?
6: Yeah.
5: Now you have two, right?
6: No.
5: Hallelujah. Oh, our Christ today is in resurrection.
6: Amen.
5: Because he is in resurrection, he is identical to the Spirit.
6: Amen.
5: The Christ in resurrection today within us is a wonderful Spirit.
6: Amen.
5: He's a wonderful Spirit. With this Spirit is life. And you can say this Spirit is life. And this Spirit is power. And this Spirit is holiness. And this Spirit is love. And this Spirit is righteousness. And this Spirit is might, is strength, is wisdom. And this Spirit is grace, is kindness, is mercy. He's everything.
6: Amen.
5: Not only so, within this indwelling Spirit is the effectiveness of death. Hallelujah. This is why we say this Spirit is not only wonderful, but all-inclusive.

0: Bill, perhaps some would say, hearing this, oh, that sounds like a confusion of the three persons in the Godhead. Not at all. I mean, we have not confused any more than the Bible confuses. It seems these verses are so clear. The last Adam became the life-giving spirit. Now, of course, as again, we affirmed the solid essentials of the faith in our last segment, let us do again. That isn't to say that the spirit did not and has not existed from eternity, distinct in the Godhead, as the three have. Father, Son, and Spirit have coexisted eternally, but they also co-inhere, which means they indwell one another, don't they, Bill? And in that way, somehow, we have a clue that helps us understand these passages.
1: Right, Chris. We have to remember always that Paul is saying that he's writing to the church of the Thessalonians in God the Father and in the Lord Jesus Christ. So we already saw from John 14 that because of the Lord's going through the process of death and resurrection, he paved the way to bring us into the Father. Of course, the Lord also said, and if I go, I am coming again, which does not mean 2,000 years in the future. He came back within 72 hours, Chris. It's marvelous.
0: 3 days.
1: And he came right. In 3 days, he came back to them in the evening of his resurrection. If you read John chapter 20, it's very clear. And he breathed himself into them and said to them, what? Receive the Holy Spirit. So through that process of going and coming, he was transfigured from the flesh into the form of the life-giving Spirit. And as the Spirit, he can enter into us, and we can be in him. Paul said in 2 Corinthians 3:17, now the Lord is what? Is just the Spirit. The Lord Jesus, on one hand, outside of us, is on the throne of God. We all know this as an eternal fact.
0: Right.
1: But on the other hand, in our experience, Chris, this is what Brother Lee, I think, is stressing here, is the experiential side in the fact of doctrine and truth and objective fact. The Lord is, right, the Lord of Lords, King of Kings. He's on the right hand of God. Yet in our experience, he is the life-giving Spirit within us. So Paul could say, now, Corinthians, now the Lord, that Lord, right, is also, he's the life-giving Spirit. He is the Spirit. Now, as the Spirit, right, he can enter into us. And now we can fully enjoy all the riches of being what it means to be in Christ.
0: Wow. Bill, the implications here are just marvelous, is too low of a word, because that means the Spirit today is not just a power, a force, an inanimate thing. It is the very Christ himself now inhabiting, indwelling us as the mutual abode. He indwells us. We are now dwelling in him. And in his life element within us, it brings such a different meaning to the passage we want to come to now.
1: Mm-hmm.
0: Two portions. Here in Thessalonians chapter 2, verse 12, it says, so that you might walk in a manner worthy of God who calls you into his own kingdom and glory. The walking there is modified very marvelously in Galatians, where Paul writes in chapter 5, verse 25, if we live by the Spirit, let us also walk by the Spirit. And walking in Spirit also mentioned, I believe, in Romans, right?
1: Right.
0: So it becomes a different thing. To walk in the Spirit or by the Spirit or according to the Spirit is very much now related to walking in, according to, and by another person.
1: Right.
0: Let's go back to Witness Lee.
2: The New Testament charges us with one thing. That is, walk according to the Spirit.
3: Amen.
2: You don't need to do anything. You just walk according to the Spirit. Good enough. You may come to me. What should I do with my wife? What should I do with my husband? What should I do with this? What should I do with that? With this? Only one answer. Walk according to the Spirit. Good enough. I know all the newly married ones, they like to know how to be a good wife. Let me tell you, it can never be a good life. Forget about that. How to be a good wife? Walk according to Spirit. How to have a successful marriage? Walk according to Spirit. Good enough. The only thing is this. We are not so faithful. 24 hours a day, 8 hours for you to sleep. You still have 16 hours. You check how many minutes you work according to the Spirit daily. If you would spend 90 minutes to walk according to the Spirit, you are the most saintly people. You believe me? I must tell you this, even in the meeting, you are so excited. Ah, praise the Lord. In the next meeting, you drop your face. No one can stir you up because you become cold in your emotion. You say, you don't care for the Spirit. You care for your emotion. Then how about your emotion? Your emotion terminated in Jesus, right? This is why we all have to know the church is a body in God the Father and in the Lord Jesus Christ. Emotion dead. Self over. Verse 1 says the church is an entity in God the Father and the Lord Jesus Christ, right? So simple. But you go on to verse 12, which says that you should walk worthy of God. This verse is a further explanation of verse 1. What is the church in God the Father and in the Lord Jesus Christ? This is just to have a body of human beings to walk worthily of God.
0: Bill, if we are in reality in the Lord Jesus Christ, in this life-giving Spirit, that means we're in not only the resurrection of Christ, we're also in the effectiveness of his death, aren't we?
1: Right, Chris.
0: How can this become practical in the daily experience of the believers?
1: Chris, I think we have to always remember what Paul said in 1 Thessalonians, that matter there is an eternal fact, that we are in God the Father and the Lord Jesus Christ. That's a fact, but practically, like Brother Lee talked about, in our marriage, in our job, at school, driving our car, the key, I think, is that now that the Lord, through the process of death and resurrection, has become the life-giving Spirit, now we have a practical way, because that life-giving Spirit, according to the New Testament, has entered into our spirit. So that's why, in verses you mentioned, like Galatians 5, Paul says, walk by the Spirit. The Spirit there is a capital S Spirit, referring to the Holy Spirit, because the Holy Spirit is so one and mingled with our spirit. The context there is the Holy Spirit. But if you go to Paul's word in Romans 8:4, he says we need to walk according to the Spirit. The Spirit there, in the best translations, is a small lowercase s, referring to our regenerated spirit, indwelt and blended and mingled with the Holy Spirit. So practically speaking, we can walk worthy of God by living according to our mingled spirit. This is really a key we have to see. That's why I think Brother Lee here is joining 1 Thessalonians 1:1 with 1 Thessalonians 2:12 to show the walk has to be according to the mingled spirit.
0: Well, I wish time could keep going here, but we have run out. But there's a lot more to consider, to muse upon, to really reflect upon in a prayerful way before the Lord. And if you'd like to do that, especially from a message like this, I know Bill and I would both strongly recommend you contact us about getting these printed life study messages. The verse references are there. All these points are there, clearly presented in a way that we think would really be a benefit to all those who really seek the Lord in this kind of a way. So if you'd like to get the printed life study, contact us at our toll-free number, which is 1-888-LIFE-STUDY, 888-543-3788. And join us again tomorrow as we continue this life study of 1 Thessalonians. For Bill Lawson, I'm Chris Wilde. Thank you very much for listening today.

0: Witness Lee's remarkable commentary on the life of Abraham, taken from the life study of Genesis, is now available from Living Stream Ministry in a single volume entitled Abraham, Called by God. Abraham, Called by God by Witness Lee is available at Christian bookstores everywhere, or you can order by calling 1-888-543-3788. That's 1-888-543-3788.
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5: 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I imagine William Booth was influenced by a verse in the New Testament that says, "Our foremost efforts should be to help others live well." Pretend that William Booth sent his telegram to you. 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

0: 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We invite you to open your heart to God's Word and receive the grace and authority that God has given you, and that you may abound in hope by the power of the Holy Spirit. And now, here's your host, Aaron Aguirre.
1: Hey, welcome friends and family. My name is Aaron Aguirre. 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The results of the first century church were absolutely astounding. Astounding and outstanding. These same results that the first century church achieved is what God has ordained and still looking for within his church today in the year 2026. Welcome again to the Hope Talk Radio program. My name's Aaron Aguirre. Our producer board op is Brandon Ramirez. 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I bid you to like and subscribe those channels so that you can watch our previously recorded broadcasts and our Wednesday night Bible study, which, by the way, we do have Wednesday night Bible study every Wednesday night, 7:30 p.m. We're currently going through the life of Abraham, Isaac, and Jacob. Tremendous principles coming out of those stories, out of the book of Genesis. 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I do pray for healing, deliverance at the end of those sessions, but it is mainly a learning environment. Learning is critical for the body of Christ. That is being confirmed to me over and over again, that believers need to learn the Word of God, the principles that govern the kingdom of God as Jesus has ordained it. Tremendous. You need it. You need to learn. Every Wednesday night, 7:30 p.m. via Zoom. 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We have Zelle, Venmo, PayPal, Cash App, and you can write a check. I'm really sensing tonight to pray for the leadership of our church. I mean us, the church, the body of believers. We need church leaders to arise and stand on the call that God is calling them to stand on it and perform the assignment that God has given them. This is a critical, critical thing I've been sensing over the last few weeks. So tonight, maybe throughout tonight, we're going to pray for church leadership to arise. And we're also going to pray for the work of God's kingdom, specifically in LA County, San Diego County, Orange County, San Bernardino County, Riverside, Ventura, Santa Barbara, all of Southern California, the work of God's kingdom to be strengthened and empowered in the name of Jesus. So, Father, I bless your work of power over all of the counties of Southern California in the name of Jesus. I declare your leadership to arise, leaders that will not be fearful of critics and persecution, leaders that will answer your call and perform the government and the methods of government you have implemented for us in the name of Jesus. Call your leaders and cause them to arise, Father, in the name of Jesus, throughout Southern California. In Jesus' name. In Jesus' name. Thank you, Jesus. Thank you, Jesus. I'm praying for lower backs. I heard just before the radio program went live here, I heard lower back and herniated discs. Or a lower back. There's some of you that have a lower back pain or a lower disc, lower lumbar disc that's out of alignment. If that's you, call me. I want to pray over you. Ask God, ask the Father for faith to be healed, and then call me or text me. I want to pray healing over your lower lumbar area, your lower back. You can call me at 888-995-5552, 888 995-5552. I heard lower back, lower lumbar out of alignment. Some of you have other sicknesses and pains that need healing. Call me 888-995-5552. If you can't call me, you can text me. And if you do text me, make it brief. Just a name and a symptom. That's all I need. You can text me at 714-713-5394. Let's go to line number one, Vicky. Vicky, welcome to the Hope Talk radio program. You're live with Erin Aguirre. Go ahead.
2: Yeah, I just wanted to pray that God would bring friends into my life, because it seems like people are so busy, they don't have time to spend quality time, and it's just kind of like you see them at church, but you don't really have any developed friendships. Isolation is one thing, solitude is another. And then also, I agree with you, it's been on my heart all day today about what you said about leaders rising up, and he gave me like 1 Corinthians 5:9, where it says, are you not to judge those on the inside? God will judge those on the outside. And can you not deal with simple matters in the church when people are having problems between each other? Are you not qualified to do that? And they don't want to do that. And and that if we don't, and that the believers would be in God's word, because if they're not in God's word, there's no unity apart from the truth. It becomes apostasy and ecumenism. So I agree with you 100% that believers need to know the word and leaders need to stand up. I agree with you on that.
1: Yeah, Vicky, thank you for that. What you mentioned there is tremendous. The ability, we need church leaders that will stand and rise and answer the call. And part of that call is to exercise church discipline,
2: yes,
1: and to call out,
2: yes,
1: things that are in error. Like I'm thinking of Peter with Ananias and Sapphira in Acts, mm-hmm, chapter 5. Tremendous calling out. God brings judgment, but there's a cleansing to the body and there's a growth.
2: Mm-hmm.
1: And so tremendous, Vicky. Thank you for that. Thank you for that. Let me pray over you. Father,
2: yeah,
1: in the
2: okay
1: name of Jesus, I declare your anointing to touch the hearts of your body around Vicky, to come and bring strength to Vicky in the name of Jesus, to come and send your workers to Vicky alongside her, to strengthen her and to guide her and to bring encouragement to her in the name of Jesus. I bless your anointing, Father, for this work to be done in Vicky's life. In Jesus' name.
2: In Jesus' name, amen. I felt the anointing, yeah.
1: Yeah, Vicky, thank you for that. Thank you for that word. Bless you. Keep listening. 888-995-5552. I'm telling you, I felt it strongly. I have been over this last few weeks, especially this week. We need church leaders to arise. And I mean, first, Dee Dee, I see you. We're going to take your call in a minute. But Vicky's words just kind of put this in me here. 1 Corinthians chapter 12. I got to read this to you. See, this, God has ordained a method for his church to be governed. I call it God's governance. And Paul outlines it here in 1 Corinthians 12. Let me read to you verse 28. And God has appointed, this is verse 28, 1 Corinthians 12. And God has appointed these in the church. And it meant to be continually. Church was never meant to die out, never meant to diminish in any way, shape, or form. Throughout the ages, from the inception of the church all the way till the day of the Lord. The day of the Lord. I had a lot to say about the day of the Lord. Book of Revelation, day of the Lord, end time stuff. All the way until that point, the church is meant to be governed by this. 1 Corinthians 12, verse 28. And God has appointed these in the church, first apostles, second prophets, third teachers, after that, miracles, then gifts of healings, helps, administrations, variety of tongues. There's seven things there. Apostles, prophets, teachers, miracles, gifts of healings, helps, administrations, variety of tongues. Actually, there's eight things there. Eight. These were meant to govern the church. And what I'm praying for is that God call his apostles, leaders that will answer the call of the apostleship, the prophet, and the teacher, that will not be afraid to exercise God's judgment and discipline, to call out things like Peter did in Acts chapter 5, that will not be afraid to let go of administrations and helps areas like the first century church, which we'll get to in the book of Acts, will not be fearful of the critics, not be fearful of persecution, that will do the work of an apostle, that will do the work of the prophet, that will do the work of the teacher and the evangelists and the past, do those works regardless of the critics, so that God's body be built, so that people be strengthened. Father, cause your leaders to rise in the name of Jesus. Baptize them with the Spirit, that they have no fear of any critic, any persecution, in the name of Jesus. Let's go to line number two. Dita, welcome to the Hope Talk Radio program. Dee Dee, you're live with Aaron Aguirre. Go ahead.
3: Hi. You were talking about small of the back, and you've been hearing it for a week or so. A week or so, I can't walk. My back is so bad. I don't know why suddenly. And I was at a dinner party tonight, and they had to give me medicine so I could walk out.
1: Oh, so it's only been a week or so that way you can't walk?
3: Okay. I have a problem, you know, apparently, because I'm getting older, but not this bad.
1: Okay.
3: And a week or so, maybe two, that's this bad.
1: Okay, now, are you in pain right now as we're talking?
3: Yes, I am.
1: On the level of 1 to 10, what's your pain right now as we're talking?
3: 7 3/4.
1: Okay. I'm a mathematician by heart, so I appreciate the exactness of that. I sense God's anointing over you.
3: Okay.
1: So, Father, in advance, I thank you in advance for your anointing of the healing of Dee Dee's lower back. I thank you, Father, to remove this pain and strengthen every lower backbone in Vicky's back in the name of Jesus. I declare the sickness, the infirmity, Dee Dee, that's causing this back pain broken out of your body in the name of Jesus. Lower lumbar in your back, strengthened and whole. In the name of Jesus, pain, you exit Dee Dee's back. You exit her body in the name of Jesus. Ooh, I declare the anointing throughout your spinal column from your shoulders throughout your spinal column into your hips in the name of Jesus.
3: Yes.
1: I bless the anointing, Father, over Dee Dee's back in Jesus' name.
3: Yes, sir.
1: Dee Dee, you feeling anything in your body?
3: Yeah, I am. I'm feeling a tingling, and I don't feel the pain.
1: Did you say you felt a tingling?
3: I feel tingling. Yes, and going down my legs.
1: You feel it in your legs?
3: Yeah, going down my legs from my elbows, going down my legs. I don't feel the pain.
1: Now, that is a manifestation of the healing power of Jesus going through your body. Let me pray over that. Father, I thank you for the anointing of your healing throughout Dee Dee's back, her legs, her elbows, her spinal column, in the name of Jesus. I bless you for the removal of that pain in Jesus' name. Multiplied now throughout Dee Dee's body. Healing power throughout her back and lower lumbar in Jesus' name.
3: Jesus' name.
1: It's time.
3: Yeah.
1: Let's get up. Get up and let's start walking. Let's test it.
3: Yeah. Okay. Yeah, no, I don't feel any pain.
1: Are you up and walking?
3: It's a very strange feeling. There's something in there, but I don't feel it.
1: Are you walking right now?
3: I am.
1: And there's no pain?
3: No, I don't feel the pain.
1: Thank
3: you,
1: Jesus.
3: I feel my back, but I don't feel the pain. No, I don't.
1: Isn't that nice?
3: You can trust me. I don't. It's pretty amazing. It's like it's turned on my back and has healed it and is nurturing it. And the comfort from our Father is in my back, on my back, in my back.
1: Yes, it is. And it will continue to work here tonight as you sleep in the name of Jesus. I declare deep sleep over you, Vicky. I'm sorry, Dee Dee, in the name of Jesus. Strength to you throughout your sleep and your entire spinal column and lower lumbar strengthened and whole and healed in Jesus' name.
3: Yes. Okay. I receive that.
1: All right, Dee Dee.
3: Sure.
1: Is this the first time you're listening to this radio program, Dee Dee?
3: Yes.
1: Okay, well.
3: Not the station, but the program, your program, yes.
1: Yeah. Okay, good. Well, this could be, sounds like a God-ordained thing here that you listened and tuned in tonight.
3: I think so, within the first 3 minutes.
1: Yeah.
3: That's what you were talking about, and I heard you. I heard your altar call. I heard it.
1: Yeah, I like that. This is an altar call. It sure is. We're at God's altar continually. And just so you know, Dee Dee, just prior to the radio program opening, I heard the Holy Spirit say lower lumbar out of alignment. And you responded and you received your healing. So we give all glory to Jesus. Dee Dee, I got others to pray for tonight, but I hope you keep listening, Dee Dee. I'm on the air every Saturday night from 9 to 10 p.m.
3: I love it. Okay.
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3: Listen
1: to your friends, tell your family, whoever needs healing. You tell them I'm on the air every Saturday night to pray for healing and deliverance. You got it?
3: Right. I got it. I got it. I'm excited. Thank you so much. I appreciate you and I appreciate the good Lord.
1: I love you, sister. Bless you. 888-995-5552. Dazari, I see you here in a minute. I'm going to take your phone call. But if you can't call me, I want you to call me. It'd be nice. Ask the Father for faith for healing and then call me. 888-995-5552. But if you can't call, then text me. And if you do text me, make it brief. You can text me at 714-713-5394. I got a text from Michelle. Says I have cardio as well as upper back neck from car accident degeneration, which throws all alignment out. Father, in the name of Jesus, I declare your healing anointing over Michelle. I bless your power throughout Michelle's upper and lower back and neck. In the name of Jesus, I declare the spinal column of Michelle from her upper neck through her down through her into her hips. In the name of Jesus, strengthen and whole in Jesus' name. All of the ligaments attached to Michelle's spinal column, bone structure, all of them strengthened and whole. Come into alignment now. Lower lumbar and Michelle, in the name of Jesus. Karen sent me a text, says, Karen, lower lumbar and disc, something's wrong. Father, in the name of Jesus, I declare the spirit of infirmity over Karen, broken out of her back, out of her lower lumbar and discs. In the name of Jesus, I declare your healing anointing over Karen. In Jesus' name, Karen, I declare your lower lumbar and discs strengthened and whole in the name of Jesus. Oh, thank you, Jesus. Thank you, Jesus. 888-995-5552. I got a text ending, cell phone ending in 2416. I'm going to pray for that in just a minute. Let's go to line number one, Desiree. Welcome to the Hope Talk Radio program. You're live with Aaron Aguirre. Go ahead, Desiree.
4: When you were... I just left an MRI for my lumbar. So my mom was listening to your station, and it kind of just spooked me when you mentioned lumbar, because that's what the MRI specialist threw out there before she put me in that tube. My mom said that I should call you, and I am. I am a Christian. And I do believe in God and Jesus Christ. And I have not just that wrong with me. My back has been a big pain, but my stomach as well has been an issue. I haven't been able to really eat a lot of foods because I have gastritis.
1: Okay. Now, are you in pain at all as we're talking in your back and stomach?
4: I'm on a certain amount of medication for the pain, but it's still like a pinch.
1: Like you still feel a pinch in your back?
4: My leg.
1: Oh, yeah, in your leg.
4: My leg.
1: Okay. Yeah, yeah. That makes sense. Okay. And then what about your stomach? Are you in some kind of medication for that?
4: I am on a certain kind of medication for that, for the inflammation.
1: Okay.
4: I'm just hungry.
1: Yeah. I'm sensing God's anointing over you heavily here, Desiree. We're up against a break, but I'm just going to start praying, and then you're going to – can you hold through the break, Desiree?
4: Yeah.
1: Okay, but I'm going to start praying. Father, in advance, I thank you for your healing anointing throughout Desiree's back. Throughout her lower lumbar, in the name of Jesus, I bless you for your healing power to remove and fix and repair the nerves of the lower back, the pinched nerves, the out of alignment lumbar throughout Desiree's back. In the name of Jesus, in advance, I thank you for the removal of gastritis out of Desiree's stomach in the name of Jesus. I break the spirit of infirmity out of your stomach, Desiree, in the name of Jesus. I declare the infirmity in your lower lumbar exit your body in the name of Jesus. Pain, you exit Desiree's body in the name of Jesus. No more. This ends tonight over Desiree's body in the name of Jesus. Thank you, Jesus. Desiree, you hang on. I want to talk to you after the break. And I want to pray some more. But I'm sensing God's healing anointing over you. 888-995-5552. When we come back, more of God's healing of lower backs. More of God's word. And I'll be taking more calls. My name's Aaron Aguirre. This is the Hope Talk radio program. Don't touch that dial.
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1: Hey, welcome back, friends. I bless the anointing of God over you that are listening live or watching this recording. I bless God's provision over all that you have in the name of Jesus, that God's will be done through you, and that God make clear to you your assignment for his kingdom in your life in the name of Jesus, and that the anointing teach you and reveal to you your assignment, that you walk in it with power and with faith in the name of Jesus. I thank you, Father, for your work of your kingdom throughout Los Angeles, San Diego, Orange County, San Bernardino, Riverside, Ventura, and Santa Barbara County, in the name of Jesus. Strengthen your people, Father, in Jesus' name. In Jesus' name. We left off talking to Desiree. Let's go back to Desiree, line number one. Desiree, you there?
2: Yes, I am.
1: How are you feeling?
2: I'm feeling ready to be out of this already.
1: Are you feeling, are you still feel a pinch in your legs at all?
2: No, not really.
1: Okay. Are you feeling anything? Are you feeling anything in your body at all?
2: No.
1: Well, I sense God's healing anointing over you, and we declared by faith the strengthening and the healing of your lumbar in the name of Jesus, and the healing of your stomach. So I rejoice. I am rejoicing alongside you, Desiree. In the name
2: Thank
1: of Jesus.
2: You, in the name of Jesus.
1: All right. Bless you. Yeah. Desiree, bless you. Bless you for the phone call. Keep listening. Keep listening to this radio program. We're on the air every Saturday night from 9 to 10 p.m. All right?
2: Yes, sir.
1: All right. Bless you. 888-995-5552. 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I got a text, cell phone ending in 2416. Says, hi, Aaron, would you please continue to pray for healing for my neuropathy that I feel all over my body? It's hard to sleep at night from the pain. Cell phone ending in 2416. That's Linda. Linda, I bless the anointing of healing, God's healing power over your body, all throughout your body. In the name of Jesus, I break neuropathy out of your body, Linda, in the name of Jesus. I declare your nervous system strengthened and whole, your lymphatic system and bloodstream strengthened and whole, every cell of your bloodstream strengthened. In the name of Jesus, I declare the anointing of healing over your body from the top of your head to the bottom of your feet, Linda, in Jesus' name. I got a text. Miranda says, please pray for my sister Eva having difficulty sleeping and healing on her legs. Father, I thank you for the healing of Eva in Jesus' name. I break the infirmity causing Eva lack of sleep in the name of Jesus. Out of Eva, I declare the infirmity in Eva's legs broken. Exit Eva's body. In Jesus' name, I thank you, Father, for your anointing of healing, throughout Eva's body in Jesus' name. Call me, folks. I'm sensing God's anointing here. 888-995-5552. You have a pain in your body. 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It needs to be moved. 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If you can't call, you can text me. If you do text me, make it brief. A name and a symptom. That's all we need, a name and a symptom. And you can text me at 714-713-5394. I got a text from cell phone ending in 3938. My name is Tanya, and I have fibromyalgia, which has over 80 different symptoms, most specifically heat regulation issues, IBS, and back problems. Tanya, I sense your faith here. Tanya, I don't know if you've heard our radio program before this tonight, but I'm sensing God's healing anointing, and this is a divine connection, Tanya. In the name of Jesus, Father, in advance, I thank you for the healing throughout Tanya's body. In the name of Jesus, Tanya, I break fibromyalgia out of your body. In the name of Jesus, every symptom broken and exit your body, Tanya. In the name of Jesus, I declare the healing anointing throughout your spinal column, throughout your lower lumbar and your shoulder blades, strengthened and whole. In the name of Jesus. That's right, Tanya. You receive that healing in Jesus' name. Man, thank you, Jesus. Tanya, you got some faith there. Thank you, Jesus. 888-995-5552. I can't help it, folks. Jesus is still healing and doing his signs and wonders. This is part of God's method to govern the church. It's only a part. It's not the entirety. And some go really wrong and focus entirely and solely on healing signs and wonders. This is only a part of it. 1 Corinthians 12:28 gives us seven others, or at least six others, that are meant to govern the body of Christ throughout the ages. 1 Corinthians chapter 12, verse 28. 1 Corinthians chapter 12, verse 28. Verse 28. Let's take a phone call here. Line number one, Yvonne. Welcome to the Hope Talk radio program. You're live with Aaron Aguirre. Go ahead.
3: Hi, Aaron.
1: Hi, Yvonne. Go ahead.
3: I just want to pray for my mom, Gloria, because she contracted a bacterial infection like a month ago. And she's better, but she's still battling the fatigue and where she's really tired and the cough.
1: Okay. Have you called before? Have we prayed for Gloria before?
3: We haven't prayed for Glory before, but I always call every Saturday.
1: Okay. Bacterial infection out of your mother, Glory. That's easy. Father, in the name of
3: Amen.
1: Jesus, I break the bacterial infection out of Gloria's body in Jesus'
3: Amen.
1: Name. I declare your anointing, power now, strength Amen. To Gloria throughout her bloodstream, throughout her muscles and bone structure. In the name of Jesus, I declare strength to her bone marrow. In Jesus' name, Father, I thank you for the healing throughout Gloria's body. In Jesus' name, man, I sense
3: thank
1: that.
3: You.
1: Thank you, Yvonne,
3: thank
1: for
3: you.
1: Calling in faith. Thank you,
3: thank
1: Jesus.
3: Thank you, Aaron. And also, I just want to praise God that he always hears our prayers and he answers our prayers
1: yeah.
3: and that he loves us so much as his children. Thank you, Aaron. God bless you.
1: Yeah. Thank you, Yvonne. Bless you. 888-995-5552. God has ordained healing signs and wonders to occur throughout his body, throughout the ages, starting with the book of Acts. It's part of how God governs his body. There's other parts, you know. There's other parts of how God governs. This is only a part. 888-995-5552. 5552 is the number to call. Let's see here. Gabriel, line number two. Welcome to the Hope Talk radio program. Gabriel, you're live with Aaron Aguirre. Go ahead.
4: Hi, it's Gabriella.
1: Oh, Gabriella. Sorry, yeah. I missed the A. Go ahead, Gabriella.
4: That's okay. I just want prayer for, you know, it says in the Bible that, you know, man should not be alone, and I would love a husband. Yeah.
1: Okay.
4: A real God-fearing husband that believes in the Bible and preaches the Bible and the Word.
1: Okay. So, Gabrielle, that's your prayer request for tonight?
4: Yes, and for healing.
1: Oh.
4: Healing for

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3: A strength and wholeness in the name of Jesus over your bloodstream, strength and power in the name of Jesus. 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Perfect sleep, deep sleep to you in the name of Jesus. Thank you, Father.
4: Amen.
3: Thank you, Jesus. Ooh, I break every act of witchcraft and sorcery against you. I declare it broken. Every weapon that has been formulated and used against you, I condemn it in Jesus' name.
4: Amen. Amen.
3: I declare the dark powers that have troubled you broken.
5: In Jesus' name.
3: And exit your body in Jesus' name.
4: Amen.
3: Can you turn off your radio, Gabriella?
4: Yes, sorry. I turned it off.
3: Now, regarding a husband. Yeah, can you hear me?
4: Yes, I can hear you.
3: Okay. First, Genesis chapter 1 came to mind when you mentioned about a husband. And I want you to look at Genesis chapter 1, but I got to say this to you. God brought Eve to Adam. And the reason why God brought Eve to Adam, because he said, it's not good that man be alone. And the reason why he said that was because God gave Adam an assignment to do. And that was to govern in the garden that was in Eden. Govern it. Govern it. Gabriella, do you understand that?
4: Govern it as far as what?
3: Govern. Have dominion over the animals, govern the spiritual climate of the garden. God gave him an assignment. That's my point, Gabriella. And Adam was walking in his assignment. And that's when God said, it's not good that man be alone. So, Gabriella, Gabriella, it's critical that God leads you to a man that is already accomplishing his assignment ordained by God.
4: Ah, that's so smart.
3: Already functioning in his assignment. Yeah, and you should not accept anything less.
4: Mm-hmm. Okay, perfect. Thank you.
3: So, Father, now in the name of Jesus, seal this understanding in Gabriella, that she focus on her assignment in the name of Jesus. Grant Gabriella anointing, strength, and power to receive her assignment, that as she walks in her assignment, you will lead her to the man of God that's already walking in his, in the name of Jesus.
4: Amen, amen.
3: All right, Gabriella, blessings to you. Love you, my sister. Bless you so much. Keep listening. Keep listening. I'm on the air every Saturday night from 9 to 10 p.m. Okay, every Saturday. This radio program is on the air every Saturday night from 9 to 10 p.m. Gabriella? Oh, okay. Gabriella, thanks for the phone call. 888-995-5552. Who else we have here? Ruby. Ruby, line number 3. Welcome to the Hope Talk radio program. Ruby, you're live with Aaron Aguirre. Go ahead.
6: Hello.
3: Hi. Go ahead, Ruby.
6: This is my first time calling, and thank you for being here for us.
3: Of course.
6: I'm in a lot of pain now, and I'm taking less pain medicine than I used to. And about 30 years ago, I had my fourth and fifth lumbar taken care of, but it did not help very much. And I have peripheral neuropathy where I don't have feelings in my hands or legs, and I kind of stumble.

0: Hi, I'm Keith Stevens, and I'm so glad to be able to spend some time with you today here on Keep the Faith.
1: And I'm Donna Cruz. We all know that sometimes life can be hard, and you could just use a little bit of encouragement to help get you through the day. Well, here, it sounds a bit like this.
2: No, this isn't true. This label, this dot, this identity that I've given myself, this isn't who I was created to be.
3: There is a power that is unleashed when you say, you know what, no matter what, I'm going to be in this. I'm going to be all in. We are going to lock ourselves in this marriage and throw away the key.
4: You're still a daughter. You're still a son. No matter what.
0: Max Lucado shares how he deals with fear, and it just might help you too. That's next on Keep the Faith.

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1: I'm Donna Cruz. It can be tough to overcome our fears and move forward in life. Sometimes it's fear of the unknown or fear that we're going to fail. Maybe you've been there. Our friend Max Licato has written many books that deal with things just like this, including Anxious for Nothing.
2: One of the things that help us deal with fears is to put words on them. Because as long as fear is some nebulous, ill-defined force, as long as it's an evil force, then it really seems scary. But if you put words on it, like, you know, I'm afraid that when I apply for a job, somebody's going to turn me down. Okay, that's it. I can handle that. It won't be fun, but I could get through that. But fear comes at us like this loud sound with no particulars. It's just like a noise, ill-defined. And that's where I think the devil likes to leave it. But when we, like Jesus in the garden, he said, take this cup from me, this particular challenge. Would you help me face this? When we take that specific challenge and put it in words, that brings it down to size, and we can face it with God's help.

0: liar. I take responsibility for my action. I take responsibility for my attitude. I take responsibility for my thought. I just refuse to let things just happen to me because it doesn't work. It works when I say to myself, Jillian, you have a choice. You can either respond to this or you can react to this. And when I react, it doesn't quite work out. When I respond with peace or joy or forgiveness, then it seems to always find its way around.
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8: 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That's next on Keep the Faith.

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1: Hey, I'm Keith Stevens. Maybe you've been asked that question. Where do you see yourself in 5 years? If your marriage right now feels hopeless, you might imagine yourself in a more fulfilling relationship. Shanti Feldhahn has written books like The Surprising Secrets of Highly Happy Marriages and The Good News About Marriage. She says that relationship can be with the same person.
2: This group of researchers studied these people that were very miserable in their marriages and struggling, and that may be where some people listening are today. And this study followed those people for 5 years and found that almost 80% of those people that were the most miserable, if they stayed married for 5 years, that almost 80% of them were very happy 5 years later. And it's because there is a power that is unleashed when you say, you know what, no matter what, I'm going to be in this. I'm going to be all in. And okay, what is it that happens? And this one husband, he put it this way. He said, it's what happens when you say, we are going to lock ourselves in this marriage and throw away the key. Because what happens before then, if you haven't done that, it's really easy to do things to protect yourself. Like, you know, maybe you have the little bank account on the side. Or maybe, you know, you share things with a good friend that you would never share with your spouse because you're kind of holding back just a little bit. But what those things do is that they build a wall. And so this couple that I was talking to, they said everything changed when they realized, you know what? We got to get rid of the separate bank accounts. We've got to stop keeping secrets. We've got to recognize we are in this marriage for a lifetime. So we better figure out how to make this work.

And I think a lot of people have things in their heart they want to do, and they're like, wow, you know, when I have the plan together, when I have it all figured out, then I'm going to do something great. But the reality is, the miracle is in the one step that you think you can't take in the beginning. It's getting people to do the things that that's been in their heart for so long as they're driving down that road. I want to do this. I'd love to make a difference in this way. And encouraging them to get that process started and watch what happens from there. Dreams.

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9: 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And then when life throws a paradigm at us, like you have to work or you go through a divorce or something, then all of a sudden your agreement kind of is, it's challenged.

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Everybody is seeking redemption for mistakes or struggles or suffering that they go through. Everybody seeks love, companionship, children, a family, a way to figure out how

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9: Hi, it's Amy Bird here on Keep the Faith with some contagious encouragement. Hope. Sometimes that's all you have when you have nothing else. 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
2: I thought I'd given everything over to Christ, and then I realized that there was one thing that I had held on to, that I had just called my own, and that it was nobody else's, not even God. And it was my dream to become a veterinarian, because I've had that dream since I was a little girl, and it was always just my dream, nobody else's. And I realized right then and there that I hadn't given everything up to God. He wanted that from me too. I just said, fine, you know what, if that's what you want, I've lived like the past few months trying to live without you, and it's been the most miserable time of my life. So if this is what you want, it's yours. And there was such peace in that, and just letting that go. So God is good, and He is faithful in His promises, but thinking that you're going to do it on your own, it's not going to work. And by the way, I did just graduate from vet school.

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4: Ronald Reagan understood that liberty could never be taken for granted. In 1967, he warned Americans, freedom is a fragile thing, and it's never more than one generation away from extinction. President Reagan knew the freedoms secured by one generation were not guaranteed to survive to the next. Today, as socialistic ideas that place greater power in the hands of government gain renewed support, Reagan's warning carries even greater weight. Freedom is more than inheritance. It's a responsibility, one we all share. Every generation must fight for the principles that made self-government possible. Freedom only survives when each generation chooses to defend it. So, do we have the courage to defend and protect what is being challenged, the very principles that made America the greatest experiment in history?
5: Well, hey, Pastor Jack here with a Real Life Minute. 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It's a great desire. And let me encourage all of you by saying this. Whenever we handle the Word of God, it's anything but common. And because it's uncommon, the Word of God, it is that area of us being somewhat insecure or fearful about it. And you say, well, Jack, you're not encouraging me. Yes, I am. It is the Holy Spirit who you must lean upon in sharing the Word of God. We must share the Word of God. But that's going to keep us usable, friends. 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
8: You've heard the saying, you are what you eat. There's an equally true expression about the mind. 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
9: And that's exactly true, isn't it? As you think about things, you become what you think about. And if you want to move in a new direction, you have to change your mind about what's happening. And I hope you've listened carefully to what we've said so far from this proverb in Proverbs 23, verse 7. I hope you will stay with us as we finish up our discussions today on you're not what you think you are, but what you think you are. This is the last day in the month of August and the last time I'll be able to tell you about our resource for the month. We'll have a brand new resource tomorrow, but today you can still get your copy of God's Heart for Israel. Oh, do I want you to have this book. I hope you will make it possible to have this book in your home and to read it carefully and make sure you're lined up the way you should be when it comes to this nation, which is the apple of God's eye. This nation is God's nation. These are God's people. And we need to be careful that we don't get on the wrong side of Israel. We may not like everything that's gone down over there, and surely it's not perfect, like any nation's not perfect. But the Bible gives us pretty clear direction about how we should line up with Israel. And I've written about it in this book, and I want you to have it. It's yours for the asking when you send a gift of any size today. This is the last day this book will be available in this way, and we want to make sure you have your copy. So be sure and ask for it when you send your gift today. We are talking about how we think. And what does the Bible say about that? The Bible has a lot to say about our mind. The Bible tells us that we are to seek to have the mind of Christ. Proverbs says, let this mind be in you, which was also in Christ Jesus. Do we have the mind of Christ? Are we developing the right kind of thinking? Here's more of that from the book of Proverbs as we take part two of You Are Not What You Think You Are, But What You Think You Are.
10: Benjamin Warfield, who was a great scholar who taught for 34 years at Princeton Seminary, he pleaded with his students never to exchange the mind for the heart or the heart for the mind. This is the greatest statement I've ever read about this controversy. He said, sometimes we hear it said that 10 minutes on your knees will give you a truer, deeper, more operative knowledge of God than 10 hours over your books. Why should you turn from God when you turn to your books, or feel that you must turn from your books in order to turn to God? Put your heart into your studies. Do not merely occupy your mind with them, but put your heart into them. They will bring you daily and hourly into the very presence of God. What a great instruction for students. The Bible says that when we study, we should put our heart into it. And when we worship, we should put our mind into it, that we should not play this game of the dichotomy which says it's the heart versus the mind. It's both. Listen again to the commandment, you shall love the Lord your God with all your heart and soul and mind. In other words, with all that you are, you're to love the Lord your God. That's the priority of a devoted mind. But then there's the priority of a dedicated mind. Did you ever read these verses from Philippians and Corinthians? Philippians 2:5, let this mind be in you, which was also in Christ Jesus. Or, who has known the mind of the Lord that he may instruct him, but we have the mind of Christ. To have the mind of Christ does not mean that we are infallible and we start playing God. To have the mind of Christ means to look at life through the Savior's point of view. Looking at life through his values and the desires in his mind. It means to think God's thoughts and not think as the world thinks. Now stop again and think with me about the power of your mind. The dizzying potential of the human mind reaches its apex in the possibility of possessing the mind of Christ through the ministry of the Holy Spirit. A possibility affirmed by Paul when he said, "We have the mind of Christ." No computer will ever be able to think God's thoughts, nor will any device ever be able to know the heart of God or do his works, but the mystery which resides between our ears has this capacity. It was created for this very purpose, to have the mind of Christ, a dedicated mind. What about the third one, the priority of a disciplined mind? 1 Peter 1:13. Therefore, gird up the loins of your mind, and be sober, and rest your hope fully upon the grace that is to be brought to you at the revelation of Jesus Christ. And 2 Corinthians 10:5 puts it this way, casting down arguments and every high thing that exalts itself against the knowledge of God, bring every thought into captivity to the obedience of Christ. The disciplined mind. First of all, 1 Peter says we're to gird up the loins of our minds. When soldiers would go to war, they would take their long flowing robes and tuck their robes into the belt that went around them so that the robe wouldn't get in the way of their ability to move quickly in the battle. And Peter uses that to give us a picture of how we're to deal with our minds. It all is about focus. We're to get rid of the extraneous things, the things that get in our way, and focus our minds. Be proactive about the use of your mind. Don't be just kind of mindless, just letting whatever happen. But remember, the screen of your mind is totally under your control, and there are choices you can make. And the Bible says you're to bring every thought into captivity unto Christ. That seems like an unreasonable and impossible task. But let us not be discouraged by the fact that it is a goal that is very high, but let it motivate us to say that as much as is possible for me, I'm going to have a controlling interest in what crosses my mind. I'm not going to feed my mind with things that will be destructive to me or will not be positive or beneficial to me. Oswald Chambers wrote, "God will not make me think like Jesus. I have to do it by myself. I have to bring every thought into captivity to the obedience of Christ." Now, let me just stop for a moment and say, in this culture, when we are bombarded by so many impulses from so many different places, this is much more difficult than it's ever been in any culture in the history of the world. And it is not something that will happen naturally. It will take action on our part, discipline on our part. I don't know if you remember this. When I was growing up, this really dates me, but I remember when television kind of came along. My father was a pastor. My father was really concerned about TV, even though the one we had was so small, you had to be almost sitting right on top of it to see it, and it was all fuzzy. I remember that. Every time a commercial came on, especially if it was a beer commercial or a cigarette commercial, my father would get up and either turn the channel or turn the volume down. We didn't have remote controls back then. But as time went along and things got a little bit more relaxed, we who were the children, we became the remote controls. Dad would say, "Turn that off. Turn that off. Come on, turn it off." He didn't want that stuff going through our mind. He didn't want us to be impacted by the commercials that were on TV that he thought could be hurtful to us. Now, how many of you know we've come a long way from that? I mean, the commercials we got on TV right now are not fit for anybody to see, some of them, let alone children. I've always been impressed with my kids. We have them at our house a lot, and I never have talked to them about this, but they are so protective over what our grandchildren are allowed to watch on TV. And sometimes I'm watching a mystery or something, and they'll come in, and Donna will say, "You got to turn that off. We don't want kids to be watching mysteries at their age." That's kind of a picture of how we have to function with our minds, isn't it? We have to decide. You know, obviously, the internet is a real big problem today. You'd be better off not to have the internet than to be brought into some of the filth that is available on the internet. You'd be better off, if that's an issue with you, just to disconnect it and say, "I don't need it." But what the Bible is saying is that if we're going to have a mind that's devoted to God, it's going to have some discipline behind it. You can't just float along and let stuff happen. You got to stop and say, "This mind that I have, that God has given me, is the most incredible thing that he's given me beside my salvation. And it is worth spending some moments and thoughts about how you're going to program that mind as you go forward." The priority of a disciplined mind. Notice number four, the priority of a determined mind. Colossians 3:2. "Set your mind," says, "on things above, not on things on the earth." This is just a further development of the previous principle. We discipline our minds by an act of determination. We have the power to set our minds. We train our minds to think Christianly. And in many instances, we can determine not only what enters our mind, but what is not allowed to enter our mind. Thinking Christianly is more than just that. Thinking Christianly is the substance and spirit of what it means for the follower of Christ to grow in the mind of Christ. Think about this for a moment. Isn't it absurd to affirm that Jesus Christ is the Lord of all, that he's Alpha and Omega, our creator, our redeemer, our judge, the source and guide and goal of all there is, and then not allowing him to be Lord over our minds and our thinking? We as evangelicals, we get all excited about all the new things in the gospel, the new birth, the new people, new powers, but we got to go back and put in the missing component, and that is a new mind. Nowhere is the lordship of Christ and the power of gospel more needed today than in the renewing power of the Christian mind. Do you know that you can be a Christian going to heaven, absolutely forgiven, and if you don't take initiative, you can be a Christian with a secular mind that sees everything as the world sees it, even though Jesus Christ is living in your heart? I would say that the vast majority of evangelicals tend toward that as opposed to devoting their minds to the Lord Jesus Christ. Then there's the priority of a discerning mind, number five. In Philippians 4:8, we see that word again. Finally, brethren, whatever things are true, whatever things are noble, whatever things are just, whatever things are pure, whatever things are of a good report, if there is any virtue, if there is anything praiseworthy, meditate or think on these things. Now, put that verse in context. Paul is trying to help people who are struggling with anxiety and worry. He's already told them that one of the things they need to do in order to overcome that is to pray. And he tells them that if they will pray, God will hear them and he will answer them. But he doesn't end with the prayer. He says, after you pray, there's one more thing you need to do, and that is you need to get involved in what you allow to happen in your mind. And he gives them a list of characteristics that should be the judge on the kind of things we try to think about. And you can go through them. You've seen them before. I've preached on them before. It is simply saying, according to Paul, worry and anxiety can be exchanged for the peace of God through the powerful process of thinking the right thoughts. Read this any way you like. It cannot be teaching us anything else that if we meditate on the right things, it gives us the best opportunity to overcome the evil things that the enemy would come to distract us. Now, let me tell you what not to do. If you have a problem thinking wrong thoughts, you don't say, well, I'm not going to think about that anymore. I'm not going to think about that anymore. I am not going to think about that anymore. So what are you doing? You're thinking about it anymore. You're laughing because you know I'm exactly right. The best way to get rid of bad thoughts is to replace them with good thoughts, to flush them out with good thoughts. If you ever have seen anybody go through dialysis, this is a good picture of it. They take the blood that has not been purified by an effective kidney, and they run it through a machine, and they purify that blood, and they run it back in to the human body. The Bible tells us that the way we deal with evil thoughts and difficult thoughts and anxious thoughts is to replace them with the thoughts that are judged by the principles of the Word of God. And then finally, the last one. And this is the one I get most excited about because it's the what do you do now one. It's the priority of a developing mind, Romans 12:2. Listen to this. And do not be conformed to this world, but be transformed by the renewing of your mind, that you may prove what is that good and acceptable, perfect will of God. What is the renewing of your mind? Paul says that by the renewing of our minds, we are transformed. That when we take this seriously, the way that we allow our mind to be programmed will be the difference between whether we are conformed to the world, pressed into the mold of the world, or we are transformed to live beyond the world. The renewing of our minds. The Holy Spirit has chosen to achieve the transformation of the believer through the process of renewing his mind. When I talk about transformation, I mean growth in godliness. It doesn't happen without the mind. In other words, the outer transformation of what we become is affected by the inner transformation of our mind. This means that the Holy Spirit uses the Word of God to transform us by changing the way we think through the input of the Scripture. That's what David meant in the Psalms when he said, "Thy word have I hidden in my heart that I might not sin against thee." In other words, David said, the way I keep from sinning is I have filled my mental computer with the word of God, and I allow that word of God to stay there in my mind, to dwell in my mind, and it is that which keeps me from doing things that I do not desire to do. In his letter to the Ephesians and the Colossians, Paul speaks about this renewing process. In Ephesians 4, he talks about being renewed in the spirit of your mind. And in Colossians chapter 3, he talks about the new man who is renewed in knowledge according to the image of him who created him. Now listen, if we cooperate and we choose to cooperate with the Holy Spirit and we say, "Lord God, I'm going to read your word today and use your word to change me, to transform me, to renew me." To be renewed means that you jettison some old thoughts and replace them with some new ones. You renew your mind. The way you used to think before you became a Christian is not sufficient for the Christian walk. You need a new way of thinking. And how do you gain that new way of thinking? You gain the new way of thinking through the renewal process that comes when you input God's word into your heart and mind. The only way to prevent the outward shape of our life from being fashioned by the world is to take care that the inward spirit of our being is being transformed by the renewing of our mind. I've tried to think, is there any other way for this to happen? And I can't imagine that there is. You say, I want to be a better Christian. I want to walk with the Lord. I want to have a more godly life. That's a goal that we all have. Well, the way that works is not by coming to church, although I'm glad you do that. It's not by going to a discipleship class or even getting in a small group. The way you are changed, according to the Word of God, you are transformed through the renewing of your mind, which comes from the Word of God. So we read in Colossians 3:16, let the Word of Christ dwell in you richly in all wisdom and teaching and admonishing one another. Our minds are far more important, you see, than we are often led to believe. And today we have learned that God's priority for our mind is that it be devoted and dedicated to Him, disciplined and determined and discerning about what it does in our life. And we've discovered that there's a process that God uses to accomplish all of this. It is the very developing and renewing of our mind, every day being changed because of the Word of God that is being absorbed into our inner being. Isn't that the way it is? You got to pump God's Word into your heart. You say, well, how do you do that? Well, friends, if you don't get it, we got so many tools now that we've never had before, don't we? You can listen to the Word of God. You can read the Word of God in all kinds of different translations and paraphrases. You can memorize the Word of God, all kinds of memory programs available. Over the internet, you can find ways to take the Word of God and constantly be pouring it through your mind and your heart. That's what God expects us to do. And He tells us that if we allow that process to happen, it will begin to change the way that we think and the way that we function. We will literally be coming more and more into the mind of Christ through the renewing of the Word of God. We do some traveling in the fall between Sundays. And I don't know which hotel room we were in, but I remember that turned on The Rescue from Chile. You know, that got a lot of airtime. And it was played on a lot of stations, every network. I found out there were 2,500 journalists in Chile to cover this event. And we were all captivated by the rescue of this group of 33 miners who seemed to have been entombed in the earth. And one of the stories that came out of this dramatic event is that of a relationship between Marcelo Leiva, a Baptist pastor, and Jose Henriquez, one of the miners. Henriquez was an encouragement to his co-workers as they struggled to stay positive during confinement. As an evangelical Christian, he held daily Bible studies down in the cavern for the miners as rescue efforts were developing up on the surface. When Henriquez requested an evangelical pastor to aid the miners and their families at the site, Marcelo of Valinor Baptist Church in Valinor, Chile, was contacted, and he arrived at Camp Esperanza, which means hope in Spanish. As the crews were planning the imminent rescue, Marcelo read from Henriquez's letter to him that was dated October the 6th. Dear Pastor Marcelo, I thank you for each and every one of your words of encouragement directed to the 33 of us. Tomorrow I will be reading your letter, which will certainly be a blessing. Thank you for writing in hopes that the Lord fulfills His purpose in us as well as in you on the outside. Well, Pastor, may God continue to bless you. We will be seeing each other soon. Until then, please excuse my handwriting, Jose Henriquez. Marcelo sent his final handwritten response to Henriquez October the 11th in the Paloma, the name given to the device that was used to transport little objects between the mine chamber and the surface. I found out that the word paloma means pigeon or dove in Spanish, so they had a carrier pigeon that took the messages down to the mine. Marcelo said, I encouraged him for the remaining days of confinement. Recalling what he wrote, he said, this is what I said to him. I told him that he should remember the promises of the Lord, to have hope and confidence, and that he would also convey to the other 32 miners the message that the same God who guarded them is the one who is going to guide them in the rescue. And so the anxiety can be dissipated with prayer and with confidence in God. Now, the news doesn't report any of this. This was in the Baptist news. And there's more to it. There was a conversion that took place in the mine because of what was happening around them. I don't know about you, when I watched the Chilean miners being rescued, I had to ask myself the question, what would I do if I had been entombed in a dark mine for 60-some days? Wouldn't you be going crazy? Anybody here have claustrophobia? So what kept them from losing their minds down there? Well, I don't know everything, but I know one thing. I know one of the reasons was their minds were filled with hope and encouragement from an outside source. And that is what God wants to do for us, isn't it? He wants to encourage us. He wants to fill our mind. What is the reason for the renewing of the mind? To fill our mind with the kind of truth that will help us in the cave that we are living in today, in the craziness of our generation, in the problems that we face. How do we do it? I mean, sometimes don't you look at people and say, I'm surprised they don't go crazy. There's someone up there who sent down truth to us through the Paloma. And he didn't send down just a little message. He sent down the whole deal. Everything he wants us to know while we're living on this earth. And men and women, I want to encourage you. This is not about the obligation to read the Bible. This is about the privilege and opportunity to so program your mind with God's truth that no matter what happens, you have the mind of Christ. You have a devoted mind to God, and you're ready to face whatever happens. People ask me all the time, what do you think is going to happen? And you know what my answer is? I do not have a clue. I've written some prophecy books, and I can give you some broad strokes of where we're going. But what's going to happen in 2 weeks? What's going to happen in the year after that? I don't know. But what I do know is this. If I have the mind of Christ, and I program my mind with God's truth, I'm ready for whatever happens. And I'm going to make myself even more disciplined in that going forward. And I just want to challenge you to do that. Not because it's an obligation. If you don't do it, I'll never know. But if you do it, you're going to find that God does some wonderful things in your life. You're going to start doing things and you think, I don't even know why I did that. Well, you did it because your mind was reprogrammed and now your mind is thinking the way God wants it to think. And I challenge you today. How many of you listening to this message say, Pastor Jeremiah, I get it. Say this, I get it, I get it. All right, now that you got it, go do it, all right? All right, amen.
9: Amen. Hey, thank you for joining us today for this edition of Turning Point and for all of the time we've spent together in the book of Proverbs. I'm a little bit sad that we're leaving that book now, but we have something brand new coming up and you don't want to miss tomorrow as we continue teaching the Word of God here at Turning Point. It's our number one purpose, our only reason for being in existence is to teach the Scripture, and I hope you'll be a part of it from every moment that you have that's available. 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We count on that, and thank you for your generosity. 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Have a great day, friends. God bless you. I'm David Jeremiah.
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0: Why does God save us? Is it because we go to church? Because we treat people well? Because we're faithful to Him? Welcome to Through the Bible. In this study, our teacher, Dr. J. Vernon McGee, takes us to the Old Testament book of Exodus, chapter 2, beginning in verse 21, where we're going to see how God prepares to redeem Israel and discover why He redeems us as well. I'm Steve Schwetz, and I'm so glad that you've joined us on the Bible Bus for this great study in God's Word. As you find your seat and get comfortable, let's hear from a few of our fellow travelers, this time listening and studying with us in Spanish. Martha from Spain tells us, I want to thank you for the work you're doing. I learned about you through a YouVersion plan studying the book of James. Now I've downloaded the app on my phone, and I'm following the daily study of Revelation. I've also started listening to the Genesis study. Thank you so much. God bless you abundantly. Jorge in Guatemala shares this. Since I accepted Christ as my Savior, I have sought to delve deeply into the Bible. But ever since I began traveling on the Bible Bus in February 2024, I've been having such wonderful experiences, especially when I discover, on the one hand, how glorious the Bible is when explained well, as you do, and on the other hand, how little I knew before. I bless this precious ministry in a very special way and ask God that more and more people will join this excellent program every day. Now from a listener in the U.S. who didn't leave a name, we hear this. This is an excellent teaching program that leads me to love my Lord and Savior Jesus Christ more and more and provides me with tools to, as the Word says, be prepared when asked about the reason for my faith in the gospel and the content of the Bible from Genesis to Revelation. I thank God that I have known you for more than 30 years and that it has been a solid foundation of sound doctrine. Well, praise God. Praise God that He's using His Word to change lives in Spanish in more than 250 languages around the globe as well. So to join our world prayer team as we pray for listeners like these, sign up right from our app or go to ttb.org. And let's pray now. Lord, thank You that You redeemed Israel in the time of Moses, and that You still redeem us now. We know that nothing we do makes us worthy of Your salvation. It's only by Your grace and mercy extended to us in Jesus. And so in His name we pray. Amen. Turn to Exodus 2 as we go through the Bible with Dr. J. Vernon McGee.
1: Now we come to the second chapter of the book of Exodus, and we put in today at verse 21. Hope you have your Bible and you'll turn there. We'll begin in just a moment. I hope you have our notes and outlines, which we'll send to you. Now, we left off last time here in Exodus with this man Moses. We divided his life into three different parts. He lived to be 120, and there are three 40-year periods. The first 40 years he spent in the court of Pharaoh. We saw that last time, and Stephen said he was learned in all the wisdom of the Egyptians. It is the belief of some that this man Moses actually led a campaign up into Ethiopia. He was a man of tremendous ability, of course, and one that was trained in all the wisdom of the Egyptians, which meant that he knew a great deal about engineering. Look at the pyramids, and look at the great temples that were built and the great palaces that were built in that day. And the chemistry was terrific. They really knew a great deal about chemistry, the paints they used, the embalming fluid. And they were a literary people. They had a great library. And Moses was learned in that wisdom, but that did not equip him to serve God. So God put him out on the backside of the desert in Midian. And there you will recall that he met the daughter of the priest of Midian. In fact, the matter is, the man had several daughters, and Moses married one of these women. And there's always been a question relative to Moses' marital state. I personally feel like that's one of the things that Moses more or less passes over. I'm sure he must have loved his wife, but the record that we have doesn't reveal a very wonderful relationship at all. I would presume that it was not the best in the world. Here is this man now that's down in the land of Midian on the backside of the desert, getting his BD degree, backside of the desert degree, and there God was training him to deliver his people. We are told, though, in verse 21, and Moses was content to dwell with the man, that is the priest there in Midian, and he gave Moses Zipporah, his daughter. And Zipporah means sparrow. She must have been a little thing. And she bare him a son, and he called his name Gershom. For he said, I've been a stranger in a strange land. Came to pass in process of time that the king of Egypt died, and the children of Israel sighed by reason of the bondage. And they cried, and their cry came up unto God by reason of the bondage. And God heard their groaning. And God remembered his covenant with Abraham, with Isaac, and with Jacob. And God looked upon the children of Israel, and God had respect unto them. Now God is going to come down and deliver the children of Israel now. And Moses has been trained to be that deliverer. Now the question, of course, arises, why did God do this? Now if you have any notion that the reason God did this was because of the superior ability of these people, then I think you'd be entirely wrong. And God did not come down to deliver him because he said, my, these children of Israel are so superior to the Egyptians, and they've been true to me, they've not gone into idolatry, and they've served me faithfully, and they are a lovely people. May I say to you that God never said that, because it wouldn't have been true. These people were not faithful to God. They did not serve him. They did go into idolatry. And you'll recall when they got out into the wilderness, they couldn't wait to make a golden calf. Just as soon as Moses got out of sight, why, Aaron started making the golden calf for them. They had gone into idolatry. They were away from God. They were in slavery. Now, why would God come down and deliver them? Because they're in a helpless, hopeless position. They are in the position where unless somebody will intervene on their behalf, they're through, they're sunk. Or using the common colloquialism of the day, they've gone down the tube. They are not even savable. They cannot be salvaged, it would look like, at this particular juncture. Well, then why did God come down? Well, he tells us here two reasons. God says, I heard their groaning. The thing that appealed to God was their desperate condition, their hopeless condition. That's what appealed to God. And he saw that, and for that reason, it appealed to him. And then the second reason is, he says here that he remembered his covenant with Abraham, Isaac, and Jacob. God says, I made a covenant with Abraham that I'd bring his offspring after the 400 years, I'd bring them back into the land. God says, I intend to keep my covenant. What I say I'll do, I will do. And God confirmed that covenant with Isaac and then again with Jacob. Now, these are the two reasons that God came down and delivered these people. It was their desperate, hopeless condition. It was that which appealed to the heart of God. And the second thing is, God had made a covenant with Abraham, Isaac, and Jacob. Now, why do you think God has redeemed you? That is, if you are redeemed. Why do you think God has redeemed me? Well, same reason. God found nothing in us that called forth his salvation. He makes it very clear that when he saves us, it's not because any merit is in us at all. Actually, it's without a cause. That is the thing that Paul says in Romans, the 3rd chapter, verse 24. Let me read verse 23. For all have sinned and come short of the glory of God, being justified freely. And that word freely means without a cause. It's the same word our Lord used when he said they hated me without a cause. Now you and I are justified without a cause. That is, there's no reason in us. God didn't look at us and say, my, you know, you're Protestant and you're lovely and you're superior and I'm going to redeem you. Fact of the matter is, it's the reverse of that. God saw us in the darkness of sin and ignorance. He saw us hopelessly lost, and we were not able to save ourselves. And so we're told here, being justified without a cause by His grace through the redemption that's in Christ Jesus. And God saves us by grace. Actually, He doesn't save us by love. He loved us, but love didn't save us. Love provided a Savior. God so loved that He gave His only begotten Son. God so loved the world that He gave His only begotten Son, that you and I might have a redemption. And we are saved, therefore, without a cause, by His grace, through the redemption that's in Christ Jesus. That's the basis on which God saves us today. And I hope none of you listening in have any notion that God found anything in you that was worthy of salvation. Now, I think that a great many people think that, well, God did save me as a sinner, but He saw what a lovely person I would become. Did you know that you never become a lovely person? I hate to say that, but you don't become a lovely person. There's no good in that old nature. Paul says, I know within my flesh there dwelleth no good thing. Now, will you believe God that there's no good in you at all? My friend, there's nothing in you that's good. Oh, I know that hurts a great many people. That's a shoe that really pinches, isn't it? To think that God didn't find any good in us and there's never going to be any good in us. And that's the reason you and I have to have a new nature. That's the reason for that, because friends, you and I just can't produce anything good. He found nothing in us, nothing whatsoever, and He never expected that old nature to ever

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3: Then he gave her quite a lecture on astronomy, how big the universe was and how little she was. And he said, well, if you lost your soul, God wouldn't miss it at all. It wouldn't amount to anything. Well, she didn't say anything. She just kept waiting on the boy till finally she got everything on the table. Then she sat down and she said, I've been thinking over, son, what you said. You were right. My little soul doesn't amount to much. And if I lose it, I wouldn't lose much, and God wouldn't lose much, but says, you know, if he doesn't save me, he's going to lose more than I would lose. The boy says, what do you mean? Well, she said he promised that if I would trust Jesus, he'd save me, and he'll lose his word. He'll break his word. He'll lose his reputation and his character if he doesn't make good. You're right. I don't lose much. But he's going to lose a great deal. And friends, God's not going to lose a great deal. God's going to make good. And that's the thing that he's saying. Not that the children of Israel are attractive, but he is saying that he's come down now to redeem them because he has heard their cry and that appeal to him. There's nothing lovely that appealed in those people. And there's nothing lovely in us. It causes him to save us. And he did make a covenant with Abraham, Isaac, and Jacob. And God has agreed to save any that'll trust Jesus, because it was on that condition that he came to this earth to die. God so loved. And it's that love provided a redemption. And God doesn't save by love. He saves by grace. Now, grace is love in action. It's easy to sit on the sidelines and talk about loving. God didn't do that. God's demonstrated his love to us today. Now, will you notice the last verse? And God looked upon the children of Israel, and God had respect unto them. Now, we come to the third chapter of the book of Exodus. Now, in the third chapter, we have this very arresting story of the burning bush. It's the call of Moses, and the second 40 years in Midian now comes to an end. And this burning bush is the turning point, of course. Now let me begin reading at verse 1. Now this is chapter 3 of Exodus. Have you ever noticed the great chapter 3s of the Bible? I've often wanted to run a series on the great third chapters of the Bible. But there's so many things I've never been able to get around to preach on that are in the Word of God. Genesis 3, John 3, Romans 3, and here is Exodus 3, and it's the burning bush. Now, will you notice? Now, Moses kept the flock of Jethro, his father-in-law, the priest of Midian, and he led the flock to the backside of the desert, and came to the mountain of God, even to Horeb. And the angel of the Lord appeared unto him in a flame of fire out of the midst of a bush. And he looked, and behold, the bush burned with fire, and the bush was not consumed. Now that bush has always, frankly, been considered a picture of the nation Israel. They've been in the fire of persecution from the very beginning. Here they are in it right now, down in the land of Egypt. And down through the centuries, that's been their experience. They've been in the fire, but like that burning bush, they've never been consumed. And isn't that interesting? Other great nations that have never gone through the fire as they have already disappeared. By the way, when was the last time you saw a Midianite? He's down in the land of Midian. Have you seen the flag of Midian? Do you know anything about the government of Midian? I must confess that I know nothing about this. It's gone. It's disappeared, friends. But the burning

0: is certainly typical of these people. Now will you notice? And the angel of the Lord appeared unto him in a flame of fire out of the midst of a bush. And here, the angel of the Lord, in my book, in the Old Testament, is none other than the pre-incarnate Christ. Now, I'm not even prepared to debate that. There are certain convictions that I've come to in my ministry that I just don't go back and debate them anymore. I'm not prepared to debate whether 2 + 2 = 4. They told me that at school. I accepted it. Been working on that supposition now for over half a century, and it's worked out all right. So if you don't think 2 + 2 = 4, you go to somebody else to argue it, and don't come to me, because to me, 2 + 2 = 4. And the angel of the Lord in the Old Testament is the pre-incarnate Christ. Now, if you haven't come to that point, then I'm not prepared to argue with you, although I think I could give you my argument. But the important thing is to get the great message that is here. Now, will you notice? And behold, the bush burned with fire, and the bush was not consumed. And Moses said, I will now turn aside and see this great sight, why the bush is not burned. And when the Lord saw that he turned aside to see, God called unto him out of the midst of the bush. I thought it was the angel. It was. Well, didn't the angel call? Yes. Well, then why does it say God called? Because it's the Lord Jesus, friends, and he's God. And he said, Moses, Moses. And he said, here am I. And he said, draw not nigh hither. Put off thy shoes from off thy feet, for the place whereon thou standest is holy ground. Here is a man brought up in the court of Pharaoh, trained in the culture and civilization of that day, and it was a great one. He has spent now 40 years in the wilderness, and he's had a great training out there, but you know he doesn't know enough to take off his shoes. Doesn't know enough to do that. How many people today, they are learned in the wisdom of this world, but they are so ignorant of God, so ignorant of his word, and now he has to be rebuked and told to take off his shoes. Take off your shoes. For the place whereon thou standest is holy ground. God now is teaching him a great lesson that has to do with the holiness of God. Moreover, he said, I am the God of thy father, the God of Abraham, the God of Isaac, and the God of Jacob. And Moses hid his face, for he was afraid to look upon God. Now, when we say that he could look upon God, he could look upon the revelation of God. The Lord Jesus, when he came to this earth, actually was veiled in human flesh. It can still be said, no man hath seen God at any time. The only begotten Son in the bosom of the Father, he hath exegeted him. He's led him out in the open, where now you can know God. And the only way you can know him, of course, is through the Lord Jesus Christ. Now we read, and the Lord said, I have surely seen the affliction of my people which are in Egypt, and I have heard their cry by reason of their taskmasters, for I know their sorrows. And I am come down to deliver them out of the hand of the Egyptians, and to bring them up out of that land into a good land, a large, unto a land flowing with milk and honey. God, when he redeems, he does not only redeem from something, but always unto something. We have been saved from sin unto heaven and unto holiness also. Until next time, may God richly bless you, my beloved.
1: 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And when you're in touch, would you tell us how you listen to Through the Bible? However you hop aboard the Bible bus, you know we love to hear it. That small bit of information is also a big help to us as we follow God's lead in taking His whole word to His whole world. So thanks in advance. I'm Steve Schwetz, and I'll meet you back here next time as together we go through the Bible.

0: 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Come along for the ride, and you'll study both the Old Testament and New Testament, discovering God's great redemption story. Is this your story, too?
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12: Ronald Reagan understood that liberty could never be taken for granted. In 1967, he warned Americans, freedom is a fragile thing, and it's never more than one generation away from extinction. President Reagan knew the freedoms secured by one generation were not guaranteed to survive to the next. Today, as socialistic ideas that place greater power in the hands of government gain renewed support, Reagan's warning carries even greater weight. Freedom is more than inheritance. It's a responsibility, one we all share. Every generation must fight for the principles that made self-government possible. Freedom only survives when each generation chooses to defend it. So, do we have the courage to defend and protect what is being challenged, the very principles that made America the greatest experiment in history?
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14: Beloved, welcome trials. Welcome testings. God's purpose in them is that the proof of your faith may come to be more precious to you than the world's most precious commodities.
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16: It's said that God never wastes affliction, sickness, financial struggle, a serious accident, even the sudden loss of a loved one. They're all opportunities for you to become more like Christ. And as you'll see today on Grace to You, there are some specific reasons why the trials you experience can actually be sources of joy in your life. Over the next half hour, John is going to help you understand and take hold of the joy that overwhelms even the worst of troubles. It's the joy that you find in our great salvation. That's the title of John's series, Our Great Salvation. If you're able, take your Bible, follow along, 1 Peter chapter 1, as John begins the lesson.
14: Joy is an element of salvation. It can be forfeited by sin, at which point we are to be exhorted to experience again the joy that God has provided for us. Salvation, then, has built-in joy that every believer should experience constantly. Now, the question that comes to our minds is, how do we experience that joy? How do we capture that joy? Let's face it, most of us are not all the time filled with joy. We're not all the time experiencing rejoicing. What then is it that restores that joy? What is it that motivates that joy? What is it that captures that joy? What is it that discovers that joy? Well, that's exactly what we're going to find out from Peter in verses 6 through 9. Peter tells us five things. Five points of contact to rediscover your joy. I don't know where you are in your Christian life, but if you're not rejoicing always, if you're not rejoicing always in the Lord, if you don't have that deep down sense of peace and satisfaction, that glowing heart, that burning, exhilarating thrill in your life, no matter what the circumstances are, you need to get your joy back. And Peter gives us five perspectives. Your joy is going to come from deep within. It's not related to your circumstances. It's not related to what you're experiencing in one sense. In another, I'll show you that it is. It comes from confidence in certain things. The first one. It comes from confidence in, one, a protected inheritance. A protected inheritance. This is the first great verity that brings salvation joy. The next source of salvation joy is not only a protected inheritance, but a proven faith. A proven faith. This is so practical. In this you greatly rejoice, even though now, for a little while, if necessary, you have been distressed by various trials. Now listen to me carefully. I told you to focus on the joy of anticipation. Here's the balance. Here is another kind of joy. Here is a joy that is, even though you are now going through various trials. Now that brings it right back to this world. So that it's, now watch this, it's not only how you view your future, but it's how you view your present. Joy comes, now listen carefully, not in spite of trouble, but because of trouble. It comes through trouble. How? Because trouble, verse 7, is the proof of your what? Your faith. Which is more precious than gold. God brings trials into your life to prove your faith. Some people think that severe persecution, severe trials of believers steal the joy of anticipation. No, they add to the joy of anticipation. They add to it. Why? Because the one great thief of the joy of anticipation is doubt about what? Salvation. If I am worried about whether I'm saved or not, it's very hard for me to enjoy the prospect of my future. So this is very important. So Peter slides from the future into the present, from what might seem to us as anticipation into reality. As I have told you through the years, God has a way of saying things with an economy of words that is absolutely beyond human comprehension. And in that one little sixth verse is a description of trouble that is so profound. In fact, I didn't see it until I kept reading it over and over, and finally it dawned on me the depth of this statement. Just about everything you need to know about trouble is in that one verse. Now let me show you. Let me give you some principles, okay? Principle number one, trouble doesn't last. Isn't that good to know? It doesn't last. Verse 6, in this you greatly rejoice, even though now for a little while or a season. It's temporary. It's transient. It'll go away with this life. There's a second principle here. Trouble doesn't last, but trouble serves a purpose. Look at the verse again. In this you greatly rejoice, even though now for a little while, next two words, if what? Necessary. You know why trouble comes into your life? Because it's what? Necessary. Trouble serves a purpose. You say, what's the purpose? I don't get the purpose. Well, let me remind you. To humble us, fair enough. To wean us from worldly things. To help us look to heaven. To reveal what we really love. To teach us the value of God's blessing as over against the pain of life. Trouble comes to enable us to help others. Trouble comes to develop enduring strength in our character, and trouble comes sometimes to chasten us for our sin. It serves a purpose. Chapter 5, Peter said in verse 10, after you've suffered a while, the God of all grace who called you to his eternal glory in Christ will himself perfect, confirm, strengthen, and establish you. God has a purpose in it. Make you better. Third principle comes out of this little verse. Trouble brings pain. Nobody ever denied that. Even though now, for a little while, if necessary, you have been distressed. God knows about it. That's why he brings it. He's talking about mental anguish, not just physical. Mental anguish, sadness, sorrow, disappointment, anxiety. Sure, trouble brings pain. So what? We have a little theology of trouble here. Trouble doesn't last. Trouble serves a purpose. Trouble brings pain. It's supposed to be painful. Did you get that? That's its point. It's supposed to distress you, to drive you from the world to the Lord, to purge your sin, to refine you for greater usefulness. It's a fourth principle. Trouble comes in many forms, have you noticed? Verse 6 says, even though now for a little while, if necessary, you've been distressed by various trials. Parasmos, troubles, trials. It comes in many forms. The word is poikilos. It means many-colored. Trouble is many-colored. By the way, Peter uses that same word one other time when he describes the many-colored grace of God. That's a beautiful thought. Trouble is multicolored, and God's grace is poikilos, multicolored. It's as if there is no color trial that God can't match with a color of grace. Beautiful thought. Grace to match every trial. It comes in many forms. You just think you've gotten over one, and another one comes. But last little principle, trouble doesn't, shouldn't diminish joy. Notice verse 6. In this you greatly rejoice. Here it is. Even though now, for a little while if necessary, you've been distressed by various trials. You greatly rejoice even though you are in trial. The point being, trouble doesn't diminish joy. It shouldn't diminish joy. Why? Why shouldn't it diminish joy? Tell you why, verse 7. That the proof of your faith, being more precious than gold, which is perishable, even though tested by fire, may be found to result in praise and glory and honor at the revelation of Jesus Christ. Now listen to this very carefully. This is a profound truth. Peter says, here's why trials don't take your joy. Here's why trials produce joy. Because if you pass through the test, your faith becomes proven. I don't know about you, but that's an exciting thought. Trials prove the validity, the genuineness of our faith. That's a tremendous benefit. If you went through life, you never had any trial, never had any trouble, your faith was never tested, you wouldn't know your faith was real. That's basically what he's saying. Trials come, various trials come, they distress you, they are necessary, they are temporary, they don't steal your joy, they come like fire to burn the dross off the metal to see if there's something real there. The faith is really revealed in the trial. It's genuine if there's something there when the fire has done its burning. God's purpose in trouble, now listen carefully, is to test your faith. For who? Him? Does he need to test your faith? Does God need to do something to find out if you're real? No, he knows what's in your heart, right? So who is the test going to benefit? You. You. The word for proof here in verse 7 is used because it is borrowed from the process of assaying metal. And that kind of assaying of metal was to determine its true character, discover its purity, it would put it in a fire and burn off everything else, and what was remaining would be the true content. By the way, if they put something in the fire and there was nothing left, they knew there was no real metal, no gold at all. That happened to Judas, didn't it? Put through the test, the fire, he proved to be zero. God tests the believer to reveal whether his or her faith is genuine. Just like he tests gold, and it mentions gold in verse 7, that's tested by fire. Fire equals trials. The gold is your real faith. And when the fire comes and all the dross is burned off, the real faith is revealed. Now, it kind of works like this. Think this through, okay? Your heart is grieved, okay? You're going through trouble, trial, suffering, pain. And you're in the midst of anxiety and all of this. The environment around you is collapsing. Nothing's working out the way you want it to work out. You're going through all kinds of pain and concern. And you start to look around for somewhere to put your comfort. Most people in the world put it in money, friends, booze, drugs, sex, vengeance, whatever. And the trouble burns up everything, because everything they put their trust in is also going to be consumed. None of it lasts. It'll all burn in the fire. The Christian rises above all that. He rises above everything that is subject to change and decay, and he casts his anchor, as Hebrews says, within the veil in the heavenlies, where joy is unalterable. The source of joy is permanent. And that's exactly what Peter is saying here. When you go through a test, if you try to solve that by more of the junk of the world, it'll go up with the rest of it. But if you rise above that by faith and hold on to God and Christ, your faith is proven. The point is, if you come out the other side of the test, believing God, trusting God, believing Christ, trusting Christ, then you know your faith is what? It's real. It's real. That's precisely what our Lord said in Matthew 13. Tested faith, proven faith, is more precious than gold which is perishable, even though tested by fire. Even though gold will pass the test of fire, gold is perishable. Proven faith is far more precious. What a thought. Now, why does Peter use gold as his analogy? Because of several things. Gold was the standard commodity. We used to be on a gold standard. We aren't anymore. In ancient times, gold was the standard commodity that backed up monetary transactions. It was the most precious commodity. And so Peter is saying, gold, which is so precious, stands the test of fire, but does not stand the test of eternity. Therefore, proven faith is more precious than pure gold. Just as fire separated true gold from the counterfeit, so God uses suffering to separate true faith from superficial profession. It's more precious than gold. Can anybody estimate the value of proven faith? Do you live with doubt in your life? And God knows you need more trials because that'll prove your faith to you. I don't doubt my faith. There was a time when I was young that I did. I don't doubt my faith anymore. You know why? Because my faith has stood the test of trials. That's not a commendation of me. I've had a lot of trials because God has had to do a lot of teaching for me to get the message. My faith is real. I can't tell you the value of knowing my faith is real. Can you understand that? What a tremendous confidence that is. Who wants to live in doubt? True faith, verified because it has been tested. Beloved, welcome trials. Welcome testings. God's purpose in them is that the proof of your faith may come to be more precious to you than the world's most precious commodities. Tremendous thought. Absolutely tremendous. Beloved, we have hope. And hope brings us joy. Our hope is fixed in a protected inheritance in the future, and in a proven faith in the present. And therein doth our joy lie. There's no reason for you not to live in the light of that joy. Absolutely no reason at all. That joy is yours. Jesus said, no man can take it from you. I close with this. Those of us who are Scottish by descent endure a lot of grief from people who think the Scottish are miserly. And the stories are replete of such Scotsmen. One that is somewhat familiar through the years is the story of the Scotsman who arrived at Liverpool ready to embark upon a ship for America. He had purchased his passage on the ship. He fingered the few coins that made up his total earthly capital and decided that the trip was going to be a couple of weeks, and in order to make it and have enough food, he would have to economize carefully so that he might have a little bit left when he arrived at New York to start his life. So he went to a small store and packed in his luggage a large supply of crackers and cheese to get him through his trip. As the voyage progressed, the sea air made him very hungry. To make matters worse, the dampness in the air made his crackers soft and his cheese hard. Beloved, putting hard cheese on soft crackers is not a happy prospect. He wound up usually with a handful of crumbs. He was desperate with hunger by the end of the first week. To cap the climax, he kept smelling food on the trays the stewards were carrying to the passengers around him. He made up his mind one day that he would have one good meal. So he went into the dining room, ate the meal, at the end asked for the bill. Steward said, "Sir, there's no bill. It's included in your passage." Poor man could have saved all his money that he spent on crackers and cheese. Could have gone to the dining room, eaten as much as he liked. May I suggest that I have met a lot of crackers and cheese, Christian? Don't cheat yourself of God's provision of joy.
16: 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Today, John reminded you to take advantage of the immense spiritual blessings that are yours in Christ. John's current study is called Our Great Salvation. Now, John said something today that at first glance seems like a contradiction. He said trials don't diminish joy. They actually produce it. Some years ago, we asked John to explain how that's possible. How can difficult times actually be the best thing for us? Here's what John said.
17: Well, James said, "Count it all joy when you fall into various trials, because they have a perfecting work." That's right. You know, we all think we should have life easy. We pray for smooth sailing. We pray to be delivered from troublesome things. You know, we want everything to be comfortable. That does not produce deep trust, deep faith, deep assurance, spiritual maturity, and consequently, joy. Joy is a product of trials. Joy is a product of seeing the hand of God in the midst of struggle, in the midst of trial, in the midst of pain, in the midst of suffering. Trials produce joy. That's why we're told to rejoice in our trials. This kind of instruction is essentially the message of a book called Anxious for Nothing. Or another way to title it would be Don't Worry. Anxious for Nothing. Times of testing come, but times of worry don't have to accompany them. Worry is not necessary. Worry is not the right response to suffering. Joy is the right response when we understand what God is doing. And so I've pulled this and a lot of other really important truth from the Bible into this book, Anxious for Nothing. What it's going to do is help you keep your worry in check by cultivating contentment. Wow, wouldn't you love to have contentment in anything and everything? Health emergencies, financial struggles, broken relationships, even persecution? You can be content. The back of the book includes Psalms for the anxious. Many folks have written us through the years letting us know this book has made a profound difference in their life, particularly in trials.
16: 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Anxious for Nothing continues to have a very fruitful ministry. 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
20: Hello, I'm David Jeremiah. 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That is where lasting strength begins. 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
3: You know, our last caller was, you know, bringing, you know, Israel into it, and it's Israel's fault and all this and that. 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And the answer to that is yes. The same reason that we're having wars in the Middle East today, we've been having those wars for 1,000 years. And Israel wasn't a country for 900 and some of those years. You know, for people out there who just want to always blame Israel for things, okay, take Israel off the table for a minute. 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And that leads to that same question. 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People who have had that ideology have been without trust and have been violent for 1,000 years. 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
22: You know, when I come across someone who's feeling spiritually dry, I often will ask them, have you been singing to the Lord? Praise can be a cure for spiritual dryness. King David gives us an example in Psalm 63 where he says, my soul thirsts for you, my flesh longs for you as in a dry and weary land where there is no water. And then he goes on to tell how he handles this feeling of spiritual dryness. He says, I will praise you as long as I live, and in your name I will lift up my hands. With singing lips, my mouth will praise you. If you're not used to this, it may sound crazy, but if you're feeling dry and needy, why not try singing out loud to God? With Seeking Him, I'm Nancy DeMoss Walkmuth.
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0: things are more painful than personal criticism. Attacked, accused, unfairly judged, perhaps by someone who doesn't even know the facts. It's tough to take that without swinging back. Today on Insight for Living, Chuck Swindoll describes a man who endured relentless false accusation from a so-called friend and never once retaliated. What was his secret? And how do we respond to a verbal assault with maturity, restraint, and faith? Chuck calls it grace under pressure, and there's no finer example than Job. Chuck titled his message, How to Handle Criticism with Class.
4: Job 22 and 23. We are still in Job. We may be in Job till Jesus comes back. Who knows? We are in chapter 22. You'll be happy to know we are halfway through. This is the third cycle of the fight, the verbal fight between these alleged friends and Job. This man's name is Eliphaz the Temanite, who comes out swinging. He responded, "Can a vigorous man be of use to God, or a wise man be useful to himself? Is there any pleasure to the Almighty if you are righteous, or prophet if you make your ways perfect?" Look at the sarcasm of verse 4. Is it because of your reverence that he reproves you, that he enters into judgment against you? Is it because you're so holy? And then his accusation, is not your wickedness great and your iniquities without end? So he accuses him of great wickedness and iniquity. And then he gives him a message. Verse 21, yield now and be at peace with him, thereby good will come to you. Please receive instruction from his mouth and establish his words in your heart. If you return to the Almighty, you will be restored. If you remove unrighteousness far from your tent and place your gold in the dust, the gold of Ophir among the stones of the brooks, then the Almighty will be your gold and choice silver to you. Job responds in chapter 23, verse 3, "Oh, that I knew," chapter 23, verse 3, "Oh, that I knew where I might find him, that I might come to his seat. I would present my case before him and fill my mouth with arguments." Verse 8, "Behold, I go forward, he's not there. Backward, I cannot perceive him. When he acts on the left, I cannot behold him. He turns on the right, I cannot see him." But look at the faith. "He knows the way I take. When he has tried me, I shall come forth as gold. My foot has held fast to his path. I have kept his way and not turned aside. I have not departed from the command of his lips. I have treasured the words of his mouth more than my necessary food."
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4: Ernest Hemingway reduced his definition of courage to three words: grace under pressure. Appropriate words, aren't they? They apply to anyone who can handle criticism and the blast of other people in a calm and mature manner, demonstrating grace under pressure. In my study these last 2 weeks, I came across a story that emerges out of the life of the late, great Martin Luther. One of his harshest critics came and presented him a litany of his mistakes and failures and sins. Luther's mistakes, failures, and sins. He gave them to him with a frown so that Luther would read them. The reformer read them, shook his head, sighed deeply, and then said to the man, "Think a little harder, you have forgotten some." It's grace under pressure. Our 16th president was a masterful model of handling criticism and verbal assaults. One of his biographers, named Donald Phillips, writes, "Abraham Lincoln was slandered, libeled, and hated perhaps more intensely than any man ever to run for the nation's highest office. He was publicly called just about every name imaginable by the press, including a grotesque baboon, a third-rate country lawyer, a coarse, vulgar jokester, a dictator, an ape, a buffoon, and others." The Illinois State Register, which was the paper of his own state, labeled Lincoln, quote, "the craftiest and most dishonest politician that ever disgraced an office in America." I'm holding back from saying something right there. Mr. Lincoln handled that with great, great maturity. In fact, he had four ways of responding to such criticism. First, and most often, he simply ignored it if it was what he called petty. And most of it was. Second, he answered back only when it was important and would make a difference. Third, he formed the habit of sitting down and writing lengthy letters of refutation, venting his anger and emotions, and then tearing them up. Never mailed them. Or fourth, he always looked on the brighter side of life and kept a good sense of humor. Grace under pressure. One of my favorite characters down through the years has been Sir Winston Churchill. He not only handled criticism with class, he invited it. In fact, he personally engaged himself in self-criticism every night of the Second World War. Says his biographer Stephen Hayward, "Every night, said Churchill, I try myself by court-martial to see if I have done anything effective during the day. I don't mean just pawing the ground. Anyone can go through the motions, but something really effective." One of his closest confidants later said, "He always took criticisms very, very meekly. One could say exactly what one liked in the way of criticism. He wanted the full critical value from his subordinates." He added, "I cannot recall a single minister, serving officer, or civil servant who was removed from his office because he stood up to Churchill and told him that he thought his policy and proposals were wrong." The courageous Prime Minister of Great Britain made it a consistent habit never to overrule the service chiefs of staff, even when he strenuously disagreed with their decisions. Grace under pressure. One of the most eloquent examples of this would be King David when Absalom took over the throne. His father, David, was forced to abdicate the throne because Absalom stole the hearts of the people through his deceptive means. Absalom came to the throne, and David didn't want to kill or fight with his own son, so he simply left it in his hand and went away along with his mighty men. While David was escaping, he was walking in an area recorded for us in 2 Samuel 16, where there appeared on the scene some fool named Shimei. And you haven't met a snotty man until you have met Shimei. 2 Samuel 16, beginning at verse 5, down through verse 14, you can turn some other time. We read, "He cursed continually as he came. He threw stones at David and at the servants of King David, saying as he threw them, 'Get out, you man of bloodshed, you worthless fellow.'" If you could read it in the Hebrew, it wouldn't read worthless fellow, but I'm going to leave that for another time. Now, how did David respond to this nut who is throwing stones at him and screaming at him with these put downs? Well, before I tell you David's response, let me tell you Abishai's response. He asked David, may I go over there and cut off his head? I love that line. I love it. Had I been David, Shimei wouldn't have known his head was off until he sneezed. I mean, it would be one quick slice and it would be over. But David, grace under pressure. He said, let him alone. Let him curse. Perhaps the Lord will look on my affliction and return good to me instead of his cursing this day. Grace under pressure. One of my seminary colleagues has written several books, and I came across his wise words recently. God gives us over to such bruisings because they are part of the process to make us what he intends us to be. The hurting makes us sweeter, more mellow. We learn to let go of what we want. It makes us calm and strong. And then he adds, I think he must have smiled when he wrote it, our Lord was nailed to the cross, so you can count on being nailed to the wall. Grace under pressure. Being attacked lately, accused, unfairly criticized, verbally, brutally assaulted, perhaps by somebody who doesn't even know what he's talking about. It's tough to take that without swinging back with a verbal weapon in return. I think part of the reason the Lord is keeping us in the book of Job is to learn how to respond under such situations. There is no finer example of grace under pressure than this man whose book bears his name. Job has been, well, he's suffered the loss of bankruptcy, the death of his 10 children, that's grieved him, the attacks of his friends who were once close to him, and the disease that ravaged him on top of all that, with the fever and the swelling and the sleepless nights and the dreadful days.

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3: Over him, and racked with grief over the loss of his family and his home and his business. But he says it straight, verse 5 of chapter 22, Eliphaz accuses, "Is not your wickedness great and your iniquities without end?" Why would he say that? Look at the condition you're in. Nobody loses everything, including family and business and home and health, without being guilty of sin. You must be a terrible sinner in light of all that you've lost. Correct observation, he's lost everything. Wrong conclusion, it wasn't because he was sinful. But Job doesn't answer. Remember, this is grace under pressure. "Is not your wickedness great, your iniquities without end? You have taken pledges of your brothers without cause and stripped men naked." He's got a vivid imagination. Job never did that, but he's accusing him of it. So it's a false accusation. "To the weary you have given no water to drink, and from the hungry you have withheld bread." Job never did that, but he's accusing him of it. Job sits in silence and takes it. Verse 9, "You have sent widows away empty, and the strength of the orphans has been crushed." Wrong again. Never did that. Falsely accused. Job says nothing. "Therefore, as a result of your wrongdoing, Job, snares surround you and sudden dread terrifies you. Darkness so that you cannot see and abundance of water covers you." He's speaking poetically. You have gotten the full reaction of the living God, who can't stand sinfulness like you have been modeling. Because you are sinful, you are going through such things. Job's character was so pure before all of the trouble started that the devil picked him out as the one he wanted to pick on. And the Lord allowed it, knowing that Job's character would be able to withstand it. The antithesis is true, the opposite of what he's being accused of. The critic didn't know his facts. And by the way, how could he have known them? He hasn't even been on the scene. He only showed up after the sickness occurred. Let me add a word about habitual critics. They never get their facts straight. Habitual critics have a great imagination. They only need a little bit to go on, and then they can build a whole case, because they have the gift of criticism, let's say. That's their calling. Their calling is to make you miserable, and they put together a mass of facts, but they can't prove them, just as Eliphaz could not prove these. But he's there, nevertheless, accusing. Even, let me say this too, even though they weren't true, they were hard to hear. Even though what is being said against you cannot be proven, it's hard for you to sit there and take it and to know that other people are listening in, and he is no doubt, or she is no doubt, telling them as well. To make matters worse, he steps into that next realm. "You are a hypocrite. You have hidden your sins." He invites Job to look back. "Is not God in the height of heaven? Look also at the distant stars, how high they are." First he says, look up. Look up, Job. You say, what does God know? Can he judge through the thick darkness? Clouds are a hiding place for him so that he cannot see. He walks on the vault of heaven. Will you keep to the ancient path which wicked men have trod? Look back now, Job. Look back and see what other men have done. You're doing just what they have done. They were snatched away before their time, whose foundations were washed away by a river. They said to God, depart from us, and what can the Almighty do to them? That's what you're doing, Job. So Eliphaz is telling him off. Tough criticism. It's hard enough to be told you're a sinner, but to be told on top of that you're a hypocrite, it's a low blow. It's hard to show grace under pressure at a time like that. Warren Wiersbe writes, "A hypocrite is not a person who fails to reach his desired spiritual goals. All of us fail in one way or another.

0: A hypocrite is a person who doesn't even try to reach any goals, but he makes people think he has. His profession and his practice never meet. The old Puritan preacher Stephen Charnock once said, "It is a sad thing to be Christians at a supper, heathens in our shops, and devils in our closets." No question about it. Hypocrisy is an awful thing. Jesus was death on it. In Jesus' day, he took on nothing harder than he took on hypocrisy. One of the major reasons the Sermon on the Mount was preached was because of the hypocrisy of the Pharisees. Our God despises hypocrisy. But the fact is, Job is not guilty of it. He's hiding nothing. By now, Job's confessed everything. I mean, have you ever hurt so badly that you went back and went over every step of your life and the pain continued and then you went back and you manufactured things? Well, maybe I did this, maybe I did that. And you rehearse in your mind before the Lord, if I was doing this or if I was guilty of that, you go there in hopes that somehow there might be a relief. Job's done all of that. In fact, he's recorded a number of times when he's brought his life before the Lord. This is a wonderful man being treated like a piece of trash. Well, Eliphaz decides he needs to preach an evangelistic sermon to Job, and maybe he will get saved. And so in verses 21 to 30, he delivers an excellent evangelistic sermon. Only problem, Job's already saved. As Harry Ironside used to say, there are two things you can't save: seats and saints. And Job's a saint. He's already in the family. He doesn't need the message, but I've done that, preached the wrong message to a great audience, and I've suffered for it as well. Look at verse 21. "Yield now and be at peace with him. Thereby good will come to you. Please receive instruction from God's mouth and establish his words in your heart." He has done that. "If you return to the Almighty," he doesn't need to. "You will be restored if you remove unrighteousness far from your tent." He's already done that. "And place your gold in the dust." Verse 25, "Then the Almighty will be your gold and choice silver to you. Then you will delight in the Almighty and lift up your face to God." He's going on and on and on with this message, and Job just patiently sits there. You do that sometime when I preach. I understand. I have to do that sometime when I hear other people preach, and they're maybe preaching a message that doesn't necessarily apply. Job has a message being delivered. It's a great message, but he doesn't need it. He doesn't need it. He's probably walking as close to the Lord as he has ever walked in his life. Problem is, he can hardly move because of his pain. And Eliphaz has interpreted that incorrectly. But he demonstrates grace under pressure. Interesting, in these 30 verses, not once does Job interrupt. Let me ask you a hard question. Would you have sat there and let all that be said without interrupting? I mean, wouldn't you at least a time or two say, wait a minute, before you go any further. Prove that. Where are my witnesses? Or where are your witnesses that say I'm guilty of that? Prove it. And he doesn't do that. Grace under pressure. Job, by the way, in chapter 23 and 24, never once answers Eliphaz. He talks to and about the Lord, but he doesn't once address Eliphaz. I think that's pretty significant. After all, Eliphaz is not going to justify him. The Lord will.
1: There's freedom in those words, isn't there? When you know the truth, you don't have to answer every accusation. You don't have to win every argument. You can let it go on by and trust the Lord to be your defender. That's grace under pressure. Chuck Swindoll will have more to say on Insight for Living. He titled today's message, "How to Handle Criticism with Class." It's number 12 in a 22-part collection of messages. To access these recordings on Chuck's study in the book of Job, just go to insight.org/series, or you can find them on the Insight for Living mobile app. Insight for Living is pleased to provide companion resources for every study that Chuck presents, and this biographical series on Job is no different. For instance, Chuck wrote a practical book that pairs naturally with his study. His book is titled, Finding God When the World's on Fire. You know, suffering has a way of stripping away every answer we thought we had. It challenges tidy theology. It makes us second-guess our confident prayers. Suffering tests the assumption that following the rules means we're spared from heartache. Well, Job discovered something better than easy answers. He discovered a God who shows up in the dark, and so can you. Chuck Swindoll's book, Finding God When the World's on Fire, is an honest, Bible-based companion for anyone whose faith is being tested by real life, by loss, by illness, by uncertainty, by a world that refuses to settle down. Chuck doesn't pretend the hard things aren't hard. 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This is one of the last times we'll mention this featured resource. 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
5: We're always called to forgive, and it's not the same as trust, though. Forgiveness doesn't mean I'm just going to ignore the fact that you're a liar, or that I'm going to ignore whatever history has been there that doesn't seem like there's going to be any change. Jesus would not entrust himself to certain people, even though he knew all people. He knew that we were going to be sinners. It was clear that there would be a crucifixion, that the same people who were celebrating him on Sunday would crucify him on Friday. He already knew that that trust was going to be broken. 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But still, you got to deal with it.
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6: This is Pastor Philip with your Minute of Truth. 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That was our Minute of Truth. 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
12: You know why you exist? 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
13: 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Welcome to Focus on the Family with Jim Daly. I'm John Fuller.
11: You know, John, Steve Farrar had so much wisdom to share in his almost 50 years of ministry. And as I've said before, I am so grateful that much of that wisdom was recorded in some form or fashion. Today, Steve will explain how each one of us can embrace God's purpose for our lives and live it out. And he'll close his message with some great advice specifically for teens and young adults. Let's get to it.
13: Okay, well, here's Steve Farrar speaking at Oak Cliff Bible Fellowship in Dallas on Focus on the Family with Jim Daly.
12: Well, as we begin, I'd like to ask you a question. And it's a very simple question, but it's a profound question in some senses. The question is, why are you here? When I ask the question, why are you here, what I'm really asking you is, why do you exist? Why are you alive? Why are you walking the earth now and not 300 years ago or 300 years in the future? Why are you alive? Why do you exist? Is that just the result of the Darwinian hypothesis of time and chance coming together and here you are? No. You're here for a reason. You're here for a purpose. Why am I here? Why do I exist? Is a question we ask throughout life. And in Psalm 139, David is going to answer the question, why am I here? The first 12 verses are about God. If you want to know why you're alive and why you exist, you don't start with yourself. You start with God. If you don't start with God, you'll never figure out why you're on the earth. You'll never figure out your purpose. You'll never figure out your meaning. So what does he say about God? Verse 1, he says, "Oh Lord, you have searched me and known me. You got me wired. You know everything about me. You know when I sit down. You know, when I rise up, you understand my thought from afar." He says, "You scrutinize my path and my lying down. You're intimately acquainted with all my ways." So all your little quirks, all your little idiosyncrasies, so he knows all about them. And he's still for you and he still loves you. He's still on your team. He's not against you. This is amazing. Verse 4, "Even before there was a word in my tongue, behold, Lord, you know it all. Every word you'll ever utter for the rest of your life until the moment of you die, God already knows what you're going to say and the intonation with which you will say it. He knows it now. He knows all things." He goes on and he says, verse 5, "You've enclosed me behind and before." He says, "You've laid your hand on me. Such knowledge is too wonderful me. It is too high. I cannot attain to it. Where can I go from your spirit? Where can I flee from your presence? If I go to heaven, you're there. If I make my bed in Sheol, behold, you are there. If I take the wings of the dawn," what's the speed of light? 186,000 miles per second? That's moving. And then in 13, he answers the question, why do I exist? See, now you can deal with the question because you started with God. Verse 13, you formed my inward parts. You wove me in my mother's womb. I'll give thanks to you, for I'm fearfully and wonderfully made. Wonderful are your works. My soul knows it very well. He's not on an ego trip. He's just saying, God, you put me together. You formed my inward parts. You wove me. You put me together. Let me ask you something. Why are you tall? Why are you short? Why are you white or black or Hispanic or Asian? That's all up to God. That's all his doing. Why are you good with people? Some of you have an unbelievable gift with people. You love people and they love you. Where'd you get that gift? When he formed you and fashioned you in your mother's womb, he gave you that gift. He gave you gifts and he gave you skills. Why? Because he has a work for you to do. There's a purpose. There's a reason you're alive. Note the next verse here. He says, he's still back when he was in the womb, asking the question, why am I alive? Why do I exist? It's the central question of life. My frame or my bones were not hidden from you when I was made in secret and skillfully wrought in the depths of the earth. Let me ask you a question. If your father had not have married your mother, would you be here? This is not a trick question. Let's say your father, that cheerleader from that other high school he had a crush on. You don't know anything about this. But let's say your father, when he was in high school, he had a crush on that cheerleader from another school. Let's say he married her. Would you be here? No, you wouldn't be here. But see, he didn't marry her. He married your mother. He said, what do you mean I wouldn't be here? Well, for you to get here, it took a particular sperm and it took a particular egg. And that cheerleader didn't have the egg. Your mother had the egg. But he didn't marry the cheerleader, he married your mother. Here you are. We're glad you're here. Have you ever thought about what it took to get you here? Have you? Do you realize that for thousands of years, God has been overseeing your family history? For thousands of years from day one. He's watched it. He's overseen everything. And if just once in that cycle, if just once in that multi-generational process, one sperm had to miss the right egg just one time, you would not be here, but you're here. By the predetermined plan of Almighty God. That's why you're here. That's why you're alive. That's why you exist. That's why you're not a mistake. That's why it's not chance. It's from Almighty God. There's a reason you're alive. You know why you exist? Because God determined before the foundations of the world that you would exist. That's why. And if you don't believe that, note the next section of the verse. Your eyes have seen my unformed substance. This is amazing. And in your book, they were all written, the days that were ordained for me, when as yet there was not one of them. Staggering statement. What this is saying is, the reason you exist is that God willed that you would exist. And before the foundations of the world, and here's why you're here today. Before the foundations of the world, he determined the moment of your conception. He determined the moment of your birth. He's already determined the moment of your death. Did you know that? Hebrews says, it is appointed for a man once to die. The moment of your death has already been set. Now, how else can I encourage you? But that's kind of encouraging. You know why it's encouraging? You can't die until the work that God has for you to do. You can't die until it's done. He who began a good work in you will bring it to completion in Christ Jesus. You can't die. You cannot die until you've done the work that God has called you to do. They may rough you up. They may knock you around. They may talk about you behind your back, but you can't die. They can't kill you until your appointed time has come. So you can be bold and you can stand for Christ. It's amazing stuff. Now in Ephesians 2, the familiar words of 2:8. How is it that we exist spiritually? Well, you got to be born again, Jesus said. Well, how does that happen? Well, Ephesians 2:8 simply says this, for by grace, and this is so familiar to us, for by grace you've been saved through faith. And that not of yourselves, it's the gift of God, not as a result of works, that any man should boast. You can't do enough to earn salvation. For by grace you've been saved through faith. That not of yourselves, gift of God, not as a result of works. But you say, that not of yourselves. Well, what does that mean? That not of yourselves. You can't write enough checks to the Red Cross. You can't do enough good works to be saved. You can't save yourself. Jesus saves us by dying on the cross. His sacrifice paid for our sins. That's why we celebrated communion. We remember what Jesus did. So we don't save ourselves. He saved us. I can't do that. So grace isn't of myself. Salvation isn't of myself. For by grace you've been saved through faith. Is faith something we do, or is faith a gift of God? It's a gift of God. You say, well, Steve, we got to exercise faith. That's exactly right. And that's how we come to know Christ. In faith, we ask Christ to come into our lives. But let me ask you something. Where did you get the faith to ask him to come into your life? He gave it to you. See, none of it is of yourself. It's all of him. Ephesians 2:1 is an interesting passage. A lot of people, a lot of Christians who believe the Bible have really don't believe Ephesians 2:1. You say, what do you mean? Well, it says, and you were dead in your trespasses and sins. Most Christians think that anybody can come to Christ at any time they want to. Many of you think that. That's not what it says. It says, and you were dead in your trespasses and sins. Imagine on a maybe Sunday afternoon, you're taking a ride out in the country. Kind of nice to get away. Two-lane road. It's just kind of calm and quiet. And you're driving out there, and you'll see an old church. And a lot of times, those old churches had cemeteries next to them. And you're driving by this little country church, and there's a little curve, and you're making the curve. And as you're looking there, you see the old cemetery, and suddenly you see a hand come right out of the ground. And you say to your husband, hey, slow down here. And then you pull off to the side. And then you see another hand break through the sod. And then you see a head come burrowing up. And there's some activity in this. An elbow. Another elbow. And this guy in this dark suit, it's kind of frayed because he's been down there a while. This guy pulls himself up out of the grave. He's got dirt clods all over him. He's kind of cleaning himself off. And he looks over and he sees you parked there. He goes, hey, can I get a ride into town? Now, that is absolutely ludicrous. Why is that ludicrous? I'll tell you why it's ludicrous. Dead men can't will to become alive. I've been dead 17 years. I'm getting sick and tired of it. I think I'll go into town and get a cappuccino. You don't do that. Dead men can't change their condition. This says, and you were dead in your trespasses and sins. Do you know why you know Christ? Do you know why you ask Christ to come into your life? Because he made you alive. He did for you what he did for Lazarus. He resurrected you. So let's get this straight. Why are we here? Why are we here? Well, why do I exist? Well, God gave you physical existence. He made you. He created you. Gave you gifts. Gave you abilities. And by the way, let me say something to you. Those gifts and abilities that God gave you in your mother's womb, he designed those in your life. He gave those to you because that's going to help you accomplish the work that he has for you to do. You need to pay attention to those gifts. You need to pay attention to those interests. Some of the angriest men I meet are men that are not working in an area of God-given strength. They're working in an area of weakness. They don't have an aptitude in that area. They don't have a strength in that area. So they hate to go to work. And when they're at work, they watch the clock and they're bored and they can't wait to get home. And then they get home, they're miserable because they got to get up in the morning and go back. There's no motivation. They're not good at it. What do you love to do? What are you interested in? You love to work with little kids? Then work with little kids. You want to be an architect? You want to be an architect. Are you good with languages and you're good in other cultures? Great, God will use you over there. You see, but he's hardwired us, and you pay attention to that. You don't ignore that. And when you're in an area and you're working in an area of God-given strength that he put in you when you were in your mother's womb and you're an adult, you can't believe you get to go to work. You can't believe they're paying you. You just can't believe it. Because you're loving it and you're good at it because that's what he intended you to do from the very beginning. You say, well, I might have to go back to school. Then go back to school. I might have to go to school at night. Go to school at night.
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12: Let's wrap this up. He formed you. He created you. He gave you gifts. He gave you abilities in your mother's womb. And then at some point, he brought you to Christ. So he gave you physical existence. Then he saved you and gave you spiritual life. And you're saved, and that's it. No. Because see, there's verse 10. And we got to pick up 8, 9, and 10 to get the context. For by grace you've been saved through faith, and that not of yourselves. It is the gift of God, not as a result of works that any man should boast. For, you see that connector? For we are his workmanship. Created, now catch this. Created in Christ Jesus for good works. Not good works to be saved. You're already saved. Created in Christ Jesus for good works. This is amazing. Which God prepared beforehand. Before you were ever born. See, that's the work that he has for you to do. That you might walk in them. You see, God really does have a purpose and a plan for your life. You're not a mistake. You're not an accident. You're not here by chance. It's not coincidence. The sovereign hand of God is over your life, and he's leading you. And he said, well, Steve, not everything's going my way, because that's part of the process of maturing you in Christ. Yeah. Well, I'm having hardship. I'm having difficulty. You know, well, okay, that's okay. That's normal in the Christian life. It has been granted to you. Philippians 1:29 says, it has been granted to you not only to believe in Christ, but to suffer for his sake. Yeah. Well, I don't want to suffer. Well, guess what? You're going to suffer. Well, I don't want to take that class. Oh, you've already been signed up for that class. And it's too late to drop it. Acts 14:22. Through many tribulations, we must enter the kingdom of God. Not some, not a few, many. That's why you've got many. Well, I don't like this. Well, join the club. But see, he's going to use you. And if he's going to use you, you're going to have some pain in your life. Because if you've never had pain, then you've never suffered. And if you've never suffered, you've got nothing to say to anybody. And you can't help them. So that's why you're going through some hard things. But he'll get you through it. He'll take you through it. You see? Hey, there's a sign in every weight room in America. No pain. And that's true in the Christian life. Now think about this. He's got to work for you. He's given you physical life. He brought you to Christ. He gave you spiritual life. Why? Well, you're his workmanship. You don't need to be like her, and you don't need to be like him. You see? Different gifts, different abilities. There are no little people. There are no little places, Francis Schaeffer used to say. But he's got a work for you to do. Now, some of us over 40 wish we had paid attention 20 years ago to some good advice we got some from older folks. But we didn't. We had to learn the hard way. A couple years ago, I did a little book called How to Ruin Your Life by 30. And I was speaking for a week in chapel service, and the kids all had to be there, and they didn't want to be there at the first one. And half of them are bored, and they're not paying attention. So I got up, and I said, the first chapel service, I said, some of you are 18, some of you are 22. The average age in here is 20. The first 20 years of your life, your parents have made the significant decisions for you. Now, the next 20 years, you're making the significant decisions. All of them. So what I want to talk to you about this week is how you can ruin your life and be utterly miserable by the time you're 30. I want to talk to you about how you can get venereal disease. I want to talk to you about how you can get divorced and remarried. I want to talk to you about how you can become financially destitute. I want to talk about how you can utterly ruin your life in the next 20 years. Suddenly they're looking up. And all you have to do is ignore God's wisdom. That's all you have to do. Because he's given you everything you need. But if you want to go your own way, you can go your own way. Let me finish up by talking to the young people. Let me start with the guys. God's got a plan for your life. Let me tell you something. Let me tell you something what this culture needs. This culture needs some godly men. That's what it needs. A godly man can turn a culture. You say, well, I'm just a young guy. God loves young guys. And here's what you do. You give your life to Christ. You give your whole heart to Christ. You follow him. You know that verse, seek ye third the kingdom of God? Seek ye what? First. You put Christ first in your life. You put him first. And you know what he'll do? He'll bless your life. He'll bless your life. And then I'll tell you what else you do. You start looking for a woman to marry. To marry. You're looking for a wife. You're not looking for a Barbie doll. You're looking for a woman to go through life with who'll stand with you. Who's got some grit. Who's got some guts because it's tough. You need a strong one. So start looking for that kind of woman. So I got a girlfriend. Great. Good. How's her character? Her what? Her character. By the way, how's your character, man? I mean all these guys, these young guys, you know, strutting around. Man, I can bench press 575 pounds. Well, pin a rose on your nose. Hey, let me ask you something. How much can you bench press with your character? Can you fight off sexual temptation on the television in a lonely hotel room? Huh? Don't tell me how much you can bench press if you can't touch a remote. If you don't have the power of Christ to change that remote. You know what I'm talking about? That's what you need to be working on. And you're honest. You don't lie on your resume. So, well, they won't hire me. Let me tell you something. You don't lie on your resume. Well, I didn't do well in college. Tell them you didn't do well in college. Say, I was an idiot in college. The guy hiring you was probably an idiot in college. He'll appreciate your honesty. But let me tell you something. Don't lie. You say, well, I won't get the job. Let me tell you something. The Lord Jesus will get you a job if you're a man of integrity. By the way, you and your girlfriend, keep your hands off her. You're not married to her. She's not yours. You want to be a man of God? You want God to bless your life? Then you seek sexual purity. So, well, we haven't done that. Well, then you start today. You're going to follow Christ. This is the will of God, that you abstain from sexual immorality. You don't excuse it. You don't rationalize it. Well, you mean, that's what I mean. You say that's hard. You bet it's hard. And by the way, let me say something to you young ladies. Don't you act cheap. And I'll tell you something else. Don't you dress cheap. Some of you ladies need to cover up. I'll tell you what, I'm in churches all over America. I'm in churches all over America, and I am stunned. at the women I see walking in and how they're dressed, and it's all they can do to keep themselves from falling out, if you get my drift. Don't do that. You don't need to dress like that. Number one, let me tell you something. If you know what that does to men, why would you dress like that? Secondly, if you don't know what that does to men, you need to know. It doesn't help them. You love Christ? Let me tell you, you love Jesus? Then don't you act cheap, because let me tell you something, you're not cheap, you're valuable. He bought you with a price. Therefore, you glorify God in your body. And you say, well, I can't find any guys, and if I don't dress, no, you know what? You dress stylishly and modestly. And let me tell you something. You say, well, there aren't any guys. Let me tell you something. You only need one guy. So you honor Christ, you follow Christ, and you trust the Lord at the right time. And then you find that guy, and you get married, then you have a bunch of kids, then you get all stressed out, and you get pains in your chest. It's great. And you raise those kids, and you're trying to make ends meet. Oh, it's great. And you love each other, and you show your kids how to have a good marriage, and you go through, what does marriage vows say, better or worse, richer or poorer, sickness and health? Because see, when you're young, you think it's always going to be better. But guess what? It's going to get bad. It's going to get worse. It'll be good, then it's worse, then it's good again, it's worse. It's rich, and it's poor, rich, sickness and health. See, when you're young, you don't even know you can get sick. You've never been sick. See, you get old, sickness is an issue. I mean, you get old, you get my age, you start breaking down. I got on an escalator the other day, and I pulled a hamstring. It's sad. Just breaking down. And you get, hey, you get married, and catch this, and you stay married. For life. You don't have to be famous. You don't have to make a lot of money. You just love Christ. You work hard. You love your family. You say, I'm not making a difference. You're making a huge difference. And he's using you. He's got a plan. He knows what he's doing. Let's trust him. Let's listen to him.
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0: I wonder what would happen to us if instead of spending hours on Facebook, maybe we had our faces in God's book.
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0: You know, light is a great thing. And why is that? Because it takes away the darkness. And we know that the darkness can be just a little creepy at times. And that's why when we were little kids, it would keep us up at night. We wondered, is the boogeyman really under our bed? Or is he in the closet, okay? Yet we thought once we grew up, we would never be afraid of the dark again. Well, not exactly. Sometimes it can still be just a little creepy. Thomas Edison, he's the inventor of the light bulb. And he was afraid of the dark. Did you know that? Maybe that's what his huge motivator was in him inventing the light bulb. But enough about the dark. Let's talk about the light. Jesus said in Matthew 5:16, he says, "Let your light so shine before men in such a way that they can see your good works and glorify your Father which is in heaven." Now, we don't just have a natural light bulb inside of us. Look at me, let my little light shine. No, it's like the Lord is the light, and he wants us to allow him to shine in and through us. You know, we are to allow that as believers to shine in a tangible way so that people could see the beauty of the Lord lived out inside and outside of our lives. And this, of course, must be intentional on our part. It must be deliberate and well calculated at times when we let that light shine. Know this, we are all called by God to know him personally, to worship him freely, and to serve him wholeheartedly. This is exactly what Jesus wanted to remind his disciples of at the end of his earthly ministry. Again, at the beginning of his ministry, Jesus said on the Sermon on the Mount, "Let your light so shine before all." And now we come to the end of Jesus' earthly ministry, and he wants us to go out and speak of that light. Well, with that said, we're going to consider 3 points in light of our title, Bearers of Light. Number one, our calling. This is what God's called us to do. When you become a Christian, when you ask Christ in your heart as your Savior, this is our calling. Number two, we're going to look at our purpose. This is the reason that God has raised up the church for this very purpose. And number three, his power, because, well, we can't do anything on our own without him. Well, let's look at our first point first, our calling, as we read together starting in Matthew 28. We left off in verse 15. Well, let's read the rest of the chapter picking up in verse 16. "But the 11 disciples proceeded to Galilee, to the mountain which Jesus had designated. And when they saw him," Jesus, that is, "they worshiped him. But some were doubtful, is this really the Lord? Wait a second, we saw him dead on the cross." Some were doubtful. "But Jesus came up and he spoke to them saying, All authority has been given to me in heaven and on earth. Go, therefore, and make disciples of all the nations, baptizing them in the name of the Father and the Son and the Holy Spirit, teaching them to observe all that I commanded you. And lo, I am with you always, even until the end of the age. Wow. We'll stop there for a moment. Now, Jesus, he filled them with his vision. This is the purpose. This is the calling that you have. This is what every true believer has called to do. He's called to share Jesus's message with every person on the face of the planet. Now, we're called to tell them that, yes, there is a God in heaven and that he loves them. Now, Jesus came to the earth, as you know. He lived as a man. He came for the express purpose of dying on the cross for you and for me. It was Alan Redpath that said this quote, "The reality of a person's faith is shown in their desire to share it with others." He's saying, look, if there's a reality of the faith of Christ in you, then you will desire to share that with others. Why? Because it changed you. My life was transformed. It was changed by Jesus. It was a radical conversion that I had. No one told me like, oh, well, you know, as a Christian, you should go out and tell other people about Jesus. No one said that to me. I just was doing it because I thought, wow, if God could change a guy like me that was as lost and empty as I was, well, certainly he could change other people's lives. I mean, think about the message that we share. For it was God's plan from the beginning, and he orchestrated it perfectly, exactly as he had written it. Yes, Jesus was born in a borrowed manger. He lived in a borrowed house. He rode into Jerusalem on the back of a borrowed donkey. That's right. And he was buried in a borrowed tomb. Think about the facts that we have as believers. Jesus was conceived by a virgin girl, born in a manger, died on a cross. Jesus was God. And he became a man for one reason, to die for the sin of all humanity. He was the ultimate sacrifice. He was a lamb that was led to the slaughter. Jesus was publicly executed, and it was witnessed by everyone in Jerusalem. It's been recorded in our natural history. Jesus had such an impact on humanity as a whole that it changed the course of time. We look at time by the fact of when Jesus came to the earth. We have BC, which is before Christ. We have AD, which is a Latin term that means Anno Domini, which is the day of the Lord. Now, there have been people in the world, philosophers, that have tried to scrub Jesus from ever existing. So instead of having BC and AD, they've come up with this new thing, CE, which is the, the current, way they look at time here. And they say, you know, BC and AD didn't exist. It's like, well, not so much. So Pilate was a true historical figure that was living in Jerusalem at that time that ordered the death of Jesus. He was a real person that was in natural history. A Roman guard was stationed at the grave of Jesus, yet his body vanished anyway. But Jesus was seen alive after that by his disciples, who was also seen, Jesus was, by 500 people at one time in one place. Many who are still alive at the writing of most of the New Testament. This is why people could not reject the resurrection. They couldn't reject it when the Bible was being written, because when people would say, well, I don't believe that he rose again from the dead, people say, I had lunch with him. No, he rose again from the dead. I saw him. This is why they couldn't reject it in the day. And do not miss this point. Jesus' disciples, who all ran for their lives as Jesus was being crucified, all had dramatic conversions after they had seen him risen and alive, which led to all but one dying a martyr's death for what they knew to be true. So now, church history tells us they even tried to martyr John, the writer of the Gospel of John, but they boiled him, but yet he wouldn't boil. So they took him out of the hot oil and they banished him on the island of Patmos, where he recorded and wrote the book of Revelation. So think about it. All but John were killed for the message that they spoke. Now, as you know, some will die for a noble cause. We have heroes that die for noble causes. But who will die for what they know is a lie or what is fake? It was Chuck Colson. He was a special counsel to former President Richard Nixon, and he pleaded guilty to obstruction of justice during the Watergate scandal of 1974. He was sent to prison, and in prison, he gave his life to Jesus Christ. Now, as a Christian, this is what he said about Jesus' resurrection. He said this quote, "I know the resurrection is a fact, and Watergate proved it to me. How? Because 12 men testified that they saw Jesus rise from the dead. Then they proclaimed the truth for 40 years, never once denying it. Everyone was beaten, tortured, and stoned and put into prison. And they would not have endured that if it were not true. Watergate, on the other hand, embroiled 12 men of the most powerful men in the world, and they couldn't keep a lie for 3 weeks. You're telling me that the 12 apostles could keep the lie for 40 years? Absolutely impossible," end quote. Yes, that was what happened to the disciples. It changed the course and direction of their life. It was Winston Churchill, the Prime Minister of Great Britain, that during World War II, that said this quote, "Victory is not won by evacuation. The disciples were given a command by Jesus to move forward. And even though man has tried to wipe out, you know, the BC and AD with CE, the common era, no. Christ was born and he rose again, and those disciples were going to move forward with the message of Christ. And now, as Christians, we are to do the same. We are not to evacuate when it comes to sharing our faith with other people. The same goes for this time that we're living in. This is our calling as believers. Yet, if we neglect this high calling and our life as Christians, who will embrace what God has said to do? Like, if the believer will not tell other people about Jesus, then who else is going to do it? Nobody, obviously. So it was Benjamin Disraeli, one of England's greatest statesmen. He had great wealth, and he was looked up to by his peers. Yet it wasn't enough for him, because he said in the end, this is what he said, quote, at the end of his life, "Youth is a blunder, manhood is a struggle, and old age is a regret." Well, how sad to live your whole life to be a wealthy person, to have your peers look up to you, and yet that's your view of your life. But I wonder if maybe some of us as believers in Christ have replaced our true calling for what our culture holds out in high esteem. Like, we set aside the calling of God and we try to embrace what the world has for us. I wonder what would happen to us if instead of spending hours on Facebook, maybe we had our faces in God's book, the Bible. That's when God's word can refresh our own hearts inside of us, and it can quicken our lips. Or maybe instead of having the most likes on YouTube or Instagram, we could be seeking the likes of those who are desperate, and those that are desperate are all around us. Those people that are distressed, people that are distraught. For we're living in a time of great despair. There's still just a funk that's in the world today. There's hopelessness with a lot of people, and it's gripping the very souls of those that are around us. How many in our past, I wonder, are struggling? How many people do we know ourselves that their marriages are falling apart? People that we work with, people that are depressed, people that are just lonely. Understand, God calls us to reach out to them with the life-changing message of the cross. It was Warren Wiersbe, a famous pastor that has gone on to be with the Lord, but he

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3: To the purpose, because our second point is our purpose. Now, earlier in our study through the Gospel of Matthew, we looked at a parable that was in Matthew chapter 21. Now, again, we know that a parable is a earthly story that illustrates a heavenly message or a spiritual principle. So let's look back at the parable of the landowner. So Jesus said in Matthew chapter 21, verse 33, he said, "Now there was a landowner who planted a vineyard, and he put a wall around it, and he dug a wine press in it, and he built a tower, and he rented it out to vine growers, and he went on a journey." Could you imagine? Jesus says, "I have a story for you," and he tells you that. And you're like, "That's nice. What in the world does that mean?" So first, let's define who all the characters are here that Jesus is talking about. Well, first we have the landowner. Now, obviously the landowner is God. He owns everything. What did he do? He says he planted a vineyard. Well, that's the nation of Israel. He planted that vineyard with Abraham and Sarah. Then, of course, the wine press is the word of God. The tower represents a beacon of hope that people can look onto that would shine into a dark world in need of a savior. And the vine growers that work in the vineyard, well, the vineyard is Israel, so the vine growers represent the Jewish people. Let's continue to read what Jesus said. In verse 34 of Matthew 21, he says, "And when the harvest time approached, he sent his slaves." Now, the word slave can be interchanged for servants. So he sent his servants, his slaves, to the vine growers. Who's that? To the Jews, to receive his produce. "And the vine growers took the slaves," or the servants, "they beat one, they killed another, and they stoned the third one." Okay, so these again, slaves represent the Old Testament prophets. They were servants of God, and God sent them to gather the harvest, which is what? It's new believers. Again, why? Because Abraham was given as his very first calling in Genesis chapter 12. You don't get much earlier than that. He was there to be what? The bearer of the truth of God's word to who? To all the nations of the world. So God was going to set up a people group, the Jewish people, so they would be the bearers of truth to every nation on planet Earth. And so there was supposed to be fruit from that. And the fruit would be believers coming to know the Lord through the nation of Israel and brought into God's kingdom. But yet the Jews, they stoned, they beat, and they killed the servants, the prophets that went into them. So Jesus went on to say in verse 37, he said, "But afterwards he sent his son." Who do you think the son is? Well, of course, it's Jesus. He sent his son to them saying, "Well, they're going to respect my son." But when the vine growers, the Jews, this is the religious Jews, by the way, the regular people accepted Jesus, but the vine growers, the ones that were in charge of the nation, saw the son, they said amongst themselves, "Well, this is the heir. Come, let us kill him and seize his inheritance." And they took him and they threw him out of the vineyard and they killed him. So they took him out of Jerusalem and they took him to Golgotha, the place of the skull, and he was crucified there. Now, the son, again, obviously represents Jesus, and that's exactly what the Jewish leaders did. They killed him. Now, God understood this from the very beginning. It's hard for us to imagine that the creator of the universe would come and live in human flesh, that he would walk, that he would talk with us as humans, then die by the very hands of his own people. It's unimaginable.

0: But yet it's true. That's exactly what happened. Again, the religious leaders, they took him and they killed him. But Jesus was telling this parable to these very religious leaders here in Matthew chapter 21. And they're completely clueless to the fact that Jesus is actually talking about them and what they're going to do to him. So Jesus said in verse 40, because they're clueless that he's talking about them, he says, "Therefore, when the owner of the vineyard comes," who owns the vineyard? Who planted the vineyard? Well, it's God. "So when the owner of the vineyard comes, what will he do to those vine growers," the religious Jews that rejected Jesus? Verse 41, "Well," they said to him, "well, he will bring those wretches to a wretched inn and will rent out the vineyard to other vine growers who will pay him the proceeds at the proper season." Bingo! That's exactly what God was going to do. He took from the Jews the torch, being the light of the world, and he gave it to the non-Jews, the Gentiles, until the fullness of the Gentiles come in. See, the fullness of the Gentiles, I believe, is coming very near here as we're living in the last days, where we do the work of evangelism here until the end. And then when the fullness of the Gentiles come in, that is when the rapture of the church happens. He takes all of us non-Jews, and there's many Jews that will be included in that because there's many Messianic Jews. But yet, that's just a small percentage of the Jewish population, those that have come to know Christ. But he takes us all away, and then when that happens, the Holy Spirit of God will descend upon Jerusalem, upon Israel as a nation. There will be a massive revival in Israel, and then they will proclaim the truth of Jesus Christ, Yeshua, throughout the world during the seven-year tribulation period. But now, you know, for this moment, in this last, what's called the church age, the Gentiles are the ones that are taking the baton of handing and preaching the gospel through the whole world. So it's been given to us, the non-Jewish nations, to have the great privilege of proclaiming that men and women everywhere on planet Earth can repent of their sin, they can be forgiven of their sin, and they can have a relationship with the living God. Yes, this is our purpose as the church, to be lights that shine. And when I say the church, it's not me, the pastor, or the pastoral staff here. The church is the people. It's all of us, okay? And we are to be the lights that shine in this dark world. We are to bear witness of God's great love for a lost people. Now again, the Jewish nation failed in this task of sharing the light. God gave them, I don't know, 2,000 years to do a job here, and they failed at it. They seemed only to hoard it for themselves. But we have to ask ourselves, have we not done the same thing? Have we not kept this message to ourselves personally by not freely giving it out? God's message of redemption and love to those that are around us, to those that are lost in sin and overwhelmed with many things. But many Christians will say, but what could I do? You know, it's like, we can all just start by simply saying something.
1: That is all the time we have for today's message. 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
5: I just have this neat memory of Dolly. 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And she just worked the room. 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
9: Ronald Reagan understood that liberty could never be taken for granted. In 1967, he warned Americans, "Freedom is a fragile thing, and it's never more than one generation away from extinction." President Reagan knew the freedoms secured by one generation were not guaranteed to survive to the next. Today, as socialistic ideas that place greater power in the hands of government gain renewed support, Reagan's warning carries even greater weight. Freedom is more than inheritance. It's a responsibility, one we all share. Every generation must fight for the principles that made self-government possible. Freedom only survives when each generation chooses to defend it. So, do we have the courage to defend and protect what is being challenged, the very principles that made America the greatest experiment in history?
10: The secret to any successful business is find a need and fill it. 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
13: 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I don't feel like I can pray or listen to people talk about God or anything. It really does feel kind of like a depression.
14: You know, when I come across someone who's feeling spiritually dry, I often will ask them, have you been singing to the Lord? Praise can be a cure for spiritual dryness. King David gives us an example in Psalm 63 where he says, my soul thirsts for you, my flesh longs for you as in a dry and weary land where there is no water. And then he goes on to tell how he handles this feeling of spiritual dryness. He says, I will praise you as long as I live, and in your name I will lift up my hands. With singing lips, my mouth will praise you. If you're not used to this, it may sound crazy, but if you're feeling dry and needy, why not try singing out loud to God? With Seeking Him, I'm Nancy DeMoss Walkmuth.
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0: Hi, I'm Keith Stevens, and I'm so glad to be able to spend some time with you today here on Keep the Faith.
1: And I'm Donna Cruz. We all know that sometimes life can be hard, and you could just use a little bit of encouragement to help get you through the day. Well, here, it sounds a bit like this.
2: No, this isn't true. This label, this dot, this identity that I've given myself, this isn't who I was created to be.
3: There is a power that is unleashed when you say, you know what, no matter what, I'm going to be in this. I'm going to be all in. We are going to lock ourselves in this marriage and throw away the key.
4: You're still a daughter. You're still a son. No matter what.
0: Max Lucado shares how he deals with fear, and it just might help you too. That's next on Keep the Faith.
5: Standing where I stand now, I know that he's the reason. I almost can't believe it.

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1: I'm Donna Cruz. It can be tough to overcome our fears and move forward in life. Sometimes it's fear of the unknown or fear that we're going to fail. Maybe you've been there. Our friend Max Licato has written many books that deal with things just like this, including Anxious for Nothing.
2: One of the things that help us deal with fears is to put words on them. Because as long as fear is some nebulous, ill-defined force, as long as it's an evil force, then it really seems scary. But if you put words on it, like, you know, I'm afraid of, I'm afraid that when I apply for a job, somebody's going to turn me down. Okay, that's it. I can handle that. It won't be fun, but I could get through that. But fear comes at us like this loud sound with no particulars. It's just like a noise, ill-defined. And that's where I think the devil likes to leave it. But when we, like Jesus in the garden, he said, take this cup from me, this particular challenge. Would you help me face this? When we take that specific challenge and put it in words, that brings it down to size, and we can face it with God's help.

0: is a liar.
1: I take responsibility for my action. I take responsibility for my attitude. I take responsibility for my thought. I just refuse to let things just happen to me because it doesn't work. It works when I say to myself, Jillian, you have a choice. You can either respond to this or you can react to this. And when I react, it doesn't quite work out. When I respond with peace or joy or forgiveness, then it seems to always find its way around.
2: This is Keep the Faith.
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1: Hey, I'm Keith Stevens. Maybe you've been asked that question. Where do you see yourself in 5 years? If your marriage right now feels hopeless, you might imagine yourself in a more fulfilling relationship. Shanti Feldhahn has written books like The Surprising Secrets of Highly Happy Marriages and The Good News About Marriage. She says that relationship can be with the same person.
2: This group of researchers studied these people that were very miserable in their marriages and struggling, and that may be where some people listening are today. And this study followed those people for 5 years and found that almost 80% of those people that were the most miserable, if they stayed married for 5 years, that almost 80% of them were very happy 5 years later. And it's because there is a power that is unleashed when you say, you know what, no matter what, I'm going to be in this. I'm going to be all in. And okay, what is it that happens? And this one husband, he put it this way. He said, it's what happens when you say, we are going to lock ourselves in this marriage and throw away the key. Because what happens before then, if you haven't done that, it's really easy to do things to protect yourself. Like, you know, maybe you have the little bank account on the side. Or maybe, you know, you share things with a good friend that you would never share with your spouse because you're kind of holding back just a little bit. But what those things do is that they build a wall. And so this couple that I was talking to, they said everything changed when they realized, you know what? We got to get rid of the separate bank accounts. We've got to stop keeping secrets. We've got to recognize we are in this marriage for a lifetime. So we better figure out how to make this work.

I think a lot of people have things in their heart they want to do, and they're like, wow, you know, when I have the plan together, when I have it all figured out, then I'm going to do something great. But the reality is, the miracle is in the one step that you think you can't take in the beginning. It's getting people to do the things that that's been in their heart for so long as they're driving down that road. I want to do this. I'd love to make a difference in this way. And encouraging them to get that process started and watch what happens from there. Jeez.

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9: 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And then when life throws a paradigm at us, like you have to work or you go through a divorce or something, then all of a sudden your agreement kind of is, it's challenged.

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1: I'm Donna Cruz. In the chaos of this world, we sometimes feel that we're stuck on the giant hamster wheel of life and we just can't get out. Rachel Marie Martin is a single mother of seven and author of The Brave Art of Motherhood. She shares some very useful ways to get unstuck in our daily lives.
2: Most of us get stuck because we've made an agreement with ourselves. We think, I'm not a good mom if I work. And then when life throws a paradigm at us, like you have to work or you go through a divorce or something, then all of a sudden your agreement kind of it's challenged. In order to keep the agreement in place, we, without realizing it, often make excuses. For me, it was the excuse of being busy, or it was the excuse of when the kids are grown, then I'll take care of myself. And then what happens is we have the agreements, we make the excuses, it becomes our reality. It's like a circle looping around. The reality enforces whatever agreement that we've made, that maybe I won't start riding until the kids are older. And then we perpetuate it by being busy. And in order to get unstuck is we have to rewrite the agreement. We have to understand what we're telling ourselves. No, this isn't true. This label, this dot, this identity that I've given myself, this isn't who I was created to be. And then break down the excuses. Why are we saying no to ourselves in this moment of time? Why are we saying yes to being busy and not being busy doing the things that really matter? I've gone.

Everybody has struggles that they go through on a day-to-day basis. Everybody is seeking redemption for mistakes or struggles or suffering that they go through. Everybody seeks love, companionship, children, a family, a way to figure out how

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11: Hi, it's Amy Bird here on Keep the Faith with some contagious encouragement. Hope. Sometimes that's all you have when you have nothing else. 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
2: I thought I'd given everything over to Christ, and then I realized that there was one thing that I had held on to, that I had just called my own, and that it was nobody else's, not even God. And it was my dream to become a veterinarian, because I've had that dream since I was a little girl. And it was always just mine, just my dream, nobody else's. And I realized right then and there that I hadn't given everything up to God. He wanted that from me too. I just said, fine, you know what? If that's what you want, I've lived like the past few months trying to live without you, and it's been the most miserable time of my life. So if this is what you want, it's yours. And there was such peace in that, and just letting that go. So God is good, and He is faithful in His promises, but thinking that you're going to do it on your own, it's not going to work. And by the way, I did just graduate from vet school.

0: Hello, I'm David Jeremiah. As America marks 250 years, we thank God for this nation and for the freedom we enjoy. But we also remember that freedom is never free. It has always been purchased at a great cost. We honor the courage and sacrifice of those who gave greatly so that liberty could live on. And as we remember their sacrifice, we are reminded to cherish what we have been given, to live with gratitude, and to look to the Lord with humble hearts. May we never take these blessings for granted, and may God continue to watch over and give His grace to our nation.
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3: Good morning to you, 5 a.m. I'm Donna Rush with KDAR's Morning Rush. 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

0: But we have this idea that just mild and meek, and you can look up in the Greek language and see the emphasis on certain things. He emphasized. There was a boldness. There was a cry. If somebody says something to me and they slap me, to return the other cheek, you know, personal things, and you let those things go when you have. But when it comes to protecting little ones and giving a voice to those who have no voice and exposing the unfruitful works of darkness, if we don't do those things, that's more in the category of a coward, not a bold believer.
1: 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Today on Regaining Lost Ground, we hear part one of a soul-restoring message by Pastor Shane titled, There is Life in Death. 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
0: Normally, Good Friday, the reason they call it that is because the outcome was good, but the night itself was horrific. And so the title is, There is Life in Death. There is life in death. And it's a good reminder that when God is in something, there can always be life in death. So what things we're going through, and I don't want to overanalyze this text, but it's true. If something needs to die and God's in it, sometimes life can come from that. In many cases, a marriage might need to die in order for it to be revived. The couples get to a spot of brokenness and desperation. It looks like it's dying, and then God can bring life. It's called full surrender, emptying ourselves and raising kids. Sometimes they've got to get to the end of their rope, so to speak, and there seems to be nothing but death, and that's where God can bring life. And we see that in so many things from plants, that something has to die. And from that death comes the life. And of course, that's what we celebrate is Jesus' death on the cross that ultimately brought life, eternal life. And it's difficult. I mean, I'll just shoot you straight. When an imperfect person preaches a perfect message, you know, the weight of what Jesus did and died for me, died for you. I shouldn't be up here. The failures and the fallings. But God takes that death and gives it life. How sweet the sound. Saved a wretch like me. I was lost, but now I'm found. I was blind, but now I see. Now, a verse I want to put up there, Luke 22:53. It's an incredible verse because Jesus is basically saying to those coming to get him in the garden, he says, this is your hour when darkness reigns. It seems to be in life sometimes is it's almost as if, you know, you're saying, okay, this is your hour where this darkness and perversion and the just the decadence in our society, it's your hour right now, but God will reign and rule and have the final say. And usually in the darkest moments of our lives, we can see the light as God begins to break us and humble us. And so this was an hour. Jesus said, this is your hour. Darkness is reigning, but not for long. Mark 9:31, the Son of Man is being betrayed into the hands of men, and they will kill him. And after he is killed, he will rise the third day. And this is one of those verses why I believe C.S. Lewis said that Jesus is either a liar, a lunatic, or he's the Lord Jesus Christ. You can't make claims like this. Oh, he's a good teacher. Oh, no, that's not a good teacher if he said something like this and wasn't going to be able to fulfill it. You're only left with the Lord Jesus Christ. There is no other option. He was not just a good teacher. A good teacher could not do what he did. after he is killed, and basically saying, I will rise again, not only that, the third day, telling them what to look forward to. And it's a good reminder for us that a promise is only as good as the person who made it. I know it's kind of hard to see there in red, but a promise is only as good as the person who made it. We're becoming jaded on promises, aren't we, in our government promises? Social Security to the banking system to, I mean, just about everything. A man's word is nothing. And it's hard. We become doubters and contracts and disclosures. And even through those, people can manipulate their way around that with a good attorney. A promise is only as good as the person who made it. So just think before we go any further, has God ever failed you? Has any promise never came to pass? I mean, I know sometimes some of us are waiting on things, of course, but when God says something, He will not go back on His word. He will not fail. He cannot fail. His name is success. His name is victory. And look at the promises of God. With God, bad news can become good news. Maybe some of you need to hear that this evening. With God, bad news can become good news. When we get that bad report, when things are not going our way, when we make a mistake, or we sin and we don't want to go to church. Anybody been there? That's the challenge pastors have, and I know I have, with it is preaching, because we want to preach God's righteousness and holiness, but we also want to encourage people to get back up and fight again. Yes, something, a dream may have died. You've made a huge mistake, but God can redirect that and get you back on firm footing. And God often uses betrayal. The Son of Man is being betrayed into the hands of men, and they will kill Him. God often uses betrayal. Why? It clarifies what we're trusting in. Has anyone ever been betrayed? And is our first response like Jesus' response? I'm going to get you back. I'm going to get you back. And then the Bible breaks down. I didn't read. I mean, there would be dozens and dozens of verses. But then what followed was His betrayal and arrest in the Garden of Gethsemane. You can see the course there. And that's why we have something here, Journey to the Cross. And they go through a lot of these different things. And we see Peter then denies Jesus and weeps bitterly because of it. And Jesus was mocked and He was beaten. He was handed over to Pontius Pilate. He took the place of Barabbas, which is, all these things are just, it's amazing, mind-boggling to really comprehend. You have this murderer, Barabbas, just this evil man. And the crowd shouted, give us Barabbas. And aren't we seeing that today? Give us our perversion and our sexual sin. Guys, it's just alarming what is going on. The emboldening of sexual perversion. They're just emboldened. They're inflamed. They inside, they want to kill opposing views. Attack. We don't want Jesus. Give us Barabbas. And it quite simply is because we, not as believers, of course, but as unbelievers, they love the darkness rather than the light. And when you shine the light of the gospel into the, it's like, have you ever woke somebody up? Is that right? English majors out there? Carry the E, awaken. But you know, take the flashlight, especially teenagers. And what happens? Turn that off. Get it out of my face. And so that's what we're seeing. Why is there so much resentment against the church? Seems like everything coming out of Washington, D.C. is anti-biblical. Anti-God. Get this. We don't want to hear about God. We want you to embrace our lifestyle, and we're going to force it down your throat. Don't shine the light of the gospel in my face. And then the final heading in the Bible, at least my Bible, is the King on a cross. The King on a cross, Luke 23. There were also two others, criminals, led with him to be put to death. And when they had come to the place called Calvary, there they crucified him and the criminals, one on his right hand and the other on his left. And Jesus said, Father, forgive them, for they know not what they do. And this text doesn't go into it, but most of us are aware that one of those criminals had a change of heart. Maybe you've seen the viral video, I think Alistair Begg did, that's going around. The guy in the middle told me I could come to heaven. And you see, there's a change of heart. Apparently, one of the criminals repented, you can only surmise, repented and believed. Can I be with you today in your kingdom? His prayer wasn't eloquent. Actually, it wasn't a prayer. He was asking a question. And his heart had changed. And it's a wonderful verse for those who think you have to add something to Jesus' finished work on the cross. I remember just having a talk some time ago. It wasn't very productive. But I don't know how much I should tell you. You should see that. Yeah, I know you want me to say it, but just enough. But anyway, before we were going to plant our church, we were looking for a facility, and I approached this church and asked if we could rent it on Saturday nights. And the pastor quite bluntly said, "No, because you'll preach to them on Saturday nights, and then I've got to convert them on Sunday mornings." Because they believe in baptismal regeneration. You're not saved until you're baptized. That's what they believe. There are churches out there. And I wrote an article in the paper. I released an article on why baptism doesn't save you. And you'd be amazed at the people who get upset at that. Many in the Lutheran denomination. Because, raised baptismal regeneration and infant baptism. It's an circumcision was in the old covenant, baptism is in the new, and there's ways they try to finesse that. But the bottom line is, it's not Jesus plus now go and do this. And so I had a conversation with somebody who went to that church, and I said, "What about the thief on the cross?" He goes, "Well, Jesus makes allotment for things like that." I'm like, "Well, that's easy to get out of. I wish I could just say that, but oh, I don't know, God makes allotment for things like that." No, it's either he's saved or he's not. Somebody wants to, "I believe, Shane, I believe today, my heart's been changed, we have baptisms afterwards." Okay, come on, and you die of a heart attack. Oh, man, is he still breathing? Come on. Oh, Abram, help me, come on. That was a close call. And I'm honest. I mean, I'm not trying to make light. I'm not trying to poke fun. I'm just trying. But when anybody adds something, I get a little worked, fired up. Because Jesus did it. It is finished. It is done. I just believe. Believe and repent. Now, do we put an importance on baptism? Yes, that's why it's full tonight. It's full tomorrow. It's full on Sunday. We've got baptism scheduled. But it's not a saving mechanism. It's not plus Jesus, then go dunk. Because as if, it's almost, okay, I'm not saved even though I believe and repent. It's not until I come up out of the water that now I'm saved. And so that's why this verse is so important. Talking about the one on one side believed. Jesus said, "Today you will be with me." Today. And also the teaching about soul sleep. I don't know how many of you've heard of that. Where we really just kind of go to sleep for, I guess, thousands of years back then until the resurrection. I'll teach a little bit on that when I start the book of Revelation. So I'm starting that here shortly. So make sure, as Pastor Abram says, be in your place on Sundays, because that's going to be interesting. There's a lot of things going on with cryptocurrency, one world banking system, the government, the collapse of the banks, the proxy war in Ukraine. A lot of it is tied into what's going on. And we're going to get into that. But the criminal here, he believed, and today he was with Jesus. And Paul said to be absent in this body, to be absent here is to be present with Christ. So I don't teach. I've never believed a soul sleep to where you just, I guess in, what are you doing? Just laying there? That sounds kind of nice though, but I don't think it's not biblical. In 1 Peter chapter 2, when he was reviled, he did not revile in return. When he suffered, he did not threaten, but he committed himself to him who judges righteously. Basically, he committed himself to God. What a great example. And it is hard. It's challenging in these times. Like, when do we push back? I believe there is a time to push back and to say, not on my watch, and we're gonna, I'm so upset, I'm gonna pray and fast. And you push into the kingdom of darkness but he didn't return. In other words, they were hitting him or mocking him. He didn't return that because God was going to judge him. I saw a social media post this week. I think some of you saw it because I posted it. A guy had a shirt on. I remember what he said. It said, I'm gonna let God fix this because if I do, I'm going to jail. But isn't that true? And it's okay for believers to feel like that because we are called to be watchmen. We're called to guard those things entrusted to us. We're called to be a voice to those who have no voice. We're called to make sure that the little ones are not sexually assaulted and groomed. That's what we're called to do. Now, of course, that can be in a spirit of humility and gentleness. But it has to be done. I this passive Christianity that I really don't understand. You say, well, Jesus was passive. Actually, he wasn't. He was not passive. He was not a pacifist. He was not passive. He was very, very pointed, very bold when it needed to be said. You whitewash tombs. When you tell the religious leaders you are whitewashed tombs, nice on the outside, but full of dead men's bones on the inside. You win one proselyte, you make him twice the son of hell as you. You can't get more bold. Decides to just push over the money changers out in the foyer. There's some things I would love to have seen those two events. I mean, maybe it's just me. But we have this idea that just mild and meek and, I mean, some of the language, you can look up in the Greek language and see the emphasis on certain things. He emphasized, there was a boldness. There was a cry. There was an urgency to his voice. Oh, Jerusalem, Jerusalem, I try to gather you. And he would call out those false teachers and the religiously, I think it was the scribes or the lawyers. What they said, hey, settle down. And rebuking them, you rebuke us too. And he said, yeah, while you're at it, let me go on and rebuke you some more. Because it's not just a passive doormat, let society walk all over you. There's a time to really the Bible's talking about personal assaults or personal offenses. So if somebody says something to me and they slap me, to return the other cheek, you know, personal things. And you let those things go when you have. But when it comes to protecting little ones and giving a voice to those who have no voice and exposing the unfruitful works of darkness, if we don't do those things, that's more in the category of a coward, not a bold believer. He didn't respond with scornful or abusive language. That's a good lesson for many of us. He did not threaten in return. He committed himself to God's sovereign plan. You've heard me say this many times before, and I will continue to say it, that God's sovereignty is my sanity. Learn that. Absorb it in your life as well. God's sovereignty is my sanity. Because as things get crazier, you got to have an anchor. That being God's sovereignty. I mean, this whole push now with grooming kids and transgenderism and it is deviant. It's sexual sin. It's in your face. And it needs to be called out. Evil to its core. And they're not very tolerant of opposing views. Who himself bore our sins in his own body on the tree. 1 Peter says this is the reason behind the cross. He himself, and why we're here celebrating, he bore our sin in his own body on the tree. And you remind yourself when you fall and you embrace sin and you repent to get back on track with God, you remember that you can see the face of Christ taking on that punishment for you and for me. And then he says that we, having died to sin, might live for righteousness, by whose stripes you were healed. Having died to sins. Wait a minute, if I've died to sin, why is it sometimes still alive in me? Well, the context is actually you've been saved from the transgressions of your sin. The penalty of death is no longer hanging over your head. You're free of that. But the Adamic nature, that sin nature, is still alive and well until the day we are buried. But it still says, you might live for righteousness' sake, by whose stripes you were healed. Now this would take a whole nother sermon, but I do believe if we had time, we could show you where by his stripes you were healed spiritually speaking, of course, but also there's something in the healing aspect of Christ's death, burial, and resurrection. And that's where we pray that people can be healed. We believe in God's healing power. We don't believe in name it and claim it or everyone's going to be healed. I've taught on that before. There's reasons why sometimes we're not. But because of those stripes, we were healed spiritually. He bore our sins. He was pierced. He was pierced. And the Bible says, without the shedding of blood, there is no forgiveness of sin. Maybe if you're a young adult and you're having a hard time understanding the cross, you're not alone. Sometimes I wonder, a perfect God, King on the cross, why would you do that for me and for you? It's hard to really conceive what he did, what Jesus did. But we understand that without the shedding of blood, there is no remission, there is no forgiveness of sin. And this is why the blood of bulls and goats could not cover sin. It covered temporarily. They were all they're pointing him to Jesus. They're pointing the Passover lamb. We can go back to Genesis even, or Exodus actually. And it was pointing to the final work of redemption on the cross, the final act of the shedding of innocent blood.

Such a time as now. 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Westside Christian Fellowship is located 60 miles north of Los Angeles in Leona Valley, California. Thank you again for listening to today's message of Regaining Lost Ground, where we are reminded daily, times change, truth does not.

0: Regaining Lost Ground was pre-recorded and sponsored by Westside Christian Fellowship. Good morning to you. I'm Donna Rush with KDAR's Morning Rush. You know, when you look into God's Word and we get into the Bible, we can see so many ways where God just reveals himself. And in Psalm 19, it's a beautiful poem that's attributed to King David, and it explores how God just reveals himself to us through nature and through his word. And it begins with verse 1 that says, "The heavens declare the glory of God. The skies proclaim the work of his hands. Day after day they pour forth speech. Night after night they reveal knowledge." Isn't that beautiful? That's just from creation, what God shows us, his power, his love, his beauty. And then the revelation through God's word in verse 7 that says, "The law of the Lord is perfect, refreshing the soul. The statutes of the Lord are trustworthy, making wise the simple." I don't know about you, but I want to be wise. And then finally, at the end, this beautiful psalm ends with a prayer of response. Verse 14, "May these words of my mouth and this meditation of my heart be pleasing in your sight, Lord, my rock and my redeemer." Isn't that a beautiful way to see how God reveals himself to us through nature and through his word? Check it out, Psalm 19. And delight in his word. Amen.
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2: 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She said no. 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The procedure will be done on her. 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
0: Thank you, God, for you. This morning, I'm Donna Rush with KDAR's Morning Rush. So glad you are here. Let's continue in God's Word with Cherish the Love. This pre-recorded program is sponsored by Cherish the Love Ministries.
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14: In Genesis 1, we read, "Let us make man in our own image, according to our likeness." Certainly we see the Trinity there in creation, but the idea is that God created each and every one of us to be in relationship with Him. Because of His love for us, He desired to be in a loving, meaningful relationship with Him. And for that loving, meaningful relationship to happen, He has given man choice so that we can choose to love Him back.
13: God created humanity in His own likeness, allowing for conversation and connection, much like the relationships we share with one another today. However, when sin entered this world, it created a divide between you and God. That's when He crafted a brilliant plan just to save you from the grip of sin. God sent Jesus, His only Son, to save you by taking on all your sins on the cross. Today, Pastor David shares how salvation through Jesus is the ultimate key to mending your relationship with God. Now, open your Bible to the book of 1 Peter chapter 1, as Pastor David begins his message, "The Inheritance of Heaven."
14: We know Peter is a big, burly man, a fisherman, a courageous man, with tendencies towards impulsiveness and pride and even arrogance. He was a tough man. Yet we know he shed tears. He was a man who no doubt failed and he sinned, but he loved his Lord and he loved repentance and coming back. We all can relate to Peter in our own faith in some way. How many of us would not love the faith and cherish the faith to be able to step out of the boat in the raging sea and walk on water to our Lord? And how many of us can relate to that same faith that so easily takes our eyes off the Lord and begins to sink? So we love Peter. We love how the Lord has used him and how we can see so much of ourselves in that faith. Now we know Peter is one of the 12 apostles, and of course we know him to be one of the three of the inner circle, which would include James and John as well, the inner circle that got into that heart place with our Lord Jesus. 1 Peter is written around AD 64 through 67 in that time frame, which makes it about 30 years removed from the resurrection of Jesus Christ. And 1 Peter would also be after Paul's letters written to all the churches. Now, we know that Peter was restored in grace by our Lord Jesus back in John 21. When we read about that, we know how Jesus commissioned Peter to feed his sheep. And of course, we see a touch of that 30 years later as Peter writes at the end of chapter 2 in his first letter, "For you were a sheep going astray, but are now returned unto the shepherd and bishop of your souls." As Paul in his letters focused on faith, and we know John is the apostle of love, and his letters focus on love, Peter is the letter of hope, both his letters. He is the one who's writing to the persecuted believers and the suffering believers. So we know we see the great picture that Paul gave us about the church, faith, hope, and love that he wrote to the Thessalonica church. And certainly we see that in Paul's letters of faith, John's of love, and now Peter's of hope. And this is God's message to his church and his people in this world. So let's begin 1 Peter. As we read chapter 1, Peter, an apostle. The word apostle means messenger, a messenger commissioned by our Lord Jesus. Now I know there are some today who label themselves as apostles. I believe if you be a Berean and study that word and really look to what it means, I think there's only 12 people that we can put this title on, and none of them are with us anymore. There are 12 apostles that were commissioned directly by Jesus to send forth and bring the message about. That doesn't make any of us less messengers, but we're not an apostle. Peter, an apostle of Jesus Christ, to the strangers, God's people scattered throughout Pontus, Galatia, Cappadocia, Asia, and Bithynia. And so Peter, the idea here is that he's speaking to the Christians who were scattered. They were persecuted. They were in many places. And he's reiterating that the world is not our home as Christians. You know, we are on this journey. In chapter 2, verse 11, he tells us, "Dearly beloved, I beseech you as strangers and pilgrims in this world." And so this is the idea he's writing to the scattered Christian throughout. Verse 2, elect, called, according to the foreknowledge of God the Father, through the sanctification of the Spirit, unto obedience and sprinkling of the blood of Jesus Christ, grace unto you and peace be multiplied. And we see certainly grace and peace is the send-off of many of Paul's letters, and we know that we can't have peace with God or the peace of God in our lives until first we receive that grace. So it's always grace first and peace. But here we have Peter opening his letter using the word elect, the picked out, the chosen of God. Ephesians, Paul writing in Ephesians 1, verses 4 through 5, "According as he has chosen us in him before the foundation of the world, that we should be holy and without blame before him in love, having predestined us unto the adoption of children by Jesus Christ to himself, according to the good pleasure of his will." So the idea here is Peter, as he's speaking to God's people as the elect. And he says it was the foreknowledge of God that picked out the elect, that chose them. The foreknowledge of God and the omniscience of knowing everything is what Peter is speaking to. And the idea is that nothing surprises God. He has the foreknowledge of everything. He sees it all, and he sees the end game of it all. Now, Peter is bringing forth the doctrine of election, which is a very difficult place of doctrine, certainly in the church, and it is a place of great debate and division in the church even today. As I was studying, though, I came across a great quote from commentary by William MacDonald, who said this. He said, "Divine election allows God to be God. Attempts to make it palatable to man only succeed in detracting from the sovereignty of God. Any difficulty in reconciling God's election and human responsibility lies in man's mind, not in God's. The Bible teaches both doctrines, and we should believe both. The truth lies in both extremes, not somewhere in between." And I certainly believe in my heart, after studying the scriptures, that salvation is for all of mankind. We know the Gospels, Jesus himself speaks to whosoever should believe. And I believe that's an invitation to everyone. Whosoever should believe and whosoever responds. God's doctrine is an open door policy. It's not given as part of an invitation to an exclusive club that he hands out certain invitations to. No, I believe the invitation is given to everyone. And the idea that we're bringing forth here with Peter is that God has the foreknowledge of how each and every heart is going to respond to his grace. In Genesis 1, we read, "Let us make man in our own image, according to our likeness." Certainly we see the Trinity there in creation, but the idea is that God created each and every one of us to be in relationship with him. Because of his love for us, he desired to be in a loving, meaningful relationship with him. And for that loving, meaningful relationship to happen, he has given man choice so that we can choose to love him back. If it weren't out of choice, then we would be like robots and it wouldn't be true love. And so this is the idea. He has given us the capacity to choose, and he's so pleased when we choose because he wants to be in relationship. He's pleased when we receive his love, but he's even more pleased when we love him back. So each of us has the freedom to choose right or wrong. God's given us that, and it is God's foreknowledge that knows exactly how each heart will respond to his truth. And understand, as I've already mentioned, this foreknowledge means that God will never be surprised by any decision. You know, if you get to heaven and you get up there and you say, "Look, God, I made it." You know, he's not going to be surprised by that statement at all. He knows exactly where your heart was. And Jesus isn't going to turn to Father God and say, "How'd this guy get here?" You know, he knows all things. So you understand that he sees it all. He knows who's going to respond to his call of grace. You know, I always liken it to the elect and foreknowledge it. I liken it to a parade. And you guys are familiar with the Macy's parade. You see, for mankind here on earth, all we see is what's going by in front of us. You know, that's the vision of the parade. But God is like up in the Goodyear blimp. You know, he sees the beginning and he sees the end and he sees everything in between. So because of this foreknowledge, God knows how our hearts will respond. And perhaps you're sitting here and maybe you're wrestling in your heart whether you don't know if you're one of the elect or whether you're truly saved. Then when we give the invitation, give your heart to the Lord, get saved, and then you'll know you're one of the elect. And it's as simple as that. So that'll answer every question that you have. Now, what's very cool about this scripture that Peter gives us here in the opening of his letter, not only speaking to the elect, but he shows us who's part of this whole salvation process. We see the Trinity involved, as we've already read in Genesis 1, that they made mankind in his image, but it was us in the Trinity involved in creation. Well, here Peter shows us we have God the Father having the foreknowledge of the elect. And then in verse 2, he also shows us that it's the Holy Spirit who sets us apart or sets us aside as God's people, doing the work that he does in us. And so we have the work of the Holy Spirit conforming us to the image of God, to the image of Christ. And then, of course, it's concluded there with the sprinkling of the blood of Jesus Christ. It's the believer that has been cleansed by the blood of Christ. And so we have the threefold work of the Trinity in all of our hearts through relationship with God and his love. So it's a beautiful passage there. We could spend hours right there in verses 1 and 2, but we're not going to. We're going to carry on as we read. In verse 3, he says, "Blessed be God and Father. Speak well of the God and Father of our Lord Jesus Christ, which according to his abundant mercy, not of our own works, we were just pitiful sinners. We couldn't have any part in salvation, which according to his abundant mercy has begotten us again unto a lively hope, a living hope, by the resurrection of Jesus Christ from the dead." Now he says here, this is King James, begotten again. Peter is speaking about being born again. And of course, he's speaking to the fact that God, in where we are born again, God becomes the Father again to those who are redeemed in Christ. Because in sin, we've been separated from our Father God in that relationship. But in Christ, we're redeemed and we are born again. And it's in that relationship that he becomes our Father again. And Peter says, this is the living hope that we have as Christians. This is the living hope that we have, the promise that we'll reside forever in heaven with the Father. And understand, as we look at the verbiage here, it's more than just a mere promise. This word lively hope, I said living, but it's an active, it's a verb. It's a hope that's not only just for the future, but it's a hope that's here and in the present day for every believer. It means, yes, we have the surety and inheritance of a hope and a future in heaven, but we also have the victory that we can live in that hope each and every day. And we were assured and guaranteed of this victory and hope. How? Well, he tells us right here, by the resurrection of Jesus Christ. Now understand, for Christians, and you, I'm sure you all know this, but it's always good to repeat, the resurrection is the heart and soul of the gospel message. Remember Jesus telling Martha before raising her brother Lazarus. He said, I am the resurrection and the life. He who believes in me will live even if he dies, and everyone who lives and believes in me will never die. Paul, writing to the Corinthians in chapter 15, he said, Christ died for our sins according to the scriptures, and that he was buried, and that he rose again the third day according to the scriptures, and that he was seen of Cephas, Peter, he was seen of Cephas, then of the 12. After that, he was seen of about 500 brethren all at once, of whom the greater part remain unto the present day. They were still alive. After that, he was seen of James, then of all the apostles. And last of all, he was seen of me also, Paul, as of one born out of due time, one begotten again, one born again. And he closes that exhortation in verse 17 of 1 Corinthians 15, saying, if Christ has not been raised, your faith is worthless, and you are still condemned in your sins. The resurrection has everything to do with salvation. It's the heart and soul of the gospel message.

That day of graduation, there was kind of a sadness to it because it was a scattering. You know, everyone went off and did their summer thing, and it was a scattering. And in some ways, it's a lot like death, your high school graduation, because you scatter and then you don't see these people. Many of these people you don't see ever again until that 10-year reunion. And it's amazing, even at that 10-year reunion, you see people from high school that you didn't care much for, even when you were in high school with. But at that 10-year reunion, you have a rejoicing in your heart as you meet them again. Well, that's a picture of the resurrection. You know, it's been said that every parting gives the foretaste of death, and every re-meeting a foretaste of the resurrection. And that's the lively hope we all have, that Christ has given us not only a future in heaven, but a re-meeting with loved ones who perhaps have died in Christ before us. We're going to have that reconnection. I'm going to be able to hug my father again in heaven, and my grandmother, and my grandfather. And so you see, the resurrection is everything to the believer. It is the key to our faith. And Peter is reiterating that. He's saying, without the resurrection, we have no faith, no hope. And he's reminding, remember the context of who he's writing this to. He's reminding the believing Christians about this wonderful faith we have in the resurrection as they are facing their persecution and suffering and trials of life. He's reminding them to look up. Look up. That is where your hope is. Moving on in verse 4, he says that it's a hope, it's an inheritance, incorruptible and undefiled, and that fades not away, reserved in heaven for you. It's the idea, you see the progression. The believer is chosen by God. He's by his foreknowledge. He's set aside by the Holy Spirit. He's cleansed by the blood of Jesus Christ. For what? For an inheritance of God. That is God's hope and purpose for you, to be forever residing with him in eternity. And that is the lively hope that God has given us as our Father in heaven. And so as we look to that hope, we must place all of our trust in that hope, not in the world that we live in today, because we know that this world, it's only a dead hope. It's taking us nowhere. I remember in the days of playing football with my friends, you know, I would often fantasize in my head that I would be an all-pro receiver. You know, I'd be the guy catching all the touchdown passes, and of course that great fantasy that I'd be catching the winning overtime touchdown pass in the Super Bowl for victory. Well, about a year ago, I finally realized that that's not going to happen in my life. And, you know, although I'll probably relive it today, no doubt, as I'm watching the Super Bowl. But I say that because such is life in this world. You know, as the years go by, we realize that we'll never be that fireman we wanted to be as a child, or a doctor, or a sports star. You know, some of us will, but those guys had something else in mind, probably when they were kids. Or we'll never get to the moon, or take that treasured trip, or get that big house. But on the other hand, what Peter is telling us is that spiritual life, it's quite the opposite of this world. He's saying as the years go by, we realize more and more that we are closer and closer to our hope in heaven. Every day we wake up, we're closer to that hope. And of course, he says that it's a place where it'll be beautiful. You know, the Bible describes it as no more sorrow, no more tears. There'll be no more what ifs. If I'd only done that, or if I'd only chosen that path, none of that will exist in heaven. Hope for the believer is an eternal inheritance. Peter describes it here wonderfully. As he says, our inheritance is incorruptible. That idea is that it'll never decay. It never goes bad. It never rots. And of course, he's referring to materialism and material gain. You know, just drive by a junkyard and you can see some of the most beautiful cars of the past
decaying and rotting away. But Peter's saying our inheritance in heaven never decays. He's saying the believer's inheritance is undefiled. It's pure because it's an inheritance of good things, because it's an inheritance of God. And it's pure in the fact that there's no

0: strings attached to our inheritance. There's no deceit attached to it. There's no conditions that we have to bring to the table to receive this inheritance. There's no will that tells us if you do this and that, I'll give you this. No, our inheritance is pure. It's incorruptible. It's undefiled. And of course, he says the third thing, our inheritance does not fade away. The promise is there today, and it'll be there tomorrow, and it'll be there forever. It will never go away. No more dead dreams in heaven. No more regrets. No more waking up and dreading our present circumstances. As we grow old and we find the glory of our bodies flickering away in pain and decaying, we are assured of the full glory in heaven that never fades. And that's the promise that God gives to his believers. And that's the inheritance that Peter is speaking to. And he goes on in verse 5, he says, who are kept. That word is cared for, guarded. It's actually a military word in the Greek. Who are kept, guarded by the power of God through faith unto salvation, ready to be revealed in the last time. The beauty of our heavenly inheritance and hope is that we live, and how we live in that hope is that it is sustained by God. It is sustained by him, and he is the keeper of the hope that we have in him. And that's a great and beautiful thing, because so often what we do as men and what we do even as preachers and what we hear in the church, so often there's an emphasis on man's part and what he has to do with his hope. But what Peter's saying here is that it's not about what we do. It's not about your repentance. It's not about the condition of your faith. It's not about the condition of your redemption. What Peter is emphasizing here that we all have to take forth in our hope is that he's speaking of God's part in keeping our hope. He's speaking in the fact that it's in what he has done for us. It's what he did for us in sending his son to die for our sins, so that we could have that hope in our hearts. It's what he has done for us in giving us the Holy Spirit, who does that work within us. And in that, he is the keeper of our hope, and he is the giver of our inheritance. And that inheritance we know is reserved and waiting for us in heaven to all those who trust and believe. And that's a beautiful thing, because I'd much rather put my trust in God than myself in keeping that inheritance. And that is what Peter is saying here. He goes on, verse 6, wherein you greatly rejoice, and yes, we do, and we thank you for that, and we will continue looking up, even in our persecution and suffering, which he addresses here, wherein you greatly rejoice, though now for a season, if need be, ye are in heaviness, through manifold temptations, through various and different trials and tests in your life. He's saying that there will be seasons and times in everybody's life that you'll have to go through this, but it's not always going to be that way. We've already seen previously in James how he spoke of seasons of rest.
1: 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The Apostle Peter was someone who knew what it was like to endure trials. 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
2: 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Good morning to you. I'm Donna Rush with KDAR's Morning Rush.
3: I always like to start my day with some words of encouragement, words of hope, things to strengthen me, because you know there are a lot of things in this world that can kind of draw us down. Or maybe things even going on in life, right, that can lead us to have, I don't know, just excessive fear, anxiety, or worry. But there are also so many wonderful verses in the Bible that can just provide us with strength and hope and reassurance on who we are in Christ. One of those verses is Isaiah 41:10. I love this. These are the words of God, right? So do not fear, for I am with you. Do not be dismayed, for I am your God. I will strengthen you and help you. I will uphold you with my righteous right hand. Woo! Isn't that great? Isn't that reassuring? Do you feel more empowered now? Well, you should as a believer, because you are empowered by God, the Holy Spirit. Amen. No one can remove you from his righteous right hand, and he will uphold you.
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7: John in Baldwin Park.
8: I hear the word heck a lot, even behind the pulpit as the pastors are preaching. 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
7: 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I don't know that heck bothers people in the same way, but I think it's another thing where you have to think about how are people receiving. 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
3: 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I'm Donna Rush with KDAR's Morning Rush. Let's just get our morning fueled up with God's Word today with Alistair Begg on Truth for Life. 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

0: How will we know when Jesus returns, and how can we be certain it's really him and not an imposter? As Alistair Begg often says, the main things are the plain things, and the plain things are the main things. So today on Truth for Life, he'll walk us through the clear answers given in Scripture.
1: Last time in beginning this section, we noted the foundation upon which Paul was building the conviction and expectation of the return of the Lord Jesus Christ. And that there in verse 14, we believe that Jesus died and rose again. This, we took time to emphasize, is the very cornerstone of Christian truth and belief. And it is upon this very platform that all of the rest is grounded and the superstructure is built. That for the believer to profess the expectation of the return of Jesus Christ is not simply to engage in idle speculation, nor to build some kind of flimsy superstructure of philosophical meanderings, but it is to be grounded on these great historical verities. And we made much of the fact that Christianity is historical in its basis, that it is not ultimately enough to say, you ask me how I know he lives. He lives within my heart, because there would be many people who might make all kinds of subjective claims concerning truth. But it is important ultimately to be able to say to the agnostic mind, you must examine the evidence, you must consider the claims, for here is the foundation. The conviction, which we said emerged from the foundation, is also there in verse 14, since we believe that Jesus died and rose again, so then we believe that God will bring with Jesus those who have fallen asleep in him. In other words, the platform of biblical doctrine is the springboard for biblical hope. Why, says somebody, do you believe that Jesus is going to come back? Well, we answer, because he died and he was raised from the dead. And since he was raised from the dead as the first fruits of those who have fallen asleep, he will in turn bring with him those who have fallen asleep in him. And again, last time we made much of the fact that one of the things that distinguishes the believer from the unbeliever in our day is that the unbeliever has ultimately nothing to look forward to and no God to whom they might turn, whereas the believer has everything to look forward to insofar as they have the God and Father of our Lord Jesus Christ to whom they might turn. Now, we left it at that point, saying that we would come back to the nature of the expectation which is the Christian's, and to this we come, having built it further in verse 15, according to the Lord's own word, we tell you that we who are still alive and who are left till the coming of the Lord will certainly not precede those who have fallen asleep, for the Lord himself will come down. Now, I want this morning to try and summarize the expectation of believing faith by using five words: the return, then the resurrection, then the rapture, then the reunion, and then the responsibility. Now, the first four of these words I gleaned from John Stott, who summarized this so helpfully that when I read his summary, I couldn't improve upon it, and so I was forced to use it or to provide you with a less than helpful summary. So you ought to be grateful for, one, that I'm using it, and two, that I'm honest enough to admit it. And he cannot be held responsible for the meat that goes around the bones, however. First of all, then, the issue of the return of Jesus Christ. Verse 16, summarized in the paraphrase of J.B. Phillips in this way: one word of command, one shout from the archangel, one blast from the trumpet, and the Lord himself will come down from heaven. The word which is used here is the word parousia. Some of you may have come across this word, the parousia. It is referring to the coming or the presence of the Lord Jesus. And where you read the word the parousia, you are reading about the coming, the return expressly of Jesus. It was not an unfamiliar word for Paul's early readers, because it was the word that would be used to designate the expectation of the arrival of some big dignitary. And if someone was coming into town, an emperor or a distinguished person, the word was going around that there was to be a parousia. And the identifiable feature of it was to be the grandeur and the definite and decisive nature of it. And so Paul picks up this word and he says, I want you to understand that there's nothing vague, there's nothing ultimately cloudy concerning this event towards which the church looks. The return of Jesus Christ is to be decisive and it is to be definite. When we think of the return of Jesus, we're not thinking of an issue that somehow or another you have to go ferreting around and looking for, picking up stones and boulders, as it were, of biblical truth in the hope that we may discover it somewhere. No, the very fact of the return of Jesus is replete throughout the whole of the New Testament. And if you doubt this, you need only to scan the gospel records. For example, in Matthew's gospel, you find him giving great emphasis to it in the 24th chapter. And you will do well to study chapter 24 and also into 25. And the words of Matthew, for example, in verse 26, so if anyone tells you there he is out in the desert, do not go out, or here he is in the inner rooms, do not believe it. Because he says it's going to be a cosmic event, it's going to be a universal event, it's not going to be a localized event. I remember in the 70s in London, there was a chap who was wandering around who had long blonde hair, wore a white robe, and sometimes had a large walking stick. And he used to be in Regent Street, he was down in Piccadilly Circus, he was everywhere, and he was announcing the fact that he was Jesus and he was back. And there were some people who were taking time to wonder about this. Is he really back? And the answer was, he's flat out not back. People say, well, how do you know? I mean, after all, he seems to be a nice kind of person and he's not doing anything bad and he seems to have some of the jargon to proclaim. Well, the answer is Matthew chapter 24 and verse 25. If somebody says he's at Piccadilly Circus, don't go down to Piccadilly Circus, he's not there. If somebody says he's up at Marble Arch, don't go to Marble Arch, he's not there. Why? Because when he comes, it will not be localized, it will be dramatic and it will be universal. Interestingly enough, and in passing in this weekend of rock and roll, in one of the biographies of Paul McCartney, it mentions the fact that this character, whom I met on a number of occasions, showed up at Paul McCartney's front door in St. John's Wood, rang the front door bell. McCartney answered the door, said, hello. The chap said, I am Jesus. So McCartney said, you are? Come in. Brought him in, made him a cup of tea, and talked with him. And then he was going to Abbey Road Studios to record Let It Be. And so he said to the chap, would you like to come to the recording? So he took this blonde-haired guy with a white robe and his walking stick to the Abbey Road Studios and introduced him to John Lennon and Harrison and Ringo Starr and said, guys, this is Jesus. And he was over at my house for a cup of tea. And the biographer says, And so this was the closest the Beatles ever came to meeting Jesus. But he wasn't remotely related to Jesus. And there will be many of these Jesuses walk upon the stage of human history. Don't be deceived by them. They are the spirit of the Antichrist, which has gone out into the world. When somebody says he's in the desert, let's go there. He's over here, let's go there. Don't even move. You don't need to. That's what Matthew 24 is largely about. When you go into Mark's gospel, read Mark 13. You go into Luke's gospel, read 21. You go to John's gospel, read John 14. John 14, the opening verses, were not written for funeral services. They're read at funeral services, and that's okay. But they were not written to comfort the dead and the dying and the bereaved. They were written to encourage these believers to understand that when Jesus went away, he was coming back. He looked into their eyes and he saw that there was a dimming of their expectations, that they had begun to fasten on the fact that this was not going to end up the way they had anticipated. And Jesus says, hey, don't let your hearts be troubled. You believe in God, believe also in me. In my Father's house are many rooms. If it weren't so, I would have told you. I'm going to prepare a place for you. And if I go and prepare a place for you, I will come again and receive you unto myself, that where I am, there you may be also. And you know the way to the place where I'm going. And good old Thomas gives voice to what no one else is prepared to give voice to, the kind of kid who in the class asks the question that you're hoping somebody will ask because you haven't got a clue what's going on. So Thomas launches out. He says, Lord, we don't know where you're going. And how can we know the way? And Jesus said, I am the way, the truth, and the life, and no one comes to the Father but by me. You find the same thing in the Acts of the Apostles when, following the ascension of the Lord Jesus, the angel comes and the people are standing looking up, Jesus having been taken up before their very eyes, and a cloud has now hid them from their sight, Acts chapter 1, verse 9. And they were looking intently up into the sky as he was going. You bet your life they were. When suddenly two men dressed in white stood beside them, men of Galilee, they said, why do you stand here looking into the sky? Now that must have caught them on the hop for just a moment. My answer would have been, what do you mean, why do we stand here looking into the sky? Did you see this? Did you miss this? Jesus was here and he took off. And last we saw of him, he was caught up into that cloud. But their question, you see, was directly related to the fact to remind the church that its responsibility is not to be focused in the matters of curiosity, but the responsibility of the church is to be focused on the matters of certainty, namely, this same Jesus who has been taken from you into heaven will come back in the same way you have seen him go into heaven. That's the main thing. That's the plain thing. That is the expression concerning the return of Jesus Christ. His coming is going to be climactic for existence as we know it. The coming of Jesus will transcend all events in time and space. We cannot even begin to conceive of what it will be like. All of our best approximations concerning computer link-ups and worldwide television exposure and all these things, I don't think we've got an inkling of what it will be like. I think he's going to introduce a whole new deal. There's nothing been seen like it. There will be nothing seen after it. We have not seen, eye has not seen, neither has ear heard, neither has it entered into the heart of man, the things that God has prepared for them that love him. What's it going to be? The Lord himself will come down from heaven with a loud command, the voice of the archangel, and with the trumpet call of God. There's going to be a loud shout used of the charioteer to his horses. I never was on a chariot. The closest I came was watching the movie Ben-Hur. And I recall then that the charioteer spoke to the horses, and not like, oh, could you go, cooch, come on, horsey, woo-hoo, come on. No, nothing like that. Dramatic, decisive, move it, let's go. If people think that Jesus is going to come back with some little whimper somewhere in a corner, they are flat out wrong. When he sounds out that voice, the dead will hear it, he says. It will be a magnificent cosmic event. The world does not believe because that is the world has been blinded. Their minds have been blinded by the God of this age, the prince of the power of the air, Ephesians 2:2. But the fact that man in his blindness cannot see it no more denies the reality of it than a man in his blindness being unable to see the light of the sun denies the reality of the sunlight. The voice will be that of a charioteer to his horses, a hunter to his hounds, the cry of a captain to the roars in the galley slave of a great ocean-going vessel of Paul's day, the voice of a commander to his soldiers. It is to be a voice of authority. It is to be a voice of urgency. And it will be accompanied by this great trumpet blast and call of God. Now, when we begin to just peel back the pages of Scripture in relationship to the return of Jesus Christ, we can go in so many different directions. But let me remind you of what I always try to remind you of, namely, that the main things are the plain things, and the plain things are the main things. And when we take the main plain expressions of the return of Jesus, we can say categorically that the return of Jesus will be dramatic. Matthew 24, once again, and verse 30. Let me just quote it for you. Someone may ask you, and you'll be able to tell them, at that time the sign of the Son of Man will appear in the sky, and all the nations of the earth will mourn. They will see the Son of Man coming on the clouds of the sky with great power and with great glory. And he will send his angels with a loud trumpet call. There you have the trumpet. and they will gather his elect from the four winds, from one end of the heavens to the other. Now, the human language is beggared before an ability to try and encapsulate in a sentence or two the magnificence and the grandeur of this dramatic event. You have the same approximation to it in Revelation and in chapter 1 and in verse 7. Luke, he is coming with the clouds, and every eye will see him, even those who pierced him, and all the peoples of the earth will mourn because of him. So shall it be. Amen. The Apostle John, anticipating this, giving encouragement to the beleaguered believers of the first century who are having their heads torn off, who are being thrown to the lions, who are being buffeted by all kinds of hatred vented against them. The book of Revelation is not there for idle curiosity, for people to get PhDs fiddling with the minutiae of it. The book of Revelation is there to express the fact that we are more than conquerors, that we are looking forward to this great dramatic return of the Lord Jesus Christ. It is also true to say that this return will be decisive. 1 Corinthians 15, we saw this, verse 24. Paul writing concerning Jesus' return, he says, then the end will come when he hands over the kingdom to God the Father after he has destroyed all dominion, authority, and power. For he must reign until he has put all of his enemies under his feet, and the last enemy to be destroyed is death. So when he speaks and the dead are raised, you know, and everyone comes to see that Jesus has declared his authority over all of this. So the return of Jesus will be dramatic, it will be decisive, and it will be sudden. 1 Thessalonians 5, we'll come to this. Now, brothers, about times and dates, we do not need to write to you, for you know very well that the day of the Lord will come like a thief in the night. When people are saying peace and safety, destruction will come on them, suddenly as labor pains on a pregnant woman, and they will not escape. Now, I say to you again, when we just take the lid off the New Testament teaching on the return of Jesus, we can go in so many different directions. But for now, I want you to notice that here in this verse 16, we have what is the fullest New Testament description of the parousia, namely the return, the coming of Jesus Christ. This is the most succinct and fullest statement. For the Lord himself will come down from heaven with a loud command, with the voice of the archangel, and with a trumpet call of God, and the dead in Christ will rise first. You say to yourself, if this is the fullest statement, and there's so very little here, surely we ought to be very careful about undue dogmatism in seeking to tell the whole story down to the minutest detail. Answer: yes, we certainly should. And yet, what has the history of the church been in the last 200 years? It has been a forsaking of the big picture, a preoccupation with the tiniest details, and then some of the most horrendous debates, discussions, arguments, and declensions over things about which the Bible is not dogmatic, and therefore a great loss of that over which the Bible is absolutely certain. Now, if you doubt that, just go and pick up a Christian bookstore and look at it all. People send me books all the time on the most minute details concerning the return of Jesus Christ. I don't want to mention them because I'll get in trouble, but believe me, they're there. And I take them and I put them on my shelf, and every so often I read one of them, but most of the time I don't. Quite honestly, I don't. Because I don't understand what they're about. And I don't understand why somebody would get so upset about a detail that is left unaddressed in the New Testament. You remember the little mouse that went to London, see the Queen? Little mouse, where have you been? I went to London to visit the Queen. Little mouse, what did you there? I chased another mouse under the chair. So the mouse goes to see the Queen, loses sight of the Queen on account of other mice, starts chasing around all underneath the furniture. Classic picture of the church at the end of the 20th century in relationship to the return of the King. chasing around underneath the furniture, arguing about bits and pieces and corners and nooks and crannies, and missing the main issue. Do you believe he's coming? Yes, he's coming. Therefore, it has implications. Now, from the return, we go to the resurrection. The Lord himself will come down from heaven with a loud command, and so on. End of verse 16, and the dead in Christ will rise first. Thursday at Lakeview Cemetery, I was pondering this as I anticipated preaching it, as I drove all around there. But as I wandered around all those tombstones, I said to myself, you know, 1 Thessalonians 4 says that the dead in Christ will rise first. I mean, there's going to be some funeral procession going down around there when all of a sudden it all cuts loose. And people start coming out of those places just unbelievably, dramatically. You say, oh, we can't believe this. This is far-fetched. Let me tell you something. We can believe this. We do believe this. We must believe this. We need to preach this. Jesus himself taught it in John chapter 5 in teaching concerning life in his name. He says, I tell you the truth, verse 25 of John 5, a time is coming and has now come when the dead will hear the voice of the Son of God, and those who hear will live. People must have been saying, I wonder what he means by that. And in verse 28, he says, do not be amazed at this. For a time is coming when all who are in their graves will hear his voice and come out. Those who have done good will rise to live, and those who have done evil will rise to be condemned. He speaks, and listening to his voice, new life the dead receive.
0: The return of Christ will be a dramatic, universal event that will be impossible to miss. We'll hear more about it tomorrow on Truth for Life with Alistair Begg. Since Jesus' return will be decisive and without warning, sharing the gospel isn't just a nice thing we do, it's an urgent life or death matter. Have you ever planned to talk with someone about Jesus, and then when they resisted, you backed off to avoid conflict? 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This is a book written to help believers share the gospel and effectively navigate differences of opinion with kindness and courage and truth so that relationships can be strengthened rather than damaged. The author is Pastor Gavin Ortlund, and he explains why everyone needs to hear the gospel and understand the eternal consequences that come with rejecting Jesus. In the audiobook, he'll teach you skills to engage in persuasive conversations. 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Today is the last day you can download the Art of Disagreeing audiobook for free. 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Thanks for joining us today. Talk of Christ's return and the rapture often sparks curious questions and speculation. 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
2: Today's pre-recorded program was sponsored by Truth for Life. I'm Donna Rush with KDAR's Morning Rush. How does the mood of a room change when you walk in? And I don't mean you have to make everyone laugh or whatever it is. I mean, if there's, I don't know, sadness in the room, do you provide comfort? If there's joy or peace, do you add to it or do you bring it down by negativity or a complaining spirit? Oh, may we never do that, right? But here's a reminder for all of us who follow Jesus as our Lord and Savior. Wherever we go, we carry in our hearts God's love, His peace, His joy, His comfort, right? So the next time we walk into a room, maybe take a look around and use that discerning spirit to see if there's someone who could, I don't know, who could use a listening ear or some words of encouragement or need to be prayed over, or maybe they just need to feel included. May we always be looking for those open doors that God creates for us to walk through, and maybe do our best to walk through those doors and leave the people we talk to or the atmosphere of the room, so to speak, or someone's heart better than how we found it. Amen.
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2: 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Amen. I'm Donna Rush with KDAR's Morning Rush. 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
11: Could it be that the mind is the gateway of determining how your spirit feels? Watch this now. So to renew the mind is to renew the spirit. So when you renew your spirit of the mind upgrades to different choices. Watch this. When you start operating off the spirit of the mind, which is new, which has been given by God Himself, then the mind begins to make different choices. It processes information differently.
12: Welcome back to Touch My Life. This is Pastor Cherry, and we've been studying the book of Ephesians chapter 4. We're at verse 22 and 23. We left off last time talking about how do you know you've been changed? How do you know when something really happens to you internally that brings about a change externally that you can visibly see? Let's go back to Ephesians 4, 22 and 23.
11: Whereas before, you would immediately choose to cuss or to lie or to sin or to do whatever. Immediately you would do it and no big thing. But now that the Bible says, be renewed in the spirit of your mind, you have a new spirit, then your mind then processes differently based on a different set of spirituality. So watch this. The mind is renewed spiritually. The Holy Spirit will give your mind, watch this, new desires. I told you this before. Psalm 37 said, delight thyself in the Lord and he will give you the desires of your heart. In other words, not only that he will give you what you desire, he will give you the hearts or give you the desires for your heart to desire. In other words, he puts the right desires in your heart. So watch this. So when you renew your spirit, when you renew the spirit of your mind, God then places new desires in your mind. I remember, and I gave this example a long time ago, that when I first got my new car, I had lowered it. I had a Mazda RX-7, lowered it, had skirts all around it, had my Inkies on it, polished out rims, sweet low profile folders. I had sounds in it, black on black. I was rolling through Westwood down Sunset. I was Santa Monica, man. I was doing the beach thing. I mean, I was balling, right? But then at some point, the more I began to read his word and the more I began to go to church and the more I began to live for him, guess what? My desire for that changed, which produced a choice which said, take these rims off, take these skirts off, take well, I didn't take all my sounds out, but you know, I love music. But in other words, change how you dress, change where you hang out, change what you do. So the first process, the first way of getting better in your practice is renewing the spirit of your mind. I'm not finished yet. So follow me. So watch this then. So the spirit will influence your mind, or the spirit of your mind is the attitude of your mind, or how your mind thinks. The spirit of your mind is how your mind, it is the spirit of the mind. It is the genitive, which means it says be renewed in the spirit of your mind. Be renewed in the spirit of your mind. So in other words, it is the spirit, when it says of, it means it is the spirit from the mind. It is the spirit that belongs to the mind. Watch this. In other words, it is this, what do you say? You're a child of God, right? That means you're a child of God. It means your origin is God, which means you're a derivative of God. So when he says be renewed in the spirit of your mind, it means that the spirit or attitude, the consciousness of you, is from your mind. Watch this. So God gives you a new spirit, which then in turn causes your mind to calculate and process things differently, which creates an action or a thought process that comes out in a spirit or an aura. So you're not just renewing your mind, you're renewing the spirit of your mind. So the spirit has a mind. The mind has a spirit. Listen carefully. So what does that mean? So the spirit of the mind, the mind of the spirit. Watch this carefully. The body has a spirit, right? The body has a spirit. Let me explain that. So the spirit is, so let's say you're looking at my body. This is my flesh. The body has a spirit. The spirit is the place of passion. The spirit is the place of love. It is the soul of a thing. Watch this. The spirit is the expression of a thing, right? So when you see me, when you see my body, my physicality act out or sing or cry or be passionate or get all worked up on this teaching, you're seeing my spirit react. It is the expression of my body, of my mind, of my choices, of my being, of my essence. So watch this. If the body has a spirit, then the mind has a spirit, which means then that the spirit, that the mind has a form of expression. Watch this. The mind then can express or emote love. The mind can choose or think or perceive or understand all the things we said the mind does. It can perceive love. It can perceive passion. It can understand the emotion of kindness, loving, and giving. So God, listen, so watch this. The mind then, like the body, has a spirit. The body is the mechanical. Listen, if you take my spirit out of my body just lays there, bleh, right? If you take away the spirit from the mind is just mechanical. Have you ever heard anybody you know how to do something so well, you don't even have to think about it. That means you're just mechanically doing it from the mind. You have no passion for it. You have no spirit for it. You have no emotion for it. You have no care or concern about it. You're just doing it from the mind. It's like a mindless job. It's just, that's the mechanical aspect. So this actually confirms that the mind actually has a spirit. That sometimes people, listen, you hear it all the time. I was watching Dancing with the Stars, and I hear it in sports. I hear it all the time. That they say, you're thinking too much. Your dance is not good because you haven't connected to your spirit. You have the dance down. Your mind will teach you step one, step two, step three. Your mind will tell you, get up and go to work. Your mind will tell you, call your mom, let her know you're okay. Your mind will tell you, say it to your husband or your wife, I love you. Your mind will tell you, make sure you stop and get gas. Your mind will tell you to do things out of mechanical response. But the spirit of your mind will make you say, I love you, and mean it. The spirit of your mind makes you make a choice to call somebody and encourage them and give them loving words and actually do it from the heart. The spirit of the mind will cause you to care about the job that you do. And the reason you go to work is not to get a paycheck, but it is because you realize you have a purpose and a passion that God has deposited in your soul and spirit. And the choices you make reflect the spirit of your mind, and now you begin to be a friend with a spirit, a wife or a husband with a spirit, a co-worker with a spirit, a son or a daughter, a father or a mother with passion. Because the Bible says, don't just operate mechanically from the mind, be renewed in the spirit of your mind. That way you bypass the mechanical, liturgical, day-to-day, meaningless existence of just doing it. That's what doing church is. You just raise your hands mechanically. You just go to church mechanically. You have not tapped into the spirit of your mind. You know how to say the right thing. You know how to do the right thing. You can do stuff and it doesn't mean anything because you don't have the spirit behind it. How about this? 1 Corinthians 9 says, God loves a cheerful giver. In other words, when you decide to give with your mind, God says, I'm not impressed with you just giving it. He says, great, you gave it, but I want to see you give it cheerful. In other words, is there any meaning behind the action? That's what it is. So listen. So when you stop lying, watch this. You don't stop lying because the Bible said stop lying. I'm going to get you here. I'm going to get you. You don't stop stealing simply because the Bible said stop stealing. I'm trying to get you to stop lying and stop stealing because you see the benefit of doing so and how that helps you promote a healthier lifestyle to finish and complete the call and the purpose God has on your life. Rewind to chapter 3 that we talked about last week. He said, therefore, walk worthy of the vocation wherewith you've been called. In other words, you can't just have a calling without walking worthy. So you walk worthy not because the law says don't do it. You walk worthy or you change your lifestyle because you need to live in a way that expresses the dynamics of God in your life, which gives greater impact to the person listening or watching your life. You tracking? So, now watch this. In other words, it is let your present consciousness be the guide for your thinking. Put away the old. Listen, here's what I want you to learn. That the old way of the mind is embedded in the mind. It's already there. You don't have to learn it. You don't have to call it up. It will, listen, you can instinctively and immediately commit a sin because it's the old nature. So that's why God says, don't let the old nature hang around. Do away with it. Cast him out. Put him away. Because if you keep him around, he's going to find a way to rear his head. So in essence, so watch this, because here it is. Watch this. In essence, the mind, the spirit, the heart, they all roll together. So watch this. So my mind is not just thinking. Oh, 2 + 2 = 4. No, my mind has a spirit. That spirit can have emotions. That spirit can express passion. Well, where does passion come from? Where does love come from? Where is the seat of our emotion? It's in the heart. Ah, watch this. So my mind has a spirit which is connected to my heart. Wait a second. Which really then is my God consciousness, so that my consciousness is never just my thought of God, but that my consciousness and presence of God is in my spirit. That he said, I will come and make my abode in you. Where? Not in your mind, but where? In your heart. Well, where does his spirit reside? In us. His spirit lives in us. And so the mind, the heart, the spirit all work together to bring the consciousness of who I am to God. So guess what? This is what makes up the man, which is our next point, be a new man. All right. So I said, change your mind, renew the mind. That's the first thing. But we understand the mind then is connected to the spirit. Spirit is connected to the heart. The heart is connected to the soul. And it's all refreshing, which then gives me the my God consciousness. It is the essence of who I am, which then I am the man, which then makes me a new man. So if I renew the spirit of my mind, if I get that working with my mind and my heart change and my spirit change and my emotions and my will changes, then aren't I a new man or woman? All right, so let's go to the text. Let's go to the next aspect. The next verse says, then what? It says, and that you put on the new man, which after God is created in righteousness and true holiness. Now watch this. Look at the context of this. It's from the standpoint of putting on new clothes. Wait a second. So I got a new mind. I've got a new mind. But I'm also able to address this aspect by changing my clothes, by putting on righteousness and true holiness. So watch this. Let's break this down a little bit. So the new man, which is a new spirit, right? New spirit, renewed mind, renewed will, emotion, spirit, which is going to help me stop lying, stealing. Do you get what I'm saying? Your mind has changed. You're not going to steal. Listen, and that's why I tell people I know are living godly, they're going to change. They're going to stop sinning, because when you get a renewed spirit, it changes how you process doing things. I don't have to worry about you stopping sinning because the Bible says don't sin. When you walk with God and you renew

So what does that mean? Write this down. The Spirit then is a covering. Yeah. Oh, if I had time, I'd talk about how God is the covering of man, how man was perceived as the covering of a woman, how parents are the covering of children, and how the woman would wear a covering over her head as a sign of the covering of her husband, God, and how we have been, how God tells us to do things externally or materially as a sign of our covering. Wear a smile as a sign that you're from, listen, love your neighbor as you love yourself as a sign of the, yeah. So in other words, the actions of our life have to demonstrate the change. So watch this. The Spirit is the covering that we put on. Christ covers us like a mantle. Watch this. Listen carefully. Listen carefully. Christ covers us like a mantle or an anointing or like clothes. So watch this. So watch this. The Spirit covers. Remember in the Old Testament, it talked about covering their head with oil, or they would put on the oil. The oil would drip down the priest as an anointing. They were covered with oil. Watch this. As a sign of protection. So watch this. When you put on Christ, guess what? You get the anointing. Ah, watch this. Even remember the story of Elijah and Elisha? Elisha said, I want a double portion of your spirit. Elijah told Elisha, he said, if you see me when I go away up to heaven, if you see me go away, I will give you a double portion. But here's the thing. When Elijah left, when Elisha saw him go away, Elijah put the mantle. He put his mantle over Elisha. In other words, he covered him as a sign of giving him the double anointing. Ah, watch this. So how you clothe yourself determines how anointed you are to serve God. God, how can I explain this? So this double portion, or this putting off of the old clothes and putting on the spiritual clothes, will help you determine how to live the anointed life, meaning that you're covered always by God. Now watch this. Watch this. So what does this mean? Here's what it means. I think it means partly physically what we think it means. When you wear new clothes, when you wear the clothes of God, I think it affects how you wear physical clothes. Just like the spirit of the mind affects how you process and think mentally, I think God is saying, clothe yourself in a way that demonstrates, well, what did the text say? The text says, after God is created in righteousness and true holiness. So dress like you're righteous, dress like you're holy. Oh, snap. So here's what I'm saying. I don't think you have to tell a mature believer, a growing believer, how to dress. I think that when they put on Christ, the spirit of him tells them how to change their wardrobe and attire. You recognize that it is disrespectful and it doesn't show righteousness and holiness. Now, I don't have time to go into how clothing demonstrates righteousness and holiness, because if I talked about it, you could take it from this perspective. The temple was in three realms. It was the outer court, the inner court, and the most holy place. The body has an outer court, an inner court, and a most holy place. And I told you that. So guess what? The most holy place is to be covered. Listen to what I'm saying. The most holy place is to be covered. Only the priest can go there. So dress in a way that covers your most holy place. That could be your heart, your most private places that are most intimate, that are most relational. Cover the most holy place. Then there's a

0: an inner court where people can get into your life. We talked about this months ago. How dress appropriately to where you don't expose areas. Listen, it's not your most private parts, but it's parts that everybody doesn't need to see. This is not an area where everybody can come. You get what I'm saying? So dress in a way that depicts your house, your body, as the temple of God. Do you not know that you are the temple of the Holy Ghost? So just like the temple had an outer court, an inner court, and a most holy place, dress accordingly. I don't know if you're ready for that. Anyway, in other words, look, the new clothes. Do you remember the story? The emperor has new clothes. The emperor has new clothes, but he was naked, right? The emperor in his mind had new clothes, and you have to see yourself as, I have new clothes. You can't see Christ clothed over you. You can't see righteousness. You can't see holiness, true holiness, but you can see my action.
1: Well, beloved, that's all we have time for. Have you been changed where people can see your actions? Of course, you can't see Christ on the external. We don't look like the Messiah. We don't look like Jesus. We don't look like God physically, but we look like him by how we behave, by how our actions are received, by how we demonstrate the word that we've placed in our spirit. Can people see it in your spirit? That's a question you have to ask. This is a powerful teaching about the renewing of the mind and the renewing of the spirit, and how the mind and the spirit and the heart and the flesh and the body, they all work together. God has given us a chance to live a powerful and holy life. 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
4: Is there any area in your life, or any area in my life, I guess, where we have just made God too small? Like we're just completely depending on ourselves and forgetting how big and great our God is. My executive pastor at my church, Jason McMaster is his name, he gave a sermon, and it was about, you know, right-sizing God's greatness. And he pointed out, you know, we are constantly making all of these discoveries. Like every time a new telescope is created, right, we are seeing another galaxy and then another galaxy and more stars and more, just more and more and more. And we're like, wow. And here's the thing, the universe, it's not becoming more amazing. No, we are simply discovering how amazing it has always been. God created it. It's there already. And there's so much more we have not seen, but it's already there. The God who made the stars, the billions and billions and billions of stars, is the same God who made you. It's the same God who made me. It's the same God who knows our names. Whew. A right-sized life begins when we remember how big God truly is and how small we are. And yet, how deeply God loves each and every one of us, no matter how small we are in all that he has created. So we got to ask ourselves, where in our lives have we made God too small? And here's a great prayer that my pastor sent, and I just want to pray it over us right now. Oh, dear God, open our eyes to your greatness. Help us to see your creativity in everything that you have made. Remind us that you are bigger than our worries, stronger than our fears, and closer than we even realize. In Jesus' name, amen.
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8: 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President Reagan knew the freedoms secured by one generation were not guaranteed to survive to the next. Today, as socialistic ideas that place greater power in the hands of government gain renewed support, Reagan's warning carries even greater weight. Freedom is more than inheritance. 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Freedom only survives when each generation chooses to defend it. So, do we have the courage to defend and protect what is being challenged, the very principles that made America the greatest experiment in history?
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4: 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Amen. I'm Donna Rush with KDAR's Morning Rush. 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
11: Few things are more painful than personal criticism. Attacked, accused, unfairly judged, perhaps by someone who doesn't even know the facts. It's tough to take that without swinging back. Today on Insight for Living, Chuck Swindoll describes a man who endured relentless false accusation from a so-called friend and never once retaliated. What was his secret? And how do we respond to a verbal assault with maturity, restraint, and faith? Chuck calls it grace under pressure, and there's no finer example than Job. Chuck titled his message, How to Handle Criticism with Class.
12: Job 22 and 23. We are still in Job. We may be in Job till Jesus comes back. Who knows? We are in chapter 22. You'll be happy to know we are halfway through. This is the third cycle of the fight, the verbal fight between these alleged friends and Job. This man's name is Eliphaz the Temanite, who comes out swinging. He responded, "Can a vigorous man be of use to God, or a wise man be useful to himself? Is there any pleasure to the Almighty if you are righteous, or prophet if you make your ways perfect?" Look at the sarcasm of verse 4. Is it because of your reverence that he reproves you, that he enters into judgment against you? Is it because you're so holy? And then his accusation, is not your wickedness great and your iniquities without end? So he accuses him of great wickedness and iniquity. And then he gives him a message. Verse 21, Yield now and be at peace with him. Thereby good will come to you. Please receive instruction from his mouth and establish his words in your heart. If you return to the Almighty, you will be restored. If you remove unrighteousness far from your tent and place your gold in the dust, the gold of Ophir among the stones of the brooks, then the Almighty will be your gold and choice silver to you. Job responds in chapter 23, verse 3, "Oh, that I knew," chapter 23, verse 3, "Oh, that I knew where I might find him, that I might come to his seat. I would present my case before him and fill my mouth with arguments." Verse 8, "Behold, I go forward, he's not there. Backward, I cannot perceive him. When he acts on the left, I cannot behold him. He turns on the right, I cannot see him." But look at the faith. "He knows the way I take. When he has tried me, I shall come forth as gold. My foot has held fast to his path. I have kept his way and not turned aside. I have not departed from the command of his lips. I have treasured the words of his mouth more than my necessary food."
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12: Ernest Hemingway reduced his definition of courage to three words: grace under pressure. Appropriate words, aren't they? They apply to anyone who can handle criticism and the blast of other people in a calm and mature manner, demonstrating grace under pressure. In my study these last 2 weeks, I came across a story that emerges out of the life of the late, great Martin Luther. One of his harshest critics came and presented him a litany of his mistakes and failures and sins. Luther's mistakes, failures, and sins. He gave them to him with a frown so that Luther would read them. The reformer read them, shook his head, sighed deeply, and then said to the man, "Think a little harder, you have forgotten some." It's grace under pressure. Our 16th president was a masterful model of handling criticism and verbal assaults. One of his biographers, named Donald Phillips, writes, "Abraham Lincoln was slandered, libeled, and hated perhaps more intensely than any man ever to run for the nation's highest office. He was publicly called just about every name imaginable by the press, including a grotesque baboon, a third-rate country lawyer, a coarse, vulgar jokester, a dictator, an ape, a buffoon, and others." The Illinois State Register, which was the paper of his own state, labeled Lincoln, quote, "the craftiest and most dishonest politician that ever disgraced an office in America." I'm holding back from saying something right there. Mr. Lincoln handled that with great, great maturity. In fact, he had four ways of responding to such criticism. First, and most often, he simply ignored it if it was what he called petty. And most of it was. Second, he answered back only when it was important and would make a difference. Third, he formed the habit of sitting down and writing lengthy letters of refutation, venting his anger and emotions, and then tearing them up. Never mailed them. Or fourth, He always looked on the brighter side of life and kept a good sense of humor. Grace under pressure. One of my favorite characters down through the years has been Sir Winston Churchill. He not only handled criticism with class, he invited it. In fact, he personally engaged himself in self-criticism every night of the Second World War. Says his biographer Stephen Hayward, "Every night, said Churchill, I try myself by court-martial to see if I have done anything effective during the day. I don't mean just pawing the ground. Anyone can go through the motions, but something really effective." One of his closest confidants later said, "He always took criticisms very, very meekly. One could say exactly what one liked in the way of criticism. He wanted the full critical value from his subordinates." He added, "I cannot recall a single minister, serving officer, or civil servant who was removed from his office because he stood up to Churchill and told him that he thought his policy and proposals were wrong." The courageous Prime Minister of Great Britain made it a consistent habit never to overrule the service chiefs of staff, even when he strenuously disagreed with their decisions. Grace under pressure. One of the most eloquent examples of this would be King David when Absalom took over the throne. His father, David, was forced to abdicate the throne because Absalom stole the hearts of the people through his deceptive means. Absalom came to the throne, and David didn't want to kill or fight with his own son, so he simply left it in his hands and went away along with his mighty men. While David was escaping, he was walking in an area recorded for us in 2 Samuel 16, where there appeared on the scene some fool named Shimei. And you haven't met a snotty man until you have met Shimei. 2 Samuel 16, beginning at verse 5, down through verse 14, you can turn some other time, we read, "He cursed continually as he came. He threw stones at David and at the servants of King David, saying as he threw them, 'Get out, you man of bloodshed, you worthless fellow.'" If you could read it in the Hebrew, it wouldn't read "worthless fellow," but I'm going to leave that for another time. Now, how did David respond to this nut who is throwing stones at him and screaming at him with these put-downs? Well, before I tell you David's response, let me tell you Abishai's response. He asked David, "May I go over there and cut off his head?" I love that line. I love it. Had I been David, Shimei wouldn't have known his head was off until he sneezed. I mean, it would be one quick slice and it would be over. But David, grace under pressure. He said, "Let him alone. Let him curse. Perhaps the Lord will look on my affliction and return good to me instead of his cursing this day." Grace under pressure. One of my seminary colleagues has written several books, and I came across his wise words recently. "God gives us over to such bruisings because they are part of the process to make us what he intends us to be. The hurting makes us sweeter, more mellow. We learn to let go of what we want. It makes us calm and strong." And then he adds, I think he must have smiled when he wrote it, "Our Lord was nailed to the cross, so you can count on being nailed to the wall." Grace under pressure. Being attacked lately, accused, unfairly criticized, verbally, brutally assaulted, perhaps by somebody who doesn't even know what he's talking about. It's tough to take that without swinging back with a verbal weapon in return. I think part of the reason the Lord is keeping us in the book of Job is to learn how to respond under such situations. There is no finer example of grace under pressure than this man whose book bears his name. Job has been, well, he suffered the loss of bankruptcy, the death of his 10 children. That's grieved him. The attacks of his friends who were once close to him, and the disease that ravaged him on top of all that, with the fever and the swelling and the sleepless nights and the dreadful days. And you rarely see Job losing it. If anything, at his worst, he simply says to the Lord, "I am at a loss to know what's happening or why. What is being said isn't true, and what you're doing I cannot explain, but all I can do is trust you." And he does it page after page after page after page. From chapter 3 to chapter 41, it happens over and over and over again. They run in cycles. Trouble is like that, isn't it? The first cycle is over. Eliphaz, Bildad, and Zophar swung at him and often hit him. The second cycle is over. Eliphaz, Bildad, Zophar once again took him on. He answered each one, usually with great wisdom. Now we're back to the third cycle. And we're not surprised to read that old name again, Eliphaz the Temanite, responded. He makes three accusations against Job in chapter 22. Verses 1 to 11, you're a sinner. Verses 12 to 20, you have hidden your sin, so you're a hypocrite. Verse 21 to the end of the chapter, chapter 22, verse 30, you're in need of repentance. You're a sinner, you're a hypocrite, you need to repent. You're a sinner, you're a hypocrite, you need to repent. That's what he says in chapter 22. I mean, the gall it took for him to stand there and say that to a man who is literally fevered with these boils that are all over him and racked with grief over the loss of his family and his home and his business. But he says it straight. Verse 5 of chapter 22, Eliphaz accuses, "Is not your wickedness great and your iniquities without end?" Why would he say that? Look at the condition you're in. Nobody loses everything, including family and business and home and health, without being guilty of sin. You must be a terrible sinner in light of all that you've lost. Correct observation, he's lost everything. Wrong conclusion, it wasn't because he was sinful. But Job doesn't answer. Remember, this is grace under pressure. "Is not your wickedness great, your iniquities without end? You have taken pledges of your brothers without cause and stripped men naked." He's got a vivid imagination. Job never did that, but he's accusing him of it. So it's a false accusation. "To the weary you have given no water to drink, and from the hungry you have withheld bread." Job never did that, but he's accusing him of it. Job sits in silence and takes it. Verse 9, "You have sent widows away empty, and the strength of the orphans has been crushed." Wrong again. Never did that. Falsely accused. Job says nothing. "Therefore, as a result of your wrongdoing, Job, snares surround you, and sudden dread terrifies you. Darkness so that you cannot see, and abundance of water covers you." He's speaking poetically. You have gotten the full reaction of the living God, who can't stand sinfulness like you have been modeling. Because you are sinful, you are going through such things. Job's character was so pure before all of the trouble started that the devil picked him out as the one he wanted to pick on. And the Lord allowed it, knowing that Job's character would be able to withstand it. The antithesis is true, the opposite of what he's being accused of. The critic didn't know his facts. And by the way, how could he have known them? He hasn't even been on the scene. He only showed up after the sickness occurred. Let me add a word about habitual critics. They never get their facts straight. Habitual critics have a great imagination. They only need a little bit to go on, and then they can build a whole case because they have the gift of criticism, let's say. That's their calling. Their calling is to make you miserable, and they put together a mass of facts, but they can't prove them, just as Eliphaz could not prove these. But he's there, nevertheless, accusing. Even, let me say this too, even though they weren't true, they were hard to hear. Even though what is being said against you cannot be proven, it's hard for you to sit there and take it and to know that other people are listening in, and he is no doubt, or she is no doubt, telling them as well. To make matters worse, he steps into that next realm. You are a hypocrite. You have hidden your sins. He invites Job to look back. Is not God in the height of heaven? Look also at the distant stars, how high they are. First he says, look up. Look up, Job. You say, what does God know? Can he judge through the thick darkness? Clouds are a hiding place for him so that he cannot see. He walks on the vault of heaven. Will you keep to the ancient path which wicked men have trod? Look back now, Job. Look back and see what other men have done. You're doing just what they have done. They were snatched away before their time, whose foundations were washed away by a river. They said to God, depart from us, and what can the Almighty do to them? That's what you're doing, Job. So Eliphaz is telling him off. Tough criticism. It's hard enough to be told you're a sinner, but to be told on top of that that you're a hypocrite, it's a low blow. It's hard to show grace under pressure at a time like that. Warren Wiersbe writes, a hypocrite is not a person who fails to reach his desired spiritual goals. All of us fail in one way or another. A hypocrite is a person who doesn't even try to reach any goals, but he makes people think he has. His profession and his practice never meet. The old Puritan preacher Stephen Charnock once said, it is a sad thing to be Christians at a supper, heathens in our shops, and devils in our closets. No question about it. Hypocrisy is an awful thing. Jesus was death on it. In Jesus' day, he took on nothing harder than he took on hypocrisy. One of the major reasons the Sermon on the Mount was preached was because of the hypocrisy of the Pharisees. Our God despises hypocrisy. But the fact is, Job is not guilty of it. He's hiding nothing. By now, Job's confessed everything. I mean, have you ever hurt so badly that you went back and went over every step of your life and the pain continued and then you went back and you manufactured things? Well, maybe I did this, maybe I did that. And you rehearse in your mind before the Lord, if I was doing this or if I was guilty of that, you go there in hopes that somehow there might be a relief. Job's done all of that. In fact, he's recorded a number of times when he's brought his life before the Lord. This is a wonderful man being treated like a piece of trash. Well, Eliphaz decides he needs to preach an evangelistic sermon to Job, and maybe he will get saved. And so in verses 21 to 30, he delivers an excellent evangelistic sermon. Only problem, Job's already saved. As Harry Ironside used to say, there are two things you can't save: seats and saints. And Job's a saint. He's already in the family. He doesn't need the message, but I've done that, preached the wrong message to a great audience, and I've suffered for it as well. Look at verse 21. Yield now and be at peace with him. Thereby good will come to you. Please receive instruction from God's mouth and establish his words in your heart. He has done that. If you return to the Almighty, he doesn't need to. You will be restored if you remove unrighteousness far from your tent. He's already done that. And place your gold in the dust. Verse 25, then the Almighty will be your gold and choice silver to you. Then you will delight in the Almighty and lift up your face to God. He's going on and on and on with this message, and Job just patiently sits there. You do that sometime when I preach. I understand. I have to do that sometime when I hear other people preach, and they're maybe preaching a message that doesn't necessarily apply. Job has a message being delivered. It's a great message, but he doesn't need it. He doesn't need it. He's probably walking as close to the Lord as he has ever walked in his life. Problem is, he can hardly move because of his pain. And Eliphaz has interpreted that incorrectly. But he demonstrates grace under pressure. Interesting, in these 30 verses, not once does Job interrupt. Let me ask you a hard question. Would you have sat there and let all that be said without interrupting? I mean, wouldn't you at least a time or two say, wait a minute, before you go any further. Prove that. Where are my witnesses? Or where are your witnesses that say I'm guilty of that? Prove it. And he doesn't do that. Grace under pressure. Job, by the way, in chapter 23 and 24, never once answers Eliphaz. He talks to and about the Lord, but he doesn't once address Eliphaz. I think that's pretty significant. After all, Eliphaz is not going to justify him. The Lord will.
11: There's freedom in those words, isn't there? When you know the truth, you don't have to answer every accusation. You don't have to win every argument. You can let it go on by and trust the Lord to be your defender. That's grace under pressure. Chuck Swindoll will have more to say on Insight for Living. He titled today's message, How to Handle Criticism with Class. It's number 12 in a 22-part collection of messages. To access these recordings on Chuck's study in the book of Job, just go to insight.org/series, or you can find them on the Insight for Living mobile app. Insight for Living is pleased to provide companion resources for every study that Chuck presents, and this biographical series on Job is no different. For instance, Chuck wrote a practical book that pairs naturally with his study. His book is titled Finding God When the World's on Fire. You know, suffering has a way of stripping away every answer we thought we had. It challenges tidy theology. It makes us second guess our confident prayers. Suffering tests the assumption that following the rules means we're spared from heartache. Well, Job discovered something better than easy answers. He discovered a God who shows up in the dark, and so can you. Chuck Swindoll's book, Finding God When the World's on Fire, is an honest, Bible-based companion for anyone whose faith is being tested by real life, by loss, by illness, by uncertainty, by a world that refuses to settle down. Chuck doesn't pretend the hard things aren't hard. He just shows us that God is bigger than all of it. This is one of the last times we'll mention this featured resource. 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I'm Bill Meyer. 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
3: 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I'm Donna Rush with KDAR's Morning Rush here on 98.3 FM, The Word. So how did you start your day today? Did you start it with prayer? I hope that you did. But to be honest, what do we do some days? I mean, I can do this. The first thing that I think of when I open my eyes is, ooh, this flood of thoughts of responsibilities and tasks that need to be done for the day. Well, I love this prayer from the psalmist David. It's Psalm 5:3, and it says, "In the morning, Lord, you hear my voice. In the morning, I lay my requests before you and wait expectantly." Oh, see, David prays first thing in the morning, making God the first priority of his day. So if we ever wake up and we start to struggle giving in to all those
4: that flood of those thoughts, all those responsibilities, all the tasks, maybe you start to worry about some things that have to be done for the day. Well, instead, we're going to wait expectantly. Like David says, what does that mean? It means trusting God to listen and then believing He will help with the day's challenges and tasks. He wants our day. Amen to that.
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4: Oh no, he will not fail. 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I'm Donna Rush with KDAR's Morning Rush. 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
20: What is heaven going to be like? What is it that really awaits us on the other side of the grave? It's amazing how little information is in the Bible about what heaven is going to be like. But it tells us just enough to whet our appetites and to motivate us to live obediently for Jesus Christ the short time we're here.
21: Welcome to Pathway to Victory with author and pastor Dr. Robert Jeffress. Earth may be our current residence, but it's far from our eternal home. When Jesus ascended into heaven, he promised that he was going to prepare a place for those who put their faith in him. And today on Pathway to Victory, Dr. Robert Jeffress teaches from a wonderful passage in Revelation chapter 21 that describes the glories of heaven. But first, let's take a moment to hear some important ministry updates.
19: Thanks, David, and welcome again to Pathway to Victory. The revelation of Jesus Christ given to John is filled with strange imagery that symbolizes warfare and desolation. But none of these unfamiliar pictures should eclipse the bottom line in Revelation. This is a book that unveils the glory and majesty of Jesus Christ. And this is the forecast of his coming reign. It's a story of triumph and joy. Well, from the beginning of August until now, we've been walking through the book of Revelation together. And by now, I hope you've requested two very helpful resources that I've written for you. The deadline for making your request is today. First, I've written a booklet called The Major Characters of the End Times. If you love biblical prophecy as I believe you do, then this one belongs in your collection. As you read my book, I've identified 15 characters in biblical prophecy. It's the perfect tool to have alongside my book on Revelation because it'll help you understand the key figures in the end times, and it's printed in a large font, making this booklet readable and easy to understand. And it's my gift to you when you follow the simple instructions at ptv.org. Second, and when you include a much-needed gift to support the ministry of Pathway to Victory, I'll also include my best-selling book on Revelation called Final Conquest. We'll share more information about these two resources later in the program. But right now, I'm going to describe one of the most colorful depictions of heaven in the entire Bible. I titled today's message, What Will Heaven Be Like?
0: One writer has said, every joy we experience here on earth, including the joy of reunion with family or friends, is only an inkling, only a whisper of the true and unending joy that awaits us. Every spectacular sight we view in this world, whether it be the Grand Canyon, Niagara Falls, or Lake Victoria, those sights are only pencil sketches of the full color rendition that will be a part of the new heaven and the new earth. Today, we're going to look at the new heaven and the new earth that God has prepared for us as we answer the question, what is heaven like? If you have your Bibles, turn to Revelation chapter 21. Look at verse 1. And I saw a new heaven and a new earth, for the first heaven and the first earth passed away, and there is no longer any sea. The second feature of John's revelation was the center of that new heaven and new earth, and that was a literal city, the New Jerusalem. Look in verses 2-4 at the characteristics of this new city. John says, and I saw the holy city, New Jerusalem, coming down out of heaven from God, made ready as a bride adorned for her husband. Now, it's important to note, whenever we talk about heaven in the Bible, we have to determine which heaven God is talking about. You say, what do you mean, which heaven? Well, the word heaven is used four specific ways in the Bible. The first heaven is the atmosphere. It's the air we breathe. It's where the birds and the airplanes fly. That's the first heaven. In the Bible, the second heaven is outer space, where the sun, the moons, the planets, the galaxies are. The third heaven in the Bible is where God is right now. It's the residing place of God. It's where you and I and our loved ones go if we're Christians when we die. Where is that third heaven? I have no idea, nor does anyone else. But here's the mistake many Christians make. They think that that third heaven, wherever God is going to be our eternal dwelling place. I'm going to be home with the Lord. I'm going to live up there someplace. No, the Bible says that's only a temporary place for us. When we die, we go up wherever God is to be with Him. We're aware, we're awake, we're conscious, but that's only a temporary place. The final heaven, the fourth heaven, is the new heaven and new earth that have yet to be created. And it's going to be mainly centered right here on this earth. This earth is going to be our final dwelling place. Now, that blows most people's minds, the idea that we're not going to be up there, but we're going to be down here. But listen carefully to the promises of Scripture. The Bible is very clear what our ultimate destination is. In Psalm 37, verse 9, the psalmist says, they that wait upon the Lord shall inherit the what? The earth. Verse 11, but the meek shall inherit the earth. Jesus said it, blessed, Matthew 5:5, blessed are the meek, for they shall inherit the earth. God is going to restore this world to the way it was in Eden, to its Edenic state. And we are made to dwell here forever and ever. Notice in verse 3, John says, "And I heard a loud voice from the throne saying, 'Behold, the tabernacle of God is among men, and God will dwell among them, and they shall be his people, and God himself will be among them.'" John says, "I saw this new heaven and new earth coming, and I saw the new Jerusalem coming down out of heaven to earth." Listen, our ultimate destiny is not for us to go up there somewhere where God is. John says, "Instead, I saw the tabernacle of God coming down so God could dwell here with men." You and I weren't created for up there. We're created for down here. I think of Dr. Criswell's words about that. He said, "If I thought I was going to be sentenced to some planet 100 million miles away that I know nothing about, I couldn't get excited about that. I love this world. I'm created for this world. I love everything about this world except the sin and the sadness and the tears and the death, and that will be gone forever." And that's exactly what John says in verse 4, "And God will wipe away every tear from their eyes, and there shall no longer be any death. There shall no longer be any mourning or crying or pain, for the first things will have passed away." That's what John saw. He saw a new heaven and a new earth. And he saw the new Jerusalem coming down out of heaven to earth. This city, the new Jerusalem, will be the centerpiece of the new heaven and the new earth. Notice the architect of this city. He identifies himself in verse 5 of Revelation 21. "And he who sits on the throne said, 'Behold, I am making all things new.' And he said, 'Write, for these words are faithful and true.'" Apparently, John was so overwhelmed by what he was seeing, he forgot to keep writing. The Lord says, "Keep on writing, because everything you're seeing is faithful and true." "Then he said to me, 'It is done. I am the Alpha and Omega, the beginning and the end. I will give to the one who thirsts from the spring of the water of life without cost.'" Who is it that is the builder of this new city? He said, "I am the Alpha and Omega." That's the same description Jesus used of himself in Revelation 1:8. Alpha, the first letter of the Greek alphabet. Omega, the last. "I am the beginning and the end. I am all in all." What I want you to see is Jesus Christ, the Son of God, is the one who designs and builds this new city. You see, when Jesus left this world after his resurrection, he went into heaven, and he went back to heaven for two reasons. Right now, Jesus is doing two things for your benefit. First of all, he is praying for you. He is interceding to God his Father on your behalf and my behalf. Hebrews 7:25 says he lives to make intercession for us forever. But the only thing he's doing is not praying. He's doing something else as well. He's building a new home for you. Jesus is the architect of this new city called the New Jerusalem. And I guess it's good that he was a carpenter. He knows how to build things. He's just going to come in handy in this new heaven and this new earth. Who are going to be the inhabitants of this city, the New Jerusalem? Let's look and see how God answers that question in verse 7. "He who overcomes will inherit these things, and I will be his God, and he will be my son." The only people who are going to have a place in this new Jerusalem are those who are overcomers. The term overcomers is used by John to refer to all believers, all true believers in Christ. But notice who will not be a part of the kingdom of God. Don't let anybody tell you that everybody's going to heaven. Everybody is not going to be in heaven. And in verse 8, John explains who's not going to be there. "But for the cowardly and unbelieving and abominable and murderers and immoral persons and sorcerers and idolaters and all liars, their part will be in the lake that burns with fire and brimstone, which is the second death." Wait a minute, Pastor, are you saying if anyone has done any of these things, he can't go to heaven? Well, if that's true, then nobody's going to be in heaven.
20: because all of us are guilty of one of these sins at least, if not in deed and mind and heart. And Jesus says that's the same thing as committing these sins, to want to commit these sins. No, this passage is not saying that if you've ever done one of these things, you can't be saved. Listen to me, I don't care what sin you've committed, how long you've committed it, how deep the stain of your sin, if you have trusted in the blood of Jesus Christ to cleanse you, to forgive you, you are saved and secure forever. You have a place in heaven. That is the gospel of Jesus Christ. There is no sin you can commit for which you cannot be forgiven. But if you've truly repented of that sin, if you've truly asked for God's forgiveness from that sin, you are not going to go back and regularly practice that sin. No one who practices these sins has a place in the kingdom of God. That is what John is saying here. We've looked at the inhabitants of the city. Let's look at the description of the city. Verse 9. Then one of the seven angels who had the seven bowls full of the seven last plagues came and spoke with me, saying, "Come up here, and I will show you the bride, the wife of the Lamb." And John says, "The angel carried me away in the spirit to a great and high mountain and showed me the holy city, Jerusalem, coming down out of heaven from God." Look at verse 11. Having the glory of God, her brilliance was like a very costly stone, as a stone of crystal clear jasper. The word translated jasper could be any number of stones. Most people think it's a diamond. And what John is communicating here, and we'll see it over and over again in this chapter, is this city is going to be flooded with light. It's going to be absolutely filled with light. That is the chief characteristic of this new city, the New Jerusalem. Now look at verse 12. And it had a great and high wall. The New Jerusalem is going to have a great and high wall with 12 gates. And at the gates, 12 angels. And names were written on them, which are the names of the 12 tribes of the son of Israel. And not only that, look at verse 14. And the wall of the city had 12 foundation stones, and on them were the 12 names of the apostles of the Lamb. Now look at verse 15. To me, this is the most fascinating part of all of this. The one who spoke with me had a gold measuring rod to measure the city and its gates and its wall. Have you ever worried that heaven's not going to be big enough to accommodate everybody? How could it be big enough to accommodate everybody? Well, maybe not that many people are going to be there. That's one answer. But there's another answer too. This city, which is only a part of the new heaven and new earth, is going to be bigger than we can possibly imagine. The angel has the measuring rod. Look at this, verse 16. And the city is laid out as a square, and its length is as great as its width. And the angel measured the city with the rod, and it's 1,500 miles, its length and its width and height are equal. 1,500 miles by 1,500 miles by 1,500 miles. Now let's forget the height for a moment and just look at the square mileage here, length and width. 1,500 miles times 1,500 miles would mean that this city has a surface area of over 2 million square miles. Now, to put that in perspective for you, New York City, that little island of Manhattan that has about 9 million people in it, is a puny 305 square miles. Here you have a city that is 2 million square miles. That means if you took the New Jerusalem, just the surface of it, and plopped it down in the middle of the United States, its borders would go from Canada to Mexico. Its borders would go from the Appalachian Mountains to California. That is one big city. But remember, it's not just a square, it's a cube. Not only is it 1,500 miles by 1,500 miles in height, it is also 1,500 miles. You know how big that is? The average story on a skyscraper is 12 feet high. That means this city, if it is 1,500 miles high, it means it would be over 660,000 2,000 stories, each story having more than 2 million square feet. That blows the mind. Now, I know what some of you are thinking. Well, surely he has to be speaking

like clear glass, and the foundation stones of the city were adorned with every kind of precious stone. And then you find a listing of all of those stones, names that we cannot pronounce. But what they communicate to us is heaven is going to be a spectrum of beautiful colors. It's going to be more gorgeous, more beautiful than anything you can possibly imagine. John says, I saw a new heaven, a new earth. I saw a new city, the new Jerusalem. There's one final thing he talks about, a new relationship with God. Look at verse 22. And I saw there was no temple in the city, for the Lord God, the Almighty, and the Lamb were its temple. There'll be no church buildings. There'll be no temples. In the Old Testament, the temple, earlier the tabernacle, was a place to offer sacrifices to reconcile man to God. That will no longer be needed. Man will be in perfect relationship with God. And look at verse 23. And the city has no need of the sun or of the moon to shine on it, for the glory of God has illumined it, and its lamp is the Lamb. The nations will walk by its light, and the kings of the earth will bring their glory into it. In the daytime, for there will be no night there, its gates will never be closed, and they will bring the glory and the honor of the nations into it. And nothing unclean, no one who practices abomination and lying shall ever come into the city, but only those whose names are written in the Lamb's book of life. There'll be no night there. We love that song. Our choir sings, no more night. That's the new Jerusalem that God has planned for us. You know, of all of the characteristics of this new city, of the new heaven and new earth, I think perhaps the one that hits home for most of us is that promise in verse 4. And there shall no longer be any death. There shall no longer be any mourning or crying or pain. For the first things will have passed away. You know, when I was younger, I did a lot of funeral services with Dr. Criswell. And I remember so well when he would talk about this verse. He would say, the promise, there shall no longer be any death. What would that promise mean to somebody who had never stood over the open grave of their husband or wife or one of their children? What would that promise mean? There shall no longer be any mourning. What would that mean to somebody who never had to say goodbye for the person they loved most in this world? There shall no longer be any tears. What would that mean for somebody who had never suffered a tremendous hurt in their life? There shall no longer be any pain. What could that promise possibly mean to somebody whose shoulders had not buckled under the pressure of the heartache of this world? Every problem we have in this life, every problem you're facing today, will only increase your appreciation of that new heaven and that new earth one day. You know, it's interesting. The Bible never belittles or diminishes the reality of the suffering you may be experiencing right now. But the Bible adds one word to it: temporary. What you're experiencing now is not your eternal future. The Bible says one day God's going to wipe it all away. There'll be no longer any death or mourning or crying or pain, for the first things have passed away. You know, one of the mistakes we make when we think about eternity is we separate eternity from our existence here on earth. We think that when we die, and when we go to either heaven or hell, somehow we magically become other people. No, when we die, it's not somebody else who goes to heaven or hell. It is we who go to heaven or hell. Heaven or hell is just a continuum of the life we begin living here on earth. Randy Alcorn says it well when he says, earth leads directly into heaven, just as it leads directly into hell. Life here on earth is a running start into one place or the other. Heaven and hell are both retroactive to earth. The best of earth is a glimpse of heaven.

0: The worst part of Earth is a glimpse of hell. Earth is the in-between world, touched both by heaven and hell, affording a choice for us between the two. I hope this picture of your eternal destiny motivates you to follow Jesus Christ with all your heart. Earlier, you heard me mention a booklet I've written for you. And because the deadline for making your request is today, I'm suggesting that you get in touch with us right away to ask for a copy of The Major Characters of the End Times. 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Karen said to me, "Pastor, while flipping through stations, there was a moment that I heard you say something that made me stop and listen. 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
1: 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That's P.O. Box 223-609, Dallas, Texas, 75222. I'm David J. Mullins. Jesus clearly stated, "I am the way and the truth and the life. No one comes to the Father except through me." Yet Christians are being typecast as hateful and intolerant for teaching this exclusive claim of Christ. 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Pathway to Victory with Dr. Robert Jeffress comes from the pulpit of the First Baptist Church of Dallas, Texas. The Apostle Paul sailed these waters, walked these streets, and the church was never the same.
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2: Pathway to Victory was sponsored by Pathway to Victory, a ministry of First Baptist Church, Dallas. I'm Donna Rush with KDAR's Morning Rush. How about a little Bible trivia this morning? Now, a lot of you will probably know this. What is the shortest Bible verse? Yes, it's Jesus wept, John 11:35. So many of you probably know that. But how about, do you know what the longest sentence in the Bible is? I did not know this, okay? Now, it's not the longest verse, it's just the longest sentence. And it was actually written by the Apostle Paul in the book of Ephesians in the first chapter. It's one long sentence from verse 3 all the way through verse 14. 204 words. Yes, I guess he just could not stop his thoughts there. Yes, or God's thoughts, right, as he was writing. Anyway, and so I'll start a little bit of that for you. Again, it's Ephesians 1, 3 through 14. I'll read part of that, not the whole thing, but it starts out, and you may have heard this before. "Blessed is the God and Father of our Lord Jesus Christ, who has blessed us with every spiritual blessing in the heavenly places in Christ, just as he chose us in him before the foundation of the world, that we should be holy and blameless before him in love. And it goes on. But it's a beautiful passage to read, of course. You might want to check that out. Ephesians. Just read the whole first chapter. Why not? Once you get going, you just can't stop. Right? Love it.
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5: This is Jerry Boyer for townhall.com. UPS will not ship human embryos, but it will ship the drug designed to destroy those innocent human lives. A shareholder proposal asks UPS to examine the legal, regulatory, and reputational risk of distributing abortion drugs, particularly mifepristone. The company's answer is that a carrier cannot know what is in every package. UPS ships firearms under dedicated accounts, contractual agreements, shipper verification, adult signature, and direct delivery rules. It plainly knows how to identify a product category and apply scrutiny when it decides to. The Comstock Act has been federal law since 1873 and bars common carriers from transporting drugs intended to produce abortion. More than 20 states now restrict these drugs, including Georgia, where UPS is headquartered. Firearms are constitutionally protected. The shipment of abortion drugs is already addressed by federal statute. What a strange moral code. UPS needs to get out of the abortion business.
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8: Aren't you glad that you're on his side? 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God ain't on your side. You're on his side. There's a big difference. We have come to believe in him, but you've got to come first.
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7: On today's edition of Real Life Radio, Pastor Jack continues his series called The Life and Times of Jesus Christ and his message titled Christ, the Son of God. Now, this is a series about who Jesus really is, not the Jesus of popular opinion, but the Jesus of the Bible, God himself, who stepped into our world. And here we'll discover what it truly means to come to him. You see, a lot of us think that we know who Jesus is, but if someone were to ask us about him, would we really know what to say? You see, many of us are not aware that Jesus really isn't less than God. He is fully God, sent down to this earth in human skin to make a way for a relationship with him. So today, Pastor Jack reminds us that coming to Christ is far deeper than a moment or a decision. It's realizing he is the one worthy of our trust. Real faith isn't just believing in him, it's surrendering every part of our lives to him, no matter where he leads. Now with his message called Christ, the Son of God, here's pastor and Bible teacher, Jack Hibbs.
8: Father, we come before you, and Lord, we ask in your holy and righteous and awesome name, Lord, that you would now continue to inhabit the praises of your people, Lord, as we worship you in the Word. Father, we bring the pen of the ready writer, as Solomon speaks of, and we stand, Lord, ready. And we pray, Father, that as your word goes out, it would transform our lives, Lord. And if that not be the case, it is not because that your word lacks power. It is not because, Lord, that you are not enthroned, but it is because we're not listening. So, Father, I pray that you'd anoint us in these last days to be careful and diligent hearers of the word, that we might be doers of it. And, Father, we pray that you'd bless this time as we look to Christ, Jesus, the Son of God. So, Father, we invite you now to take absolute control. In Jesus' name, amen. Matthew chapter 3, beginning at verse 13, it says there, "Then Jesus came from Galilee to John at the Jordan to be baptized by him. And John tried to prevent him, saying, 'I have need to be baptized by you, and you are coming to me.' But Jesus answered and said to him, 'Permit it to be so for now, for thus it is fitting for us to fulfill all righteousness.' Then he allowed him. Then Jesus, when he had been baptized, came up immediately up out of the water, and behold, the heavens were opened to him, and he saw the Spirit of God descending like a dove and lighting upon him, and suddenly a voice came from heaven saying, 'This is my beloved Son, in whom I am well pleased.'" This morning, we're going to be looking at Jesus Christ in the context as we go through our theme and series on Christ, the Son of God. And of course, we've been using Colossians chapter 2, verse 9 as our really hallmark, our touchstone of the whole series. And that is, "For in Christ, all the fullness of the Godhead dwells in bodily form." So I'm going to ask you, of course, and I always ask you, it's almost like a little routine of mine, I guess, that you take notes this morning, because we're going to hit on some things that are extremely important. Who is Jesus Christ, the Son of God? Can you answer that question? When we get together, I was speaking to a woman last night who reminded me how important it is that I describe to you by way of introduction just exactly what we're doing. Normally at Calvary Chapel, you know that we go verse by verse, book by book, chapter by chapter, through the Bible, exegetical teaching, through the Bible. And we have broken off from that for a moment to go through this 16-week series, and we are in part 10 today. But what we are doing is not so much a topical series, but a doctrinal series. And this doctrinal series is that of Christ. And the reason why this was born here at this fellowship is because quite a while back, someone came up to me and said, "You know, in a message you mentioned that Jesus is God, and I would like to know where you get that idea." And I was shocked. My first thing, you know, quite honestly, was a little bit of carnality. I thought inside, "What? You go to this church and you don't know such an essential thing of Christianity?" I was offended. And then I had to step back and think, "Lord, have I neglected you? Lord, have I somehow betrayed you? Have I not made the issue clear that Jesus is God, the Holy Spirit is God, that the Father is God?" And as I began to pray and pray, I believe the Lord laid on my heart that we should go through this doctrinal teaching of Christ, and we've covered many topics. And this morning, of course, being number 10, Jesus Christ, the Son of God. What does it mean? Well, we'll touch on some things this morning, and as we do, you need to be very careful that you do not think of Jesus, listen, the Son of God, as being someone less than the Father or less than the Son. Don't you dare look at Jesus in our Western culture of viewing. It's wrong. That is, we, in our Western culture, view sonship wrong or in a wrong manner. In America, in Canada, in the West, we have a very low view of sonship. And when I say sonship, I mean the relation between the Son and the Father. We perceive that the Son is something much more or less than the Father. And we've mentioned this in our earlier studies, but we need to repeat it because we learn by that. That Jesus Christ, being the Son of God, the Bible makes clear, is that as he has come in his humanity, he is both God and man at the same time. It's a miracle. It's exclusively possessed by Jesus alone. Not by anyone, and not by any one of us who are Christians. You might say, well, Jack, doesn't my Bible say that we are all sons of God now? Yes, but in a totally different way. Jesus is the Son of God, and we're going to see exactly what that means. But the concept to us as Father-Son relationship is very different. We need to be very careful. And so we often are ripped off by the culture that you and I live in because we have this void between the Father and Son in way of authority or relationship. Hebrews chapter 1, verse 1 through 3 tells us, God who at various times and in various ways spoke in times past by the fathers, or to the fathers by the prophets, has in these last days spoken to us by his Son, whom he has appointed heir of all things, through whom also he made the worlds, who being in the brightness of his glory, that is Jesus being in the brightness of the glory of God and the power, when he had by himself, that is without any external assistance whatsoever, purged our sins and sat down at the right hand of the majesty on high. This is exclusively the performance of the Son of God, Christ the Son of God. So the first thing that we come to this morning in our note-taking is the very, very powerful declaration. We'll look at four of them today, and that is we must come to the Son of God. You might say, well, for crying out loud, I already know that. We must come to the Son of God. Let me explain a little bit about what this should mean to us. When we come to the Son of God, it's going to demand of us several things. Now, I believe that we are living in the last days. I believe that the gospel is being watered down like never before worldwide. We must come to the Son of God. It doesn't mean that we somehow get him as being a Democrat. Oh, we certainly know that can't happen as a Democrat. I find that highly offensive. Are you a Republican? I'm a monarchist. Don't you dare label me as a Republican or a Democrat or an independent. I got in a lot of trouble like you did being an independent, haven't we? Get that? Independent from God. It's okay. It's early for service. No, I'm a monarchist like most of you are here this morning. I believe in a ruling, reigning king, and I'm waiting for him to come back any moment to take possession of his rightly purchased property, i.e., yours truly. We must come to God. But how do we do this? And what are the important things that we need to consider about that? What does it mean to come to God? This is probably a question that we need to ask for the friends and family members that we witness to. They don't know to ask that question. Did you know that? Very rarely someone will say, what does it mean to come to God? What do I need to do? I am so happy. I'm so happy. Anything can happen today. I don't care. Because I'm so happy. Because last week in third service, my heart's joy was fulfilled. I was preaching with you together regarding the necessity of the cross and coming to the cross as we went through that particular topic in our series. And in one of the services, I don't remember which, I had mentioned that it would be awesome for once to preach a message that would cause someone, as it was in the early chapters of Acts, for someone to just come running in desperate conviction of the Spirit of God, knowing that they're hell-bound, for them to come and say, what must I do to be saved? I got the message. What do I do? I don't want to live another moment outside of Jesus. Man, third service last week, a young man, 28 years of age, came. In fact, I stepped right off the podium. He made a beeline from the back, met me right in the middle while you were all singing, and he says, I've got to talk to you. And he looked totally normal. He was of normal mind. He wasn't nuts. He wasn't emotional. He was urgent, though. And we went right into the prayer room and went in there and sat down. I said, what is it? And I was feeling rather spunky after last week's message. And he says, I don't know what to do. I said, about what? He said, about my sin. I said, well, what do you want to do about it? I don't know. And I sat there, and I didn't give him anything. I sat there, and I listened to him. Well, what's your problem? I'm a sinner. How do you know that? And I was really sarcastic with him, but with love. No, I do mean that. You can only do that in God, you know. I didn't want, you know, remember we talked about the rich young ruler. So here's this young guy. I didn't know if he had any money. I didn't know if he had any authority, but he was young. And so I was really laying it or not laying it on him. And I, at the end, I told him, I said, you know, well, this is what you got to do. Boom, boom, boom, you know. And I said, you know, the Bible says that today's the day, now's the time. But if you want to go think about it, that's your business. But I got a second service, or I got a service to prepare for tonight, and I got to get moving. And he says, I want to accept Jesus now. And it was like, hooking on to Marlin. I mean, it was like, yes! And I began to reel him in. It was incredible.
10: 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And now, let's get back to today's message. Once again, here's Pastor Jack.
8: We must come to the Son of God. But how do we come? What must I do to come? By the way, this very, very concept, put your little yarmulkes on, get real Jewish with me for a moment. Kick off your shoes and put on some sandals. It was very confusing and difficult regarding the religious person of Jesus' day to grasp this concept of coming to the Son of God. In fact, even today, honestly, look in your Bible. Somehow we think, and I'm not against them, that's how I came to Christ, but we think that somehow people get saved by getting up and coming forward at an altar call. That's not, I repeat, not how people get saved. If that's how people get saved, then why did Jesus go to a cross? If that's how people get saved, then why don't you all just come forward? You see, we begin to put trust in the movement and the activity. Well, I went forward. That is not coming to Christ. As much as I love it, that's not it. Coming to Christ is to realize a few things. And in the ancient world, when Jesus walked the earth, the whole concept was radical. To come to Christ? What does that mean? And you'll never exactly find a verse in the Bible that would match our modern day actions of altar call or whatever, or I often hear say, raise your hand. We can find scriptures that would substantiate, possibly backing that request up, but you're not going to find a verse, come forward and receive Jesus Christ. It's accepting him. We'll talk about that in a moment. What does it mean to come to him? In Jesus' time, that was a weird concept. If you're Jewish, you're kind of born into the deal. If you're Gentile, it's believed that you're not in the deal. Then Christ comes along, which carries the prophetic fulfillment of Judaism, and the fulfillment of Judaism is called, very few people in the world know this, are you ready to write it down? You'll be the smartest people in the world with this one. You ready? You get it for free. The fulfillment of Judaism, when Messiah comes, and he came, and he's coming again, is called Messianity, or we call it in our Greek tongue, our world Western tongue, Christianity. The fulfillment of Judaism is coming to Messiah. To come to Messiah is to become a Christian. What does it mean? Well, to do that, it's the touchstone of worship, for one thing. Not the physical temple that was in Jerusalem. That was a thing that the Jew believed in. We go to the temple to worship. Do you know anybody today that would say, I can't pray unless I go to the church. I can't worship it unless I go into the sanctuary. That's wrong. It's wrong now, because we can do that anywhere. But during the time of Christ, when Christ came, what did it mean to say you must accept Christ? Well, to that concept, to that mindset back then, everything that was religious and of God was connected to the temple in Jerusalem. And yet Jesus came, really, frankly, to fulfill and then take down the material. The way into the temple was via a priest back then, a priest who would represent you and your case to God with a sacrifice, and never without a sacrifice. There had to be a sacrifice. It was a very liturgical protocol and exact. The things that you did had to be exact. There was a very strict and stringent protocol laid out by Moses how someone came into the temple. Very, very important. When John the Baptist came on the scene, who, remember, John the Baptist was the last of the Old Testament prophets. He was the last of the Old Testament prophets. John the Baptist appears on the scene and introduces into the minds of the people a whole new way of thinking, a radical way of thinking. And John argued this. He says, Jesus is the Lamb of God. I want you to mark that in your mind. Jesus is the Lamb of God. If you're Jewish right now, and you're all Jewish, Remember, the first church was predominantly Jewish. Very few Gentiles in the first church. They even met in synagogues. When John the Baptist, who everyone honored, when he said, Jesus is the Lamb of God, what in the world did he mean by that? That's a bizarre concept. Listen, it's radical regarding that announcement. What we say concerning this is extremely important. We must come to the Son of God because he is the only Son announced. God sent John the Baptist to announce Jesus Christ. Matthew 3:13. We just got done reading it. Jesus comes on the scene, and Jesus says to John, paraphrasing this, suffer it to be so, to baptize me, that all righteousness might be fulfilled. The sonship is such an important thing, and it was at that moment that God opened up the heavens, and he came down by voice and said, this is my beloved Son, in whom I'm well pleased. But we need to understand something. He is the only announced Messiah. It's not Buddha. It's not Muhammad. It's not Joseph Smith. It's not Sai Baba. It's not Sun Myung Moon. It's not Rajneesh. It's not Shri's Bambi. It's not, and on you go. The scriptures announced Christ and his coming. But to come to Christ is to first of all realize something. Before you make that decision, you must realize he's the only Son announced. And he still is the only Son announced at this hour. And I got good news for you. As we read in Hebrews chapter 1 a moment ago, he's the only one that's ever going to be announced. Aren't you glad that you're on his side? A lot of people say, well, I'm glad God's on my side. God ain't on your side. You're on his side. And there's a big difference. We have come to believe in him, but you've got to come first. The sonship, he's the only one announced. You know, as I mentioned earlier, that culture is very, very passionate about that. And you might meet someone, maybe you have a precious Jewish friend, and they're so into that precious culture of theirs about the son. By the way, if you are a lawyer this morning, an attorney at, say, family law, or if you're an estate attorney, chances are you will never move your practice to Israel or where there's a strong Jewish presence because they don't believe in that garbage. What? When the son reaches the age of 30 in the house, all that the father has is transferred to the son, even though the father's the patriarch. The son runs it all. There's no dealing in court about estate inheritance. Oh, no. That would put a lot of people out of business, you know, in America. Nope. The father says, nope, now that you're 30. By the way, they consider that youth. Amen, huh? Hallelujah. If that's true, then I'm just a little, you know, no, I'm kidding. The father would say, now all that I have is transferred to you. The father had governorship over it all. Remember the old man whose son had gone wayward with his inheritance? That young man we know in that prodigal son proverb, in that prodigal son scenario, every Jew would have realized that that boy who took off with his inheritance was about 30 years of age. You see how stupid that boy was? 30 years of age. Yeah, give me my inheritance, Dad. And he hands it to him and he goes out and squanders it. Sonship. But you would hear a Jewish woman, I heard, and maybe you have too, and just things and traveling or whatever. Oh, this is my son, the lawyer. Or this is my son, the doctor. The very proud to announce to you what their son does. It's important to them. God says, this is my son. It's the Son of God. Jesus Christ was announced by God. Note that. Well, how do you know that Jesus is the Son of God? God said so. Matthew chapter 3, God says so. This is my beloved son. We're going to look at a few things, and I'm going to give you this verse. If you're paying attention, this is about the third time I've given this verse in 4 weeks. I'm hot on this verse. I love this one. Proverbs 30, verse 4. You probably have it memorized by now. Proverbs 30, verse 4 says, who has ascended into heaven or descended? And who has gathered the winds in his fists? And who has bound up the waters in his garment? Who has established all the ends of the earth? Gee, who do you think he's talking about? Amen. He says, what is his name? And what is his son's name, if you know? And in the Hebrew, the word or title son is capitalized, speaking of deity. That's a great verse. Jesus, the Son of God. I'm going to run through some verses real quick. If I'm going too fast, get the tape or rewind something. I don't know. The Son of God. Psalm chapter 2, verse 7. Powerful message. Psalm 2, verse 7. And we declare and decree, the Lord, He has sent me. You are my son. Today I have begotten or glorified you or established you in the minds of men as my only one. You know, there's going to be people who knock on your door that represent a cult who say, oh, this word begotten means he's lesser than God. Not true. Don't be duped by that. Acts chapter 13, verse 33. God has fulfilled this for us, his children, and that he has raised up Jesus, as it is also written in the second Psalm, you are my son, today I have begotten you. You see the uniqueness? You can take that word begotten and even put it as unique. Unique. Because again, there are people knocking on your doors who will absolutely attack you on this word begotten. They'll tell you it means that Jesus is less than. And they're going to pull some verses out of context and deceive you. You're going to call the church and you're going to be all upset because now you have a bunch of doubts in your mind and you're confused. Know your Bible. He's the only one announced.
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2: 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I'm Donna Rush with KDAR's Morning Rush. There's just an incredible care ministry at my church, and our care pastor, his name is Steve Day. He has been so just faithful in sending me just great words of encouragement ever since the passing of my husband, Craig, and I just thought I would share this one with you in case you are going through something difficult, or maybe even if you're not going through something difficult. It's just something for us all to keep in mind. Amen. God's word is always good. This is 1 Corinthians 2:9. No eye has seen, no ear has heard, and no mind has imagined what God has prepared for those who love him. Isn't that beautiful? You know, God is always working. Pastor Steve reminds me and reminds us. He says he does not get anxious or weary like we do. Nothing is impossible for him. When we face obstacles or feel stuck, this verse brings reassurance that God is working behind the scenes. So anchor our faith in God rather than in our own understanding. And that sounds good, but it's not always easy. God's plans, though, far exceed our human imagination. Trust him. He loves you. Amen. Love that. Thank you, Pastor Steve, and passing that on to you today. And I hope that blesses you.
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13: You know, our last caller was, you know, bringing, you know, Israel into it, and it's Israel's fault and all this and that. But let's just say there is no nation of Israel. Everything else being the same, would we still have wars in the Middle East today? And the answer to that is yes. The same reason that we're having wars in the Middle East today, we've been having those wars for 1,000 years. And Israel wasn't a country for 900 and some of those years. You know, for people out there who just want to always blame Israel for things, okay, take Israel off the table for a minute. For 1,000 years, the same battle has been going on. And that leads to that same question. You know, when you say, should Donald Trump trust the Iranians, why should he? People who have had that ideology have been without trust and have been violent for 1,000 years. And I think that's something that leads into the mistrust, that it's not just the individuals who are there today, it's the ideologies.
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2: I'm Donna Rush with KDAR's Morning Rush. So glad you are here this morning. Let's just dive on into God's Word as Dr. J. Vernon McGee takes us on our five-year journey through the Bible. This pre-recorded program is sponsored by Through the Bible Incorporated.

0: Why does God save us? Is it because we go to church? Because we treat people well? Because we're faithful to Him? Welcome to Through the Bible. In this study, our teacher, Dr. J. Vernon McGee, takes us to the Old Testament book of Exodus chapter 2, beginning in verse 21, where we're going to see how God prepares to redeem Israel and discover why He redeems us as well. I'm Steve Schwetz, and I'm so glad that you've joined us on the Bible Bus for this great study in God's Word. As you find your seat and get comfortable, let's hear from a few of our fellow travelers, this time listening and studying with us in Spanish. Martha from Spain tells us, I want to thank you for the work you're doing. I learned about you through a YouVersion plan studying the book of James. Now I've downloaded the app on my phone, and I'm following the daily study of Revelation. I've also started listening to the Genesis study. Thank you so much. God bless you abundantly. Jorge in Guatemala shares this. Since I accepted Christ as my Savior, I have sought to delve deeply into the Bible. But ever since I began traveling on the Bible Bus in February 2024, I've been having such wonderful experiences, especially when I discover, on the one hand, how glorious the Bible is when explained well, as you do, and on the other hand, how little I knew before. I bless this precious ministry in a very special way and ask God that more and more people will join this excellent program every day. Now from a listener in the U.S. who didn't leave a name, we hear this. This is an excellent teaching program that leads me to love my Lord and Savior Jesus Christ more and more and provides me with tools to, as the Word says, be prepared when asked about the reason for my faith in the gospel and the content of the Bible from Genesis to Revelation. I thank God that I have known you for more than 30 years and that it has been a solid foundation of sound doctrine. Well, praise God. Praise God that He's using His Word to change lives in Spanish in more than 250 languages around the globe as well. So to join our world prayer team as we pray for listeners like these, sign up right from our app or go to ttb.org. And let's pray now. Lord, thank You that You redeemed Israel in the time of Moses, and that You still redeem us now. We know that nothing we do makes us worthy of Your salvation. It's only by Your grace and mercy extended to us in Jesus. And so in His name we pray. Amen. Turn to Exodus 2 as we go through the Bible with Dr. J. Vernon McGee.
1: Now we come to the second chapter of the book of Exodus, and we put in today at verse 21. Hope you have your Bible and you'll turn there. We'll begin in just a moment. I hope you have our notes and outlines, which we'll send to you. Now, we left off last time here in Exodus with this man Moses. We divided his life into three different parts. He lived to be 120, and there are three 40-year periods. The first 40 years he spent in the court of Pharaoh. We saw that last time. And Stephen said he was learned in all the wisdom of the Egyptians. It is the belief of some that this man Moses actually led a campaign up into Ethiopia. He was a man of tremendous ability, of course, and one that was trained in all the wisdom of the Egyptians, which meant that he knew a great deal about engineering. Look at the pyramids and look at the great temples that were built and the great palaces that were built in that day. And the chemistry was terrific. They really knew a great deal about chemistry, the paints they used, the embalming fluid. And they were a literary people. They had a great library. And Moses was learned in that wisdom, but that did not equip him to serve God. So God put him out on the backside of the desert in Midian. And there you will recall that he met the daughter of the priest of Midian. In fact, the matter is, the man had several daughters, and Moses married one of these women. And there's always been a question relative to Moses' marital state. I personally feel like that that's one of the things that Moses more or less passes over. I'm sure he must have loved his wife, but the record that we have doesn't reveal a very wonderful relationship at all. I would presume that it was not the best in the world. Here is this man now that's down in the land of Midian on the backside of the desert getting his BD degree, backside of the desert degree, and there God was training him to deliver his people. We are told, though, in verse 21, and Moses was content to dwell with the man, that is the priest there in Midian, and he gave Moses Zipporah, his daughter. And Zipporah means sparrow. She must have been a little thing. And she bare him a son, and he called his name Gershom, for he said, I've been a stranger in a strange land. Came to pass in process of time that the king of Egypt died, and the children of Israel sighed by reason of the bondage. And they cried, and their cry came up unto God by reason of the bondage. And God heard their groaning. And God remembered his covenant with Abraham, with Isaac, and with Jacob. And God looked upon the children of Israel, and God had respect unto them. Now God is going to come down and deliver the children of Israel now. And Moses has been trained to be that deliverer. Now the question, of course, arises, why did God do this? Now, if you have any notion that the reason God did this was because of the superior ability of these people, then I think you'd be entirely wrong. And God did not come down to deliver him because he said, my, these children of Israel are so superior to the Egyptians, and they've been true to me, they've not gone into idolatry, and they've served me faithfully, and they are a lovely people. May I say to you that God never said that, because it wouldn't have been true. These people were not faithful to God. They did not serve him. They did go into idolatry. And you'll recall when they got out into the wilderness, they couldn't wait to make a golden calf. Just as soon as Moses got out of sight, why, Aaron started making the golden calf for them. They had gone into idolatry. They were away from God. They were in slavery. Now, why would God come down and deliver them? Because they're in a helpless, hopeless position. They are in the position where, unless somebody will intervene on their behalf, they're through, they're sunk. Or, using the common colloquialism of the day, they've gone down the tube. They are not even savable. They cannot be salvaged, it would look like, at this particular juncture. Well, then why did God come down? Well, he tells us here two reasons. God says, I heard their groaning. The thing that appealed to God was their desperate condition, their hopeless condition. That's what appealed to God. And he saw that, and for that reason, it appealed to him. And then the second reason is, he says here that he remembered his covenant with Abraham, Isaac, and Jacob. God says, I made a covenant with Abraham that I'd bring his offspring after the 400 years, I'd bring them back into the land. God says, I intend to keep my covenant. What I say I'll do, I will do. And God confirmed that covenant with Isaac and then again with Jacob. Now, these are the two reasons that God came down and delivered these people. It was their desperate, hopeless condition. It was that which appealed to the heart of God. And the second thing is, God had made a covenant with Abraham, Isaac, and Jacob. Now, why do you think God has redeemed you? That is, if you are redeemed. Why do you think God has redeemed me? Well, same reason. God found nothing in us that called forth his salvation. He makes it very clear that when he saves us, it's not because any merit is in us at all. Actually, it's without a cause. That is the thing that Paul says in Romans, the 3rd chapter, verse 24. Let me read verse 23. For all have sinned and come short of the glory of God, being justified freely. And that word freely means without a cause. It's the same word our Lord used when he said they hated me without a cause. Now, you and I are justified without a cause. That is, there's no reason in us. God didn't look at us and say, my, you know, you're Protestant, and you're lovely, and you're superior, and I'm going to redeem you. Fact of the matter is, it's the reverse of that. God saw us in the darkness of sin and ignorance. He saw us hopelessly lost, and we were not able to save ourselves. And so we're told here, being justified without a cause by His grace through the redemption that's in Christ Jesus. And God saves us by grace. Actually, He doesn't save us by love. He loved us, but love didn't save us. Love provided a Savior. God so loved that He gave His only begotten Son. God so loved the world that He gave His only begotten Son, that you and I might have a redemption. And we are saved, therefore, without a cause, by His grace, through the redemption that's in Christ Jesus. That's the basis on which God saves us today. And I hope none of you listening in have any notion that God found anything in you that was worthy of salvation. Now, I think that a great many people think that, well, God did save me as a sinner, but He saw what a lovely person I would become. Did you know that you never become a lovely person? I hate to say that, but you don't become a lovely person. There's no good in that old nature. Paul says, I know within my flesh there dwelleth no good thing. Now, will you believe God that there's no good in you at all? My friend, there's nothing in you that's good. Oh, I know that hurts a great many people. That's a shoe that really pinches, isn't it? To think that God didn't find any good in us and there's never going to be any good in us. And that's the reason you and I have to have a new nature. That's the reason for that, because friends, you and I just can't produce anything good. He found nothing in us, nothing whatsoever. And He never expected that that old nature to ever produce anything good. In fact, He's eventually going to get rid of it. We need a new nature. And that is the thing that caused God to come down and deliver these people. There was no good in them. No good at all. He redeemed them because He heard their cry. And God saw our desperate condition and saved us. And then God had a covenant. I mentioned it a moment ago in that most familiar verse, John 3:16. Long before I came into the world, God the Father so loved the world that He gave His only begotten Son. And the Son agreed to come and die. And the Father agreed to save any that would trust Jesus. And He didn't wait for me to get here to talk it over with Vernon McGee and say, now look here, boy, what do you think about this plan? If it pleases you, I'll go through with it. God didn't do that. God says, and I want to be brutally frank with you, God says, here it is. Take it or leave it. This is my salvation that I offer you. He made a covenant. And anyone that'll trust Christ, He'll save them. A little Scotch lady who had worked hard, taken in washings years ago, sent a boy away to the university. And he came home for vacation. And that was in the days when the university was going modern and liberal. And so when he came, why, he had a few doubts. And he was a little arrogant, you know. But he didn't really want his mother to know too much. But one morning, she was fixing his breakfast. And she's telling about how wonderful God was to save her, and she knew she was saved. And this young fella just couldn't take any more of it. So he said, look, Mama, you don't seem to realize how really small you are in this universe, and that you really don't amount to very much. Then he gave her quite a lecture on astronomy, how big the universe was, and how little she was. And he said, why, if you lost your soul, God wouldn't miss it at all. It wouldn't amount to anything. Well, she didn't say anything. She just kept waiting on the boy till finally she got everything on the table. Then she sat down, and she said, I've been thinking over, son, what you said. You were right. My little soul doesn't amount to much, and if I lose it, I wouldn't lose much, and God wouldn't lose much. But says, you know, if He doesn't save me, He's going to lose more than I would lose. The boy says, what do you mean? Well, she said, He promised that if I would trust Jesus, He'd save me. and he'll lose his word. He'll break his word. He'll lose his reputation and his character if he doesn't make good. You're right. I don't lose much, but he's going to lose a great deal. And friends, God's not going to lose a great deal. God's going to make good. And that's the thing that he's saying. Not that the children of Israel are attractive, but he is saying that he's come down now to redeem them because he has heard their cry. And that appealed to him. There's nothing lovely that appealed in those people. And there's nothing lovely in us that causes him to save us. And he did make a covenant with Abraham, Isaac, and Jacob. And God has agreed to save any that'll trust Jesus, because it was on that condition that he came to this earth to die. God so loved. And it's that love provided a redemption. And God doesn't save by love. He saves by grace. Now, grace is love in action. It's easy to sit on the sidelines and talk about loving. God didn't do that. God's demonstrated his love to us today. Now, will you notice the last verse? And God looked upon the children of Israel, and God had respect unto them. Now, we come to the third chapter of the book of Exodus. Now, in the third chapter, we have this very arresting story of the burning bush. It's the call of Moses, and the second 40 years in Midian now comes to an end. And this burning bush is the turning point, of course. Now let me begin reading at verse 1. Now this is chapter 3 of Exodus. Have you ever noticed the great chapter 3s of the Bible? I've often wanted to run a series on the great third chapters of the Bible. But there's so many things I've never been able to get around to preach on that are in the Word of God.

burn with fire, and the bush was not consumed. Now, that bush has always, frankly, been considered a picture of the nation Israel. They've been in the fire of persecution from the very beginning. Here they are in it right now, down in the land of Egypt. And down through the centuries, that's been their experience. They've been in the fire, but like that burning bush, they've never been consumed. And isn't that interesting? Other great nations that have never gone through the fire as they have already disappeared. By the way, when was the last time you saw a Midianite? He's down in the land of Midian. Have you seen the flag of Midian? Do you know anything about the government of Midian? I must confess that I know nothing about this. It's gone. It's disappeared, friends. But the burning bush is certainly typical of these people. Now will you notice, and the angel of the Lord appeared unto him in a flame of fire out of the midst of a bush. And here, the angel of the Lord, in my book, in the Old Testament, is none other than the pre-incarnate Christ. Now, I'm not even prepared to debate that. There are certain convictions that I've come to in my ministry that I just don't go back and debate them anymore. I'm not prepared to debate whether 2 + 2 = 4. They told me that at school. I accepted it. Been working on that supposition now for over half a century, and it's worked out all right. So if you don't think 2 + 2 = 4, you go to somebody else to argue it, and don't come to me, because to me, 2 + 2 = 4. And the angel of the Lord in the Old Testament is the pre-incarnate Christ. Now, if you haven't come to that point, then I'm not prepared to argue with you, although I think I could give you my argument. But the important thing is to get the great message that is here. Now, will you notice? And behold, the bush burned with fire, and the bush was not consumed. And Moses said, I will now turn aside and see this great sight, why the bush is not burned. And when the Lord saw that he turned aside to see, God called unto him out of the midst of the bush. I thought it was the angel. It was. Well, didn't the angel call? Yes. Well, then why does it say God called? Because it's the Lord Jesus, friends, and he's God. And he said, Moses, Moses. And he said, here am I. And he said, draw not nigh hither. Put off thy shoes from off thy feet, for the place whereon thou standest is holy ground. Here is a man brought up in the court of Pharaoh, trained in the culture and civilization of that day, and it was a great one. He has spent now 40 years in the wilderness, and he's had a great training out there, but you know he doesn't know enough to take off his shoes. Doesn't know enough to do that. How many people today, they are learned in the wisdom of this world, but they are so ignorant of God, so ignorant of his word, and now he has to be rebuked and told to take off his shoes. Take off your shoes, for the place whereon thou standest is holy ground. God now is teaching him a great lesson that has to do with the holiness of God. Moreover, he said, I am the God of thy father, the God of Abraham, the God of Isaac, and the God of Jacob. And Moses hid his face, for he was afraid to look upon God. Now, when we say that he could look upon God, he could look upon the revelation of God. The Lord Jesus, when he came to this earth, actually was veiled in human flesh. It can still be said, no man hath seen God at any time. The only begotten Son in the bosom of the Father, he hath exegeted him. He's led him out in the open, where now you can know God. And the only way you can know him, of course, is through the Lord Jesus Christ. Now we read, and the Lord said, I have surely seen the affliction of my people which are in Egypt, and I have heard their cry by reason of their taskmasters, for I know their sorrows, and I am come down to deliver them out of the hand of the Egyptians

0: and to bring them up out of that land into a good land, a large, unto a land flowing with milk and honey. God, when he redeems, he does not only redeem from something, but always unto something. We have been saved from sin unto heaven and unto holiness also. Until next time, may God richly bless you, my beloved.
1: 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And when you're in touch, would you tell us how you listen to Through the Bible? However you hop aboard the Bible bus, you know we love to hear it. That small bit of information is also a big help to us as we follow God's lead in taking his whole word to his whole world. So thanks in advance. I'm Steve Schwetz, and I'll meet you back here next time as together we go through the Bible.

Have you ever seen your child face something pretty tough? Maybe it was an important medical procedure that was quite painful. You knew it was necessary and helpful in the long term, but your child just focused on the suffering. Well, today on A New Beginning, Pastor Greg Laurie helps us trust our Heavenly Father to know what's best, even when there's pain in the present. We'll learn the encouragement that comes when we focus on the future benefit and the present presence of God in our lives.

0: The title of my message is, Why Do Christians Have to Suffer? And we come to the second section of the book of Acts now. And the focus of the book goes from Peter to Paul. Now, of course, we're introduced to Paul earlier in the book as Saul of Tarsus, the Christian killer, hunting down followers of Jesus and sending them to prison and even to death. It's Saul of Tarsus who presides over the death of the first martyr of the church, the courageous young Stephen. But now he's been converted on the Damascus Road, and Saul has become Paul. But the Lord's sort of whipping him into shape, and Paul is now ready for prime time. So we're going to look at exciting missionary journeys of Paul. Paul and Barnabas, and in short order, without technology, without any of the tools we have today, they effectively turned their world upside down. They were really bright lights in a dark place. But now we're going to see an interesting verse here in Acts 14 that talks about adversity that comes in the life of the Christian. It's great to talk about heaven. It's wonderful to think about glory and the rewards that await us, but there can be difficulties on the way because heaven is a prepared place for prepared people. So whatever you're going through right now, maybe I'm talking to somebody going through an intense trial, severe adversity, personal suffering, a tragedy, something else. You're saying, why is this happening to me? Wouldn't it be great if the moment we accepted Christ, we just went straight to heaven? You'd say to someone, would you like Jesus to come into your life? Yes. Pray this prayer with me. Lord Jesus, I know I'm a sinner. I believe you're the Savior who died on the cross, and I ask you to come into my life. Amen. Boom, you're in heaven. That'd be cool. That's not the way it works. There's things that are going to happen in your life to prepare you for this prepared place. And the Bible is clear in pointing out that storms will come in every life, but there's a purpose in these storms. Go to Acts 14, verse 21. When they had preached the gospel to that city, it made many disciples. They led many people to the Lord. It returned to Lystra, Iconium, and Antioch, strengthening the souls of the disciples, exhorting them to continue in the faith, and saying, we must, through many tribulations, enter the kingdom of God. We must, through many tribulations, enter the kingdom of God. There's the gospel and the Christian life. In a nutshell, it's not all blue skies. It's not all easy days. Those come, thank God. But there are storm clouds and there are challenges. And it's through many tribulations we enter the kingdom of God. Now, someone might say, well, I don't want that. I want to live carefree. I just want to have fun because girls just want to have fun. And all I want to do is have some fun. And I've got a feeling I'm not the only one. I want to fly like an eagle till I'm free. Fly, fly, fly. Listen, bird brain. That's not the way life works. Because through many tribulations, you will enter the kingdom of God. Listen to these words of Job when he says, we're all adrift in the same boat. Too few days, too many troubles. Wow, that's relevant. Jesus summed it up to two men building their homes or their lives on different foundations. One man built his home on a rock. Another man built his home on the shifting sand. And the wind came and the storms came and the rain fell. And the one who was built on the rock stood and was strong. The one who built his house on sand, his house collapsed. So you have a choice as to what you're going to build your life on. But here's the bottom line. Storms will come into every life. Storms will come into the life of the ungodly person. Storms will come into the life of the godly person. The Bible says the rain falls on the just and the unjust. We cannot live a trouble-free life. Maybe this is why Benjamin Disraeli, the former prime minister of England, reviewing his life said, quote, youth is a mistake, manhood is a struggle, and old age is a regret, end quote. Pretty pessimistic view. Well, that's a view of life without God. But God makes all the difference, because then you realize when hardship comes, when adversity is knocking at the door of your life, when tragedy befalls you, there is still a loving Heavenly Father who will allow these things to be used for His glory. It's hard for us to wrap our minds around tragedy in the life of a Christian. It's hard for us to understand that a Christian can get cancer, or that a Christian can die in an automobile accident, or that a Christian can face some other horrible event in life. You know, our own son died in an automobile accident. And, you know, people sometimes ask, well, are you over it yet? You know, never ask that question of anyone who's lost a child, because you never get over it. You do get through it. It is not as hard today as it was after it happened, but it's still hard, and we still miss our son. And I did have people come to me and say, how could this happen to you of all people? Which I found an interesting question. Well, you're a preacher and you help people and point people to God. Why would God allow this to happen to you? And my response is, why do you think I would get a free pass? Because I'm a preacher. We're all in the same boat, as Job said. I live in the same fallen world as you do. But here's what the Bible says in Romans 5. We can rejoice when we run into problems and trials, for we know they help us develop endurance, and endurance develops strength of character. And this hope will not lead to disappointment, for we know how dearly God loves us. Wait, hold on, Paul. You said trials, and you said hardship, and then you said God loves me. If God loves me, why does He let me go through hardship and trials? Answer, because God loves me, and because through many tribulations, I will enter the kingdom of God.
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3: Hi, Pastor Greg. I want to thank you for your many messages that have helped me learn more about Jesus. Listening to your sermons has allowed me to understand God's Word in a way that I never knew before. It really took me becoming a mom before my faith became serious to me. But your podcasts and devotions have helped me as I was able to explain the Bible to my 4-year-old son. About a week ago, he told me he wanted to ask Jesus into his heart, and I thank Jesus for giving me the right words to help him. Thank you so much for helping me and my family grow closer to the Lord.
2: It's a joy to hear that these studies have impacted this woman's life and that of her family. If you have a story to share, why not call us and let us know? Here's the number, 1-866-871-1144. That's 866-871-1144.
1: Well, we're glad you're along today for Pastor Greg's message in Acts 14, titled, Why Do Christians Have to Suffer? Let's continue.
0: Mary and Martha and Lazarus. Remember them? They lived in Bethany. Bethany is basically striking distance from Jerusalem. So when the Lord and his disciples would make their way into the city, they would often stop at the home of Mary, Martha, and Lazarus. And Martha was a killer cook. And Jesus liked to hang out with them. They could legitimately say, we are friends of Jesus. They could, and wouldn't that not be hard to not bring up in every conversation? You know, as my friend Jesus just said to me yesterday, or he just texted me, want to see his text? See, we're tight. And they were. They were actual friends of Jesus. And so when Lazarus got very sick, Mary and Martha sent word to the Lord who was out traveling, the one that you love is sick, thinking for sure he would drop whatever he's doing, come back to Bethany, heal his buddy, and then return to whatever it was God had called him to do. But yet we read these verses in John 11. When Jesus heard about this, he said, the sickness of Lazarus will not end in death. It happened for the glory of God, so the Son of God will receive glory from this. Listen, although Jesus loved Mary, Martha, and Lazarus, he stayed where he was for the next 2 days. Wait, because he loved them, he stayed where he was. Again, this doesn't make sense. Listen, God's ways are not your ways. And God's timing is not your timing. And they wanted a healing, but Jesus was instead going to do a resurrection. Because when he showed up in town, not only had he not healed Lazarus, but he had missed the funeral. And Martha came to him and said, Lord, if you would have been here, my brother would not have died. Let me update that. Jesus, you missed an opportunity. You blew it, Lord. We were bragging on you. We were telling everyone you would come through and you show up late. Jesus says, Martha, your brother will rise again. Oh, I know, Martha says. I know in the resurrection of the last day, Jesus says, Martha, read my lips. No, he didn't say that, but he did say this. Martha, I am the resurrection and the life. He that believes in me, though he were dead, yet shall he live. It is whoever lives and believes in me shall never die. Then he followed up with this question. Do you believe this? Well, she didn't. Mary came and effectively said the same thing. And then Jesus walked up to the tomb of Lazarus and he said, Lazarus, come forth. And Lazarus did. The point of this is God allowed it for his purposes. So maybe it seems to you right now that Jesus is not hearing your prayer or that his delay is a denial. Understand, God may have a purpose. Why does God allow adversity in the life of the Christian? If you're taking notes, here's point number one. Suffering and adversity keep us humble. Suffering and adversity keep us humble. You see, when life gets hard, when adversity hits, we drop to our knees and we pray. Here's my question. Do you pray with the same intensity when all your needs are met? We should be as quick to give thanks as we are to come to God with our petitions and say, Lord, thank you. Right now, just think about all that God has given you. You have your home, you have, or your apartment, or I don't know where you live, but you have some place where you live and lay your head. You have your health, hopefully. You have your family, perhaps. You have salvation, of that I'm sure. Let's just all say thank you, Lord, right now. Thank you, Lord. He's so good to us, isn't he? So we need to pray. Number two, adversity teaches us eternal truths we would otherwise not learn. Adversity teaches us eternal truths that we would otherwise not learn. We try to avoid pain at all costs. You know, this is why I'm amazed at people who get tattoos. By the way, I'm not against tattoos. I'm fine with them. I went to get a tattoo. They said, you're too old and lame. Leave right now. But seriously, here's the reason I would never get a tattoo. It looks like it hurts. See, I don't like pain. And we're always looking for a way around pain. I want to work out. I want to lose weight. But I actually, well, let's take out the workout part. I just want to lose weight because I'm in bad shape or I'm not in a good shape. Well, I'm in a shape. It's kind of like the shape of a pear. And people even call me the Lord's pear. And I don't appreciate that. So I want to get in better shape. So you talk to a trainer or somebody who's in good shape. You got to hit the gym, man. Hit the gym. Break it down. Build it up. No pain, no gain. Is there a way around this? See, we don't like to go through those things. But in a way, trials are like God's gym to break us down, to build us up. Pain reminds us of a deeper need. For instance, when I get hunger pangs, it reminds me it's time to eat. And my stomach works like clockwork. I mean, my stomach knows what time it is before my brain does. And it's time to eat. And so sometimes pain is allowed in our life to get our attention. Now, don't get me wrong. And I hope I don't seem to be overemphasizing suffering today. Because there's going to be many great days, many pain-free days, many days when there is no adversity at all. And we're thankful for those days. And I would encourage you, enjoy them. God even says in Scripture that he has given us richly all things to enjoy. So enjoy those things. But understand that adversity will come. Why do we go through these trials? Again, Acts 14:22. we must, through many tribulations, enter the kingdom of God. Here's a third reason we go through these trials and temptations. We have a new compassion for others in pain. When you go through adversity, you will have a new compassion for others who are in pain. Paul writes in 2 Corinthians 1:4, God comforts us in our troubles, listen, so we can comfort others when they're troubled, and we'll be able to give them the same comfort God has given us. The more we suffer for Christ, the more God will shower us with his comfort through Christ. So I would not go through what I went through losing our son if I could change history. I would bring him back in a heartbeat, but I can say this. God has given to me and my wife and our son a ministry we did not ask for, but a ministry we embrace. And it's a ministry of helping others who've lost loved ones. Okay? You know? Because I don't want to waste my pain. And if I can offer a word of encouragement, a word of hope to anybody who has gone through the worst tragedy imaginable, I want to do that and tell them that God will be there with them and God will walk through what they're going through with them as well. And if their loved one was a believer, the greatest hope of all, they will see their loved one again, because they're not just a part of their past, they're also a part of their future. That's our hope in Christ.

0: Yes, sometimes God will let us go through hardship so he'll get our attention. The psalmist said, "Before I was afflicted, I went astray, but now I have kept your word." So maybe something's happening in your life that's caused you to look up, as in looking up to God, and you're saying, "Help." Listen, that's not a bad place to be. In fact, that's a really good place to be. It's been said when you get to the end of yourself, you get to the beginning of God. Do you feel like you're at the end of yourself right now? Then why don't you pray? In fact, I would like to lead you in a prayer. Maybe you've never prayed before. You don't even know how to start praying. That's okay. Prayer is just talking to God. Let me lead you in a simple prayer. You could pray it after me, in fact. And this is a prayer where you're asking God to enter into your situation, but more significantly, you're asking Christ to enter into your life. See, that's what being a Christian is. It's having Christ living inside of you. It's a relationship, not some religious thing. So if you would like a relationship with God, if you would like God to walk with you through your times of difficulty, you could pray this prayer after me right now. Just pray these words if you would. Lord Jesus, I'm scared and I need your help. And I'm asking you to enter my life. I'm asking you to forgive me of my sin. I know that you died on the cross for my sin and rose again from the dead. But I want to receive you now as my Savior and my Lord. So I invite you into my life and I choose to follow you from this moment forward. Thank you for hearing this prayer, and thank you for answering this prayer. In Jesus' name I pray. Amen.
1: 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And I know that word growing is important.
2: Yes.
1: It's full of such great insight. And let me ask you this. If a brand new believer picked up this book today, what do you hope would happen in their life over the next 6 months?
0: Yeah, I would hope that they would internalize these principles and develop disciplines. I know we don't like to hear that word these days. We want everything fast. You know, you can type in what you want and get same-day delivery from Amazon. Mm. DoorDash can bring your food in an instant. Mm. You can get your information immediately. And so we look at the Christian life and we want to know what the hack is, what the shortcut is. And the reality is it doesn't work that way. The Christian life has been defined as long obedience in the same direction. And I think that we need to apply discipline. Just as you use discipline to say no to dessert, or discipline to go to the gym, or discipline to resist temptation, etc., you need to apply discipline and say there's certain things I'm going to do every day if I feel like it or not. And one of those disciplines is I'm going to read the Bible every day. There was an old song we used to sing, read your Bible, pray every day, and you will grow in love. Remember that? Well, that's theologically correct. Read your Bible, pray every day, and you will grow in love. Psalm 1 says, happy is the man that doesn't walk in the counsel of the ungodly, or stand in the way of sinners, or sit in the seat of the scornful. But listen, his delight is in the word of God, and in it he meditates day and night. Start your

0: Your day with the Bible, end your day with the Bible, and work it in the middle of the day sometime too. And so here's a new book that we're offering. You mentioned the title, What Every Growing Christian Needs to Know. And I go into some depth, encouraging believers to study their Bibles, giving some helpful tips on how they can do that more effectively, why it will bring joy into their life. As I mentioned earlier, in Psalm 1, his delight, it says. It doesn't say his drudgery. No, his delight is in the word of the Lord. Every Christian should look forward to reading the Bible and hearing the Bible taught. So if you look forward to like listening to our broadcast and other Bible teaching shows, that's a good sign. That's an indication of spiritual growth. In fact, the very fact that you're listening right now tells me something about you. It tells me that you want to know Jesus more. It tells me that you want to grow as a Christian. So let us help you do that, and we'll rush you a copy of What Every Growing Christian Needs to Know for your gift of any size. Dave will tell you more about that now.
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2: A New Beginning was sponsored by Harvest Christian Fellowship and was pre-recorded. Do you ever just imagine what it will be like as a believer in Jesus Christ, really just standing before Him? Because every believer will stand before Jesus Christ one day. You know, it just makes me think of that song by Mercy Me. Remember the words, "Surrounded by Your glory, what will my heart feel? Will I dance for You, Jesus? Or will it all, if I just be still? Will I stand in Your presence, or to my knees will I fall? Will I sing hallelujah? Or will I be able to speak at all? I can only imagine." Whew! I can only imagine, right? But it will be one glorious day for those of us who know Jesus Christ as our personal Lord and Savior. Amen, and I hope that brings a spring to your step.
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14: It's said that God never wastes affliction, sickness, financial struggle, a serious accident, even the sudden loss of a loved one. They're all opportunities for you to become more like Christ. And as you'll see today on Grace to You, there are some specific reasons why the trials you experience can actually be sources of joy in your life. Over the next half hour, John is going to help you understand and take hold of the joy that overwhelms even the worst of troubles. It's the joy that you find in Our Great Salvation. That's the title of John's series, Our Great Salvation. If you're able, take your Bible, follow along, 1 Peter chapter 1, as John begins the lesson.
12: Joy is an element of salvation. It can be forfeited by sin, at which point we are to be exhorted to experience again the joy that God has provided for us. Salvation, then, has built-in joy that every believer should experience constantly. Now, the question that comes to our minds is, how do we experience that joy? How do we capture that joy? Let's face it, most of us are not all the time filled with joy. We're not all the time experiencing rejoicing. What then is it that restores that joy? What is it that motivates that joy? What is it that captures that joy? What is it that discovers that joy? Well, that's exactly what we're going to find out from Peter in verses 6 through 9. Peter tells us five things. Five points of contact to rediscover your joy. I don't know where you are in your Christian life, but if you're not rejoicing always, if you're not rejoicing always in the Lord, if you don't have that deep down sense of peace and satisfaction, that glowing heart, that burning, exhilarating thrill in your life, no matter what the circumstances are, you need to get your joy back. And Peter gives us five perspectives. Your joy is going to come from deep within. It's not related to your circumstances. It's not related to what you're experiencing in one sense. In another, I'll show you that it is. It comes from confidence in certain things. The first one, it comes from confidence in, one, a protected inheritance. A protected inheritance. This is the first great verity that brings salvation joy. The next source of salvation joy is not only a protected inheritance, but a proven faith. A proven faith. This is so practical. In this you greatly rejoice, even though now, for a little while, if necessary, you have been distressed by various trials. Now listen to me carefully. I told you to focus on the joy of anticipation. Here's the balance. Here is another kind of joy. Here is a joy that is even though you are now going through various trials. Now that brings it right back to this world. So that it's, now watch this, it's not only how you view your future, but it's how you view your present. Joy comes, now listen carefully, not in spite of trouble, but because of trouble. It comes through trouble. How? Because trouble, verse 7, is the proof of your what? Your faith, which is more precious than gold. God brings trials into your life to prove your faith. Some people think that severe persecution, severe trials of believers steal the joy of anticipation. No, they add to the joy of anticipation. They add to it. Why? Because the one great thief of the joy of anticipation is doubt about what? Salvation. If I am worried about whether I'm saved or not, it's very hard for me to enjoy the prospect of my future. So this is very important. So Peter slides from the future into the present, from what might seem to us as anticipation into reality. As I have told you through the years, God has a way of saying things with an economy of words that is absolutely beyond human comprehension. And in that one little sixth verse is a description of trouble that is so profound. In fact, I didn't see it until I kept reading it over and over, and finally it dawned on me the depth of this statement. Just about everything you need to know about trouble is in that one verse. Now let me show you. Let me give you some principles, okay? Principle number one, trouble doesn't last. Isn't that good to know? It doesn't last. Verse 6, in this you greatly rejoice, even though now for a little while or a season. It's temporary. It's transient. It'll go away with this life. There's a second principle here. Trouble doesn't last, but trouble serves a purpose. Look at the verse again. In this you greatly rejoice, even though now for a little while, next two words, if, what? Necessary. You know why trouble comes into your life? Because it's what? Necessary. Trouble serves a purpose. You say, what's the purpose? I don't get the purpose. Well, let me remind you. To humble us, fair enough. To wean us from worldly things. To help us look to heaven, to reveal what we really love, to teach us the value of God's blessing as over against the pain of life. Trouble comes to enable us to help others. Trouble comes to develop enduring strength in our character, and trouble comes sometimes to chasten us for our sin. It serves a purpose. Chapter 5, Peter said in verse 10, after you've suffered a while, the God of all grace who called you to his eternal glory in Christ will himself perfect, confirm, strengthen, and establish you. God has a purpose in it. Make you better. Third principle comes out of this little verse. Trouble brings pain. Nobody ever denied that. Even though now, for a little while, if necessary, you have been distressed. God knows about it. That's why he brings it. He's talking about mental anguish, not just physical. Mental anguish, sadness, sorrow, disappointment, anxiety. Sure, trouble brings pain. So what, we have a little theology of trouble here. Trouble doesn't last. Trouble serves a purpose. Trouble brings pain. It's supposed to be painful. Did you get that? That's its point. It's supposed to distress you. To drive you from the world to the Lord, to purge your sin, to refine you for greater usefulness. It's a fourth principle. Trouble comes in many forms, have you noticed? Verse 6 says, even though now for a little while, if necessary, you've been distressed by various trials. Parasmos, troubles, trials. It comes in many forms. The word is poikilos. It means many colored. Trouble is many colored. By the way, Peter uses that same word one other time when he describes the many colored grace of God. That's a beautiful thought. Trouble is multicolored, and God's grace is poikilos, multicolored. It's as if there's no color trial that God can't match with a color of grace. Beautiful thought. Grace to match every trial. It comes in many forms. You just think you've gotten over one and another one comes. But last little principle, trouble doesn't, shouldn't diminish joy. Notice verse 6. In this you greatly rejoice. Here it is. Even though now, for a little while if necessary, you've been distressed by various trials. You greatly rejoice even though you are in trial. The point being, trouble doesn't diminish joy. It shouldn't diminish joy. Why? Why shouldn't it diminish joy? Tell you why. Verse 7, that the proof of your faith, being more precious than gold, which is perishable, even though tested by fire, may be found to result in praise and glory and honor at the revelation of Jesus Christ. Now listen to this very carefully. This is a profound truth. Peter says, here's why trials don't take your joy. Here's why trials produce joy, because if you pass through the test, your faith becomes proven. I don't know about you, but that's an exciting thought. Trials prove the validity, the genuineness of our faith. That's a tremendous benefit. If you went through life, you never had any trial, never had any trouble, your faith was never tested, you wouldn't know your faith was real. That's basically what he's saying. Trials come, various trials come, they distress you, they are necessary, they are temporary, they don't steal your joy, they come like fire to burn the dross off the metal to see if there's something real there. The faith is really revealed in the trial. It's genuine if there's something there when the fire has done its burning. God's purpose in trouble, now listen carefully, is to test your faith. For who? Him? Does he need to test your faith? Does God need to do something to find out if you're real? No, he knows what's in your heart, right? So who is the test going to benefit? You. You. The word for proof here in verse 7 is used because it is borrowed from the process of assaying metal. And that kind of assaying of metal was to determine its true character. Discover its purity, it would put it in a fire and burn off everything else, and what was remaining would be the true content. By the way, if they put something in the fire and there was nothing left, they knew there was no real metal, no gold at all. That happened to Judas, didn't it? Put through the test, the fire, he proved to be zero. God tests the believer to reveal whether his or her faith is genuine. Just like he tests gold, and it mentions gold in verse 7, that's tested by fire. Fire equals trials. The gold is your real faith. And when the fire comes and all the dross is burned off, the real faith is revealed. Now, it kind of works like this. Think this through, okay? Your heart is grieved, okay? You're going through trouble, trial, suffering, pain. And you're in the midst of anxiety and all of this. The environment around you is collapsing. Nothing's working out the way you want it to work out. You're going through all kinds of pain and concern. And you start to look around for somewhere to put your comfort. Most people in the world put it in money, friends, booze, drugs, sex, vengeance, whatever. And the trouble burns up everything, because everything they put their trust in is also going to be consumed. None of it lasts. It'll all burn in the fire. The Christian rises above all that. He rises above everything that is subject to change and decay, and he casts his anchor, as Hebrews says, within the veil in the heavenlies, where joy is unalterable. The source of joy is permanent. And that's exactly what Peter is saying here. When you go through a test, if you try to solve that by more of the junk of the world, it'll go up with the rest of it. But if you rise above that by faith and hold on to God and Christ, your faith is proven. The point is, if you come out the other side of the test, believing God, trusting God, believing Christ, trusting Christ, then you know your faith is what? It's real. It's real. That's precisely what our Lord said in Matthew 13. Tested faith, proven faith, is more precious than gold which is perishable, even though tested by fire. Even though gold will pass the test of fire, gold is perishable. Proven faith is far more precious. What a thought. Now, why does Peter use gold as his analogy? Because of several things. Gold was the standard commodity. We used to be on a gold standard. We aren't anymore. In ancient times, gold was the standard commodity that backed up monetary transactions. It was the most precious commodity. And so Peter is saying, gold, which is so precious, stands the test of fire, but does not stand the test of eternity. Therefore, proven faith is more precious than pure gold. Just as fire separated true gold from the counterfeit, so God uses suffering to separate true faith from superficial profession. It's more precious than gold. Can anybody estimate the value of proven faith? Do you live with doubt in your life? And God knows you need more trials, because that'll prove your faith to you. I don't doubt my faith. There was a time when I was young that I did. I don't doubt my faith anymore. You know why? Because my faith has stood the test of trials. That's not a commendation of me. I've had a lot of trials because God has had to do a lot of teaching for me to get the message. My faith is real. I can't tell you the value of knowing my faith is real. Can you understand that? What a tremendous confidence that is. Who wants to live in doubt? True faith, verified because it has been tested. Beloved, welcome trials, welcome testings. God's purpose in them is that the proof of your faith may come to be more precious to you than the world's most precious commodities. Tremendous thought. Absolutely tremendous. Beloved, we have hope, and hope brings us joy. Our hope is fixed in a protected inheritance in the future and in a proven faith in the present. And therein doth our joy lie. There's no reason for you not to live in the light of that joy. Absolutely no reason at all. That joy is yours. Jesus said, no man can take it from you. I close with this. Those of us who are Scottish by descent endure a lot of grief from people who think the Scottish are miserly. And the stories are replete of such Scotsmen. One that is somewhat familiar through the years is the story of the Scotsman who arrived at Liverpool ready to embark upon a ship for America. He had purchased his passage on the ship. He fingered the few coins that made up his total earthly capital and decided that the trip was going to be a couple of weeks, and in order to make it and have enough food, he would have to economize carefully so that he might have a little bit left when he arrived at New York to start his life. So he went to a small store and packed in his luggage a large supply of crackers and cheese. to get him through his trip. As the voyage progressed, the sea air made him very hungry. To make matters worse, the dampness in the air made his crackers soft and his cheese hard. Beloved, putting hard cheese on soft crackers is not a happy prospect. He wound up usually with a handful of crumbs. He was desperate with hunger by the end of the first week. To cap the climax, he kept smelling food on the trays the stewards were carrying to the passengers around him. He made up his mind one day that he would have one good meal. So he went into the dining room, ate the meal, at the end asked for the bill. The steward said, "Sir, there's no bill. It's included in your passage." Poor man could have saved all his money that he spent on crackers and cheese. Could have gone to the dining room, eaten as much as he liked. May I suggest that I have met a lot of crackers and cheese, Christian? Don't cheat yourself of God's provision of joy.
14: You're listening to Grace to You, the Bible teaching ministry of John MacArthur. Today, John reminded you to take advantage of the immense spiritual blessings that are yours in Christ. John's current study is called Our Great Salvation. Now, John said something today that at first glance seems like a contradiction. He said trials don't diminish joy. They actually produce it. Some years ago, we asked John to explain how that's possible. How can difficult times actually be the best thing for us? Here's what John said.
15: Well, James said, "Count it all joy when you fall into various trials, because they have a perfecting work." That's right. You know, we all think we should have life easy. We pray for smooth sailing. We pray to be delivered from troublesome things. You know, we want everything to be comfortable. That does not produce deep trust, deep faith, deep assurance, spiritual maturity, and consequently, joy. Joy is a product of trials. Joy is a product of seeing the hand of God in the midst of struggle, in the midst of trial, in the midst of pain, in the midst of suffering. Trials produce joy. That's why we're told to rejoice in our trials. This kind of instruction is essentially the message of a book called Anxious for Nothing. Or another way to title it would be Don't Worry. Anxious for Nothing. Times of testing come, but times of worry don't have to accompany them. Worry is not necessary. Worry is not the right response to suffering. Joy is the right response when we understand what God is doing. And so I've pulled this and a lot of other really important truth from the Bible into this book, Anxious for Nothing. What it's going to do is help you keep your worry in check by cultivating contentment. Wow, wouldn't you love to have contentment in anything and everything? Health emergencies, financial struggles, broken relationships, even persecution? You can be content. The back of the book includes Psalms for the anxious. Many folks have written us through the years letting us know this book has made a profound difference in their life, particularly in trials.
14: That's right, friend. If you or someone you know is dealing with anxiety, I encourage you to pick up a copy of Anxious for Nothing. 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
11: 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I don't have anything. Maybe not literally, but figuratively. Is that something that comes to mind? Maybe you wake up one day and you just say, I've got nothing for this day, this week, this month. Take that to God in prayer. It's Daniel here. Because I think that there's kind of a beauty in the honesty of admitting that sometimes, like, I really don't know how to just keep going. There's just nothing. I have nothing left. And as you kind of admit that and you kind of sit with that, sometimes you say, God, fill me with whatever I need. I might not even know what I need. Whether it's your wisdom, whether it's your strength, your joy, your peace, whatever it is that I'm lacking, Holy Spirit, by your power, will you please just bring that into my life today? And then the same tomorrow. I think it's so important to acknowledge that, because we've been there. Just be honest. You'll get through it. But just invite the Holy Spirit in. Okay?
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16: We're always called to forgive. 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Jesus would not entrust himself to certain people, even though he knew all people. He knew that we were going to be sinners. It was clear that there would be a crucifixion, that the same people who were celebrating him on Sunday would crucify him on Friday. He already knew that that trust was going to be broken. 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
26: When we're living wisely, we're going to be able to walk through the deepest, darkest valleys of life. We're going to walk through paths that we think there'd be no way to walk. We're going to be able to walk through situations and circumstances and heartaches that we would never think we could ever endure. But when you walk in wisely, here's what happens. God says, this is the next step, step by step. And so we ask him, Lord, what shall I do in this decision?
27: Psalm 111 says, the fear of the Lord is the beginning of wisdom. And today on In Touch, the teaching ministry of Dr. Charles Stanley, we begin a series of messages reminding us of the vital connection between knowing God and being wise. Stay with us to learn how to evaluate your decisions to assess whether you're living wisely or foolishly. Let's listen in to Dr. Stanley's message.
26: Why would a family choose to buy a home, house, that they know that they cannot afford? But they're going to buy it anyway. Unwise decision. Why would a person marry just for sexual fulfillment, not thinking about other things? Unwise decision. Why would people put in their mouth something that ultimately ends up in their lungs, knowing that it's possible to have lung cancer and die a terrible kind of death? Unwise decision. If you open the jail doors of prisons all over this country and could interview the people who are therein, most of them would say, as they look back, unwise decisions. When you think about the kind of life that you're living, would you say that the decisions that you're making are wise or unwise? Wisdom is a gift from God. Living unwisely is a very expensive lifestyle to every aspect of our life. So when we turn to this passage of Scripture in a few moments, what we really see Paul doing is speaking to the people of his day, and those Corinthians, Greeks, they thought they were the smartest folks in the world and probably were in many ways very wise, humanly speaking. But there's a difference between human wisdom and godly wisdom. So I want you to turn, if you will, to 1 Corinthians chapter 3, and I want us to look at the 19th verse, beginning with that, and there are a number of verses I want us to consider here, but I want you to keep asking in your thinking decisions you have to make. Are they going to be wise decisions or unwise? So listen to what he says in this third chapter, beginning in verse 19, and notice what he says, for the wisdom of this world is foolishness before God. Look at that. The wisdom of the world is foolishness before God, the way the world thinks, well, apart from God. For it is written, he is the one who catches the wise in their craftiness. You don't get away with it. There are consequences. And again, the Lord knows the reasoning of the wise, that they're useless. So then let no one boast in men, for all things belong to you. And so he's comparing Paul and Apollos. And so he says, whether Paul or Apollos or Cephas or the world or life or death or things present, things to come, all things belong to you. They were trying to compare the preachers and so forth. Then he says, and look at this next verse. And you belong to Christ, and Christ belongs to God. When I think about single verses in the Scripture and how powerful they are and how full of meaning they are, this rises to the top. Listen to this. And you belong to Christ, and Christ belongs to God. Therefore, if we belong to Christ, we belong to God. And I would ask you, who do you belong to? You either belong to God through Christ, or you belong to the devil, one of the two. Some people say, well, I don't believe in the devil. Unwise belief. So with that in mind, I want us to look at this whole issue of wise and unwise lifestyle and how people are living it. And the Scripture distinguishes it between here. So let's look at wise living for a moment. And the first thing we want to do is define, what do we mean by true, genuine wisdom? Godly wisdom. That's real wisdom. Godly wisdom is viewing things from God's viewpoint. How does he see them? And then responding to those things on the basis of what the Word of God teaches. So if I look at things from God's viewpoint, where am I going to find that? I'm going to find it in the Word of God. And so a person who says, I don't have time for that Bible stuff. What you're saying is, I choose to live a very foolish life. I will make foolish decisions in life. I will suffer consequences I would never have dreamed of. If you're so smart that you think you can live your life and live it happily or peacefully or successfully apart from the teachings of the Word of God, you are playing the fool. It is foolish. You cannot. And the Bible teaches it all the way through Scripture by illustration where we can never forget it. So think about that. It's the capacity to view things from God's viewpoint. And then on the basis of that, respond to them accordingly. So you're facing a decision. What's the question? The question is this. What is the wise thing to do? If I'm going to find that out, I need to turn to the source of all wisdom. That's Almighty God. To leave God out of your life is foolish, devastating. Only a fool who hears the Word of God turns away, says, I don't want any of that, because you're not thinking wisely, you are thinking foolishly. So when we look at this passage of Scripture, and with that in mind, think about this. God is omniscient. He knows everything. He knows about yesterday. He knows about today. He knows about tomorrow. He knows what happened yesterday perfectly. You and I don't. We only know what humans can know. God has absolute, total, complete, infinite knowledge about every single thing. He's never behind because he knows the past, present, and future. Nothing ever startles him or surprises him. He knows perfectly before, during, and afterwards. So it is only wise to consult one who knows everything and who has never said, oh, I forgot. Oh, I never thought about that. God doesn't have to resort to a computer to find out what's happening. He doesn't have to take a photograph so he won't forget it. He has infinite knowledge, everything that could possibly be known about you, before, during, and after. He knows you perfectly. Therefore, he knows every single need that you have. He knows it before you know it. 20 years from now, God knows where you're going to be with him or still living. He knows all about the economy. He knows all about the things that could possibly happen. So the question is this, are you living on the basis of what you see, what you feel, what you hear, the so-called wisdom of man, which the Bible says is foolishness because it's so limited, we'll see in a moment. The finest and the most brilliant of men are limited in their knowledge. And oftentimes their brilliance is the very barrier between them and wisdom. Knowledge doesn't make a person necessarily wise. It gives them access to many, many things, but there's a difference. And when I think about it, knowledge has to do more with the mind. But when I think about wisdom, it has more to do with the heart, with the spirit of a person. You can be very smart about a lot of things, but very unwise about others. And when we are unwise, what we are doing is we're saying, I think I can handle it without God. I'm going to make this decision based on what I like, what I want, what other people expect, and what I believe will make me secure in life. I think about people who think their security is in finances. Listen, that is a foolish thought because it changes every day and oftentimes many times a day. Where is your security? Is it in your relationship to Jesus Christ? That is where all true, genuine security is to be found. And if you have chosen to live your life apart from God, here's what you've done. You have separated yourself from eternal security. If you live it without God, you have separated yourself from any kind of true, genuine, lasting security. God is almighty. He knows all things about every single solitary thing. And so that being truth, naturally, he's the one I should be going to. So tomorrow morning you wake up, you have a decision to make. What do? You call your friends and ask them what they think? I can tell you what they think. You want to know ahead of time? They think that whatever makes you happy is what they think. And oftentimes that's what they will do. They won't even be honest about it. The one person you and I can go to about every single solitary decision, no matter what, is Almighty God. Now watch this. He loves you enough to have sent his son Jesus into the world to die for all of us. We're all sinners. He saw beforehand every sin you'd ever commit for all generations. And he sent his son Jesus to die for us. That tells me he loves me beyond my comprehension. He loves us, listen, knowing all of our failures, knowing all of our sins, knowing all of our mistakes and all of the things that go on in our life that are not right. Beforehand, he saw that and he sent Jesus anyway. So this much I know. This God, whose son died for my sins and who knows every single thing, does no research for anything, that above all, he loves me and he loves you no matter what. That love will never change. And when I think about these verses, I want to come back to this verse again in the 23rd verse of the 3rd chapter of 1 Corinthians. Listen to this verse a minute. This verse just grabbed me. In fact, when I was studying this week and I came to this verse that I have read multitudes of times, naturally, I'll tell you what happened to me. I had to get on my knees and ask God to help me to understand what he means when he said, you belong to Christ. Christ belongs to God. Therefore, you belong to God. You say, well, that's simple. It may be simple, but I want you to think about it. You belong. That means he has stamped you with his awesome stamp of eternal security, that you are a child of God. And nobody can get to you because you're in Jesus and Jesus is in God. And before anybody can get to you, they've got to bypass him. They can't bypass him. Somehow, when I read that verse of Scripture, you belong. Listen, not that you just know about Jesus. Look at this. You belong to him. Is your son or your daughter, your husband or your wife with you this morning? If he or she is with you, look at him. Come on. You belong to him. You belong to her. That makes it's one thing to know somebody. It's something else to belong to them. And if I want to belong to somebody, I want to belong to Almighty God. You say, well, why did that get you so fired up? I'll tell you why. Because it must have been something God wanted to say to me. You belong to Christ, and Christ belongs to God. The only people about whom that can be true is people who have trusted Jesus Christ as their Savior, who are, listen, wise enough to acknowledge their sinfulness, wise enough to believe the testimony of Scripture about his death, that he justified us, declared us righteous, reconciled us, saved us eternally, sanctified us, all the wonderful things the Bible says about us. Listen, we have eternal security. You know what eternal is? Endless. We have endless security in our relationship to him. And so the one who has made us have eternal security is the all-knowing, almighty God who sent his Son and about whom he said, you belong to Christ and Christ belongs to God. I don't know about you, but that makes me feel very, very safe. You belong to almighty God, which means this. Watch this. Nothing and no one can touch you apart from the knowledge, the wisdom, and the will of God. Nothing. So if you happen to be one of those persons and you're fearful of something, what's your relationship to God? Because he's the only one who can surround you perfectly and protect you in any and every given situation. Only that which God allows can happen to one of his children. You say, well, what about so-and-so? They went through this problem, this heartache, this burden, this tragedy, not without God knowing it. Not without God's plan. And what he allows oftentimes is beyond my comprehension. It's not beyond the wisdom and the knowledge and the awesome plan of God. The world's foolishness is just that. It's foolish. They think they know when only God knows. That's why believers are set apart. We are a part of the body of Christ. We are set apart by God through his Son, Jesus Christ, to do what? To allow him to live his life in and through us. We are the walking children of the living God, whose names are in the Lamb's Book of Life, who are eternally secure in him, and who have him as our guide for every single day. We can come to him and ask him about any decision that needs to be made, and he is willing to give us direction. But if you don't know him, If you live in disobedience to God, what you're saying is, I don't need omniscience. I don't need omnipotence. I don't need omnipresence. I can handle it. In this mixed up, crazy, sinful, wicked, vile world, that is a foolish conclusion. A foolish conclusion. We all need Almighty God. All of us need him every day. And so, when I look at these passages and see what Paul said in this particular passage, he says, the wisdom of the world's foolishness now is of God. Because you see, if you took a grain of sand and put it over here and all the beaches of the world, that little grain of sand in all the beaches of the world may be equal to our knowledge and understanding and wisdom. Apart from God, we don't have it. We don't have it. If you don't believe, look at the society in which we live. Well, look at what's happening to us every single day. You wake up one morning and you hear this. Wake up the next morning, you hear that. Let me ask you something. When's the last time you looked at the television or read the newspaper or heard anything about what's going on? You said, finally, a great day has arrived. No, it's not true. So what are Christians do? Are we supposed to be worried and frustrated and anxious and fearful and going to bed and wondering what's going to happen? No, we know what's going to happen. Listen, we're sleeping in the presence of Almighty God who never sleeps, who has all power, all knowledge of every single thing. Listen, we are his children. How foolish to live apart from holy God who has made it possible to have everything we need in Christ Jesus that's wise for us to have. So, human reason is deficient. It takes godly wisdom to live the kind of life that I know every single person really wants deep down inside. And when we're living wisely, we're going to seek his guidance about all these things. And if you'll think about this, a person who is spiritually wise, they're going to be able to see things with their eyes others do not see. They're going to be able to hear things with their ears others don't hear. This is why somebody can say something to you very persuasively or very arrogantly, and you're a child of God walking in his spirit, and you know what they say? They send two messages. Here's what you heard them say. Here's what they said. And there's a lot of difference. Children of God who are walking wisely, we have the wisdom of God. because that's his desire and will for our lives. And the problem is if we ignore that, then we get in trouble. We think, oh, God, where were you? And God is saying, I've been here all along. You weren't listening. You listened to other people. You decided what you wanted, not what I wanted, because I know what's best for you. So when we're living wisely, we will live a certain way. And what is it? In essence, to make it simple, when we're living wisely, we're going to be able to walk through the deepest, darkest valleys of life. We're going to walk through paths that we think

0: ourselves making mistakes. God, remember, He loves us enough to keep us on the path. He loves us enough to keep our eyes on things that are real and true and genuine.
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0: How many times have you and I started praying vigorously about somebody, about some situation? I mean, we were just calling out to God and crying out to God. And 2 weeks later, if somebody mentioned to us, we'd say, oh, yeah. What happens is because He doesn't answer our prayer quickly, we're prone to give up. But patience says, listen, if God burdens your heart with something, or He burdens your heart to pray for somebody, just because you don't see change in them right now doesn't mean that God isn't answering your prayer. Because remember, God doesn't begin His change on the outside. He begins His change deep inside of a person's heart. And so as you and I begin to pray for God to bring them under conviction, for God to work in their life, and for God to change their attitude, what's happening? We're talking about what's happening in their mind, what's happening in their heart, as we would say, what's happening in their emotions. Before we ever see anything, God will have worked over and over and over again. And so when you're praying for God to provide something in your life, just because He doesn't provide it today doesn't mean He's not working on circumstances. Because you think about oftentimes, you and I will make some request of God, and if we stop and think, who else is involved that He has to work on? What does He have to provide over here? What does He have to change over here? And oftentimes we don't know all the things, the intricate things involved in answering our prayer. And God isn't just going to knock some people out of the way and shove these over here and push this, slam this, in order to get our answer to us on our time schedule. He works patiently, lovingly. He gets it done. He faithfully answers our prayer. But we have to remember to be patient and to wait and watch Him work.
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1: What's your personality like when you just wake up? Are you someone who wakes up and gets going, or do you need a couple minutes to, well, wake up? Hey, my name's Daniel, and I woke up recently and had a pretty deep thought, which was each decision that I'm going to make in the next few minutes is really going to decide how my day starts and kind of the path that I'm going down. And then I had a thought, well, that's going to happen throughout the day, and each decision that I make is going to affect the next decision that I make, and so on and so forth. And God, help me to make the right decision. Help me to make a wise choice. That's something that I've been praying since I was a kid. My parents were teaching me about making wise choices. But here I am, grown up, and I have the ability to make those decisions. But I'm still praying, God, help me to make those wise decisions, to follow you. Because once the day's done, I want to look back and say, that was a day that you had your hand in, God, because I followed you and made those choices.
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4: I just have this neat memory of Dolly. I worked for the studio that did 9 to 5. And at the premiere reception, I was in one of the back tables, and she just worked the room, and she came to the back, and she said, this must be the secretarial pool back here. And she had a plate in her hand, and she just sat at the table and just ate with us. So it was really, really nice memory.
3: Those things mean a lot. Most of us are not going to be famous like Dolly Parton. 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Because you are a celebrity for a small number of people who know you the way some people know Dolly Parton, where it's more than just an impression. It's, this is who this person really was behind the scenes when the cameras are off.
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10: Well, summer isn't quite over. The pool floats are still inflated, and yet many homeschooling moms, the upcoming school year is already knocking at the front door. And questions start creeping in. Did I pick the right curriculum? How am I going to teach while chasing a toddler? And is it normal to feel excited and a little overwhelmed at the exact same time? Well, today we're talking about how to prepare for a successful homeschool year without panic, pressure, or perfection. Stay with us. Hello and welcome to the 805 Connection. I'm Brian Toohey. For many Christian families, July is a season of preparation, but preparation doesn't have to mean stress. In fact, today's guest says homeschooling thrives when families focus less on creating a perfect classroom and more on creating a healthy family rhythm. And joining us today is Rhonda Robinson. And Rhonda is a veteran homeschool mom of 9, grandmother of 39. Did I see that correctly?
11: Yes, we had to update that this year.
10: Goodness gracious, you have your own city state. And manager and content producer for the Parenting and Marriage Content and Focus on the Family. She's also an author of the upcoming book, The Thriving Home School, A Christian Parent's Guide, and has spent decades helping families build faith-based homes and successful homeschool experiences. Rhonda's work emphasizes family culture, discipleship, realistic planning, and creating homes where learning can truly flourish. Rhonda, so glad to have you back on the 805 Connection. Thanks for joining me.
11: Oh, thank you. I'm excited to be here.
10: Well, yeah. I mean, boy, what an introduction. I got. I'm still shocked at 39. I looked at that earlier, and I was going to double check that, and I forgot. And I was like going, I hope I'm saying that right. But wow, 39. Congratulations. That's a big family.
11: It is. And I'll extend that a little bit too, because we just added 3 great grandchildren now.
10: Oh my God, goodness! And you are so you're too young to be a great grandma.
11: Thank you. I'll take that.
10: yeah, very young. You know, it's like I'm looking back. I do a little ancestry.com on the side, and I look back, and you know, all my great grandparents are long gone. Even my great grand. Father and mother, they long passed away back in the 50s, actually. But that's kind of wonderful, the generations. Imagine the wonderful photos you can take when you got everybody, all the generations right there. That's just wonderful. I think that's excellent.
11: Thank you. Yeah, at first I was like, great grandma. That sounded so old. And then I thought, okay, hold on a minute. How blessed are we to be able to see that next generation? So, yeah, I've kind of gotten away from the okay, yeah, I'm old. I get it. But how blessed am I?
10: Well, you know, and you might see a great, great grandchildren. I mean, you're yet that young. You might. You never know. But let's move into the topic today. July seems to be the month where many homeschool moms begin looking ahead. What are some practical things moms can do right now to reduce pressure before that school year begins?
11: Well, my favorite thing to do, in fact, I just walked a mom through this because she was looking at having a baby at the end of August and looking at curriculum, and she was just feeling so overwhelmed, like, how am I going to juggle all this? And so what we did is we got this great big year at a glance calendar. And so we see the whole year, not just the looming, you know, the looming storm coming at her is what she was feeling.
10: Oh, yeah.
11: And then started marking off the days she did not want to do school. We're not going to do school on Saturday. We're not going to do it on Sunday. We're not going to do it the week of Christmas or the week of Easter. And grandma and grandpa are coming in this week. And so she started marking off all the days that they did not want to do school. Birthdays. Why celebrate President's Day when you can celebrate everybody's birthdays, right? So she started marking those off, and then we said, okay, so the school system starts in August, but, you know, if we started in the beginning of October or the end of October and then started writing in now the days, highlighting in the days that you're going to do school, now you have a doable school schedule that hits the mandated days, and they're not cascading down on you, and you can have your baby knowing what day you're going to start school, and it's not going to be the day you go into labor.
10: Well, that's wonderful. It's probably comforting for them to know that. And one of the things we hear from experienced homeschoolers is that planning can actually bring peace rather than pressure.
11: Absolutely.
10: How does that happen?
11: Well, just like that, just knowing, because if you're not planned, if you don't have it written out or on a calendar, it just feels heavy. But, okay. You know, like what when we were looking at and the days were highlighted, she could look at this calendar and you can see, and I did this for years and years and years because it just brought me peace to know, okay, so these are the days. And I would always build in too extra sick days or, you know, because the best laid plans can be spoiled by a toddler that gets up at 3 o'clock in the morning, So planning is good, but what's even better is a rhythm. Is first we do this, then we do that. And it doesn't have to be like scheduling your day by the hour like a public school does, but teaching habits and routines of the home, those things that we do on a rhythm consistently, those do bring peace because you know what we're doing next. The kids know what you're doing next. The kids know that after breakfast, it's time to start school or at lunch. Everybody gets to scatter. They know what to expect. And there's some peace that comes with that.
10: All righty. Well, what are some planning mistakes that unintentionally cause stress?
11: Tight schedules. Trying to bring the school schedule into our home. At 10 o'clock, we're going to. At 11 o'clock, we're going to. Yeah, those just in a home environment, they just kind of fade away. With a phone call, with a like I said, a ring of the bell, an impromptu. Okay, let me back this up a minute. Because what that does, when you try to schedule too tightly, you lose all the ability for flexibility and teachable moments.
10: Yeah, understand. For a mom listening right now, who might have young children at home, maybe a toddler, preschooler, she may be wondering if homeschooling is even realistic. What encouragement would you offer?
11: Oh, I would say absolutely realistic. In fact, it is so much more. We started homeschooling out of need because my son needed to be taught at home. He was hearing impaired and the schools were just failing him. But we continued to homeschool as children were added to our family because it became part of our family culture. And because those relationships that you build with your family and your children, that being with them and teaching them and growing together is just, you can't get it any other way.
10: Yeah. I've always heard so many good things from friends of mine through church and elsewhere who've done homeschooling. And they always said this, they enjoyed it because it gave them those intimate moments. Sharing their life instead of the kid going away and being gone all day and then coming back. And by that time, things are a little hectic. They do everything all day long with them and as a participant in their life, which they really enjoy. But you raised 9 children while homeschooling. Looking back, what's something you wish more young homeschool moms understood from the beginning?
11: I think that two things. One, that homeschooling is just parenting. It's all it is. We have our babies, and you know that first baby comes and you look at them and you go, oh my gosh, this helpless little creature is all my responsibility. It can't feed itself. It can't do anything. And this is the center of your world. But what happened is as the baby grew, you stepped into it and God provided resources and people to help you. It's the same thing for homeschooling. It seems daunting in the beginning, but in reality, it's just parenting and God will provide.
10: All right. So let's be honest. How many homeschooling moms have beautifully color-coded lesson planners like you talked about and, you know, July and by July and October, there's a sticky note that simply says, "We'll figure it all out tomorrow." I mean,
11: yeah, oh, absolutely, yes. Oh, yes. And that's the key. And I think I'm so glad you brought that up because I love color coded planners. I created one actually, but the reality of it is they have to adjust. They always have. They do not rule you. They just simply help you get what your idea is on paper, and to help you make the next step. So that when everything does fall apart, you go, "Oh, where was I? Yes, oh, that's right. The last thing we did was," and then you can go back to it. But it doesn't rule your life.
10: Yeah, flexibility.
11: And, absolutely.
10: And there must be a little bit of fatigue sometimes, decision fatigue. Homeschooling moms might need to watch out for or ones thinking about it, right?
11: Oh, absolutely. Yeah. And I think especially when I first started in the 80s, homeschooling, we had very few choices. And it was very much bringing the public school into your home because we didn't know anything else. Yeah. And there wasn't anything really available for us. But right now, the educational philosophies abound. There are 10 very prominent educational philosophies and hundreds, if not hundreds and hundreds of curriculum to choose from. So you're absolutely right.
10: That wonderful. A lot of more support, a lot more networking than there were back in the 80s, like you said.
11: Absolutely.
10: Probably only gotten better. For everybody, if you're just joining us, welcome to the 805 Connection. I'm Brian Tuohy, and my guest today is Rhonda Robinson from Focus on the Family. We're discussing how homeschool moms can prepare for a new school year with confidence and peace and realistic expectations. And by the way, if you're looking for trusted parenting, marriage, faith, and homeschooling resources, be sure to visit focusonthefamily.com. 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You're going to find articles, tools, encouragement, and practical resources specifically designed to support families through every stage of life and education. Focus on the Family reminds parents that homeschooling is about far more than just academics. It's about discipling your children, character development, and preparing them for life. And Rhonda, is there? I give out Focus on the Family because that's a good place to start. Do you have a specific website for what you do that will take them there more direct, or is that a good one to go?
11: No, not really. Okay. Just the Focus on the Family. Yeah, I will in coming days, but write for the book. But currently, no.
10: All right. Well, everybody just needs to know. And oh, by the way, what you mentioned your book. when is it out exactly? And how is that going to be available on? Of course, Focus on the Family sells products, yes. Especially with the people that work for Focus on the Family. Also, Amazon, some other typical places, be able to find.
11: Absolutely,
10: it?
11: Yes. So we have this thing going. So it got pushed back. It was supposed to come out in April, okay. But the Lord worked it out really well. So remember, I talked about that planner that. So I had published a planner in 1994, and Focus redecorated it, brought it back to life, and made it pretty. And so right now, if you go to Focus on the Family bookstore and pre-order the book, you can download my planner for free. So that will come out as a product in next year. So it's probably about a $35 product that you get for free for just pre-ordering. And then when you're right in the thick of homeschooling next February and you're thinking, did I do the right thing? My book will arrive at your doorstep. So that's
10: perfect. And what's the title of the book so that everybody knows?
11: The Thriving Homeschool, A Christian Parent's Guide.
10: Okay. Awesome. Now let's talk about the challenge every homeschool mom faces. How do you switch hats from mom to teacher, then back to mom again without feeling like you're always on duty?
11: Well, moms are always on duty, aren't we? I mean, that's the middle of the night. I mean, we're never not on duty. I think that the problem is when we think of switching hats, and a lot of people think about that going into homeschooling, that they have to be the the school marm and then the gentle mom, you know. And the reality of it is, it goes back to what I was saying before, is homeschooling is just parenting. And so I think a lot of the impression that we get is that we think that we have to emulate some of the teachers that we had. You know, we have to be, we have to, you know, be kind of standoffish and say, well, you'll figure it out, or, you know, or not help them. And the reality of it is that that's not really the way we need to be. If we are more in tune to our children and we are trying to bring out the best of them, rather than hammer out and try to figure out where their deficits are, which is the school model, then you're just parenting. I've tried it in the early days, having a blackboard and writing out, you know, A-E-I-O-U on the blackboard and doing it the teacher way. But you know what I ended up doing? Found that was more effective is cuddling up on a couch with your student, your child, and reading with them, to them, and teaching them to read. Those hats stay on.
10: You know, and that's got to have an impact for the kid absorbing the information, because it seems like every homeschooled child that I ever met that grew up, and you find out later on they were homeschooled, to me, they're brilliant. They're smart. They're smarter than the average bear, so to speak. They just seem sharper, and I think it's just because they got that attention. They got the attention, but they also the positive attention in a way that they were able to absorb the teaching going on at the time. Every person I've ever met that was homeschooled, they're brilliant, the term to use, but they've gone on and they've done well in education and further education, and you know, a couple of them I know have their doctorate degree, and they will say it's solely because I was homeschooled,
11: right?
10: Because they look at their own kids now that are going to the public schools, and they go and they see the difference. And when they talk to their kids or quiz their kids, as parents will do, they realize they're just not getting everything. And
11: right.
10: Yeah. But
11: well, one of the problem with the public school, and I'm not saying that every parent should homeschool. Not every parent can. And I don't want to ever put that burden on someone. But the differences are very stark in that the public school is trying to make sure that everybody learns the same. And it assumes that everybody has to learn the same. They have to learn the same subjects. And the reality of it is we're all very, very different. And so I think that's one of the biggest benefits of homeschooling, is that you can really hone in on that child's gifts and talents. And those gifts and talents will help them overcome the deficits in the areas that they're not real strong in.
10: Yeah. You know, many parents compare themselves to other homeschool families online. How dangerous is as comparison in homeschooling?
11: Oh, that's really is very, very bad. Yeah. I mean, we should never compare our children to other children. That's such a tendency. It is. I think that we do that a lot. Just as parents, you know, oh, my child is already walking, or, oh, I potty trained at such and such a time. You know, it's like, oh, my fifth grader is doing algebra. Yeah, we take too much pride in our children's accomplishments when we really, really shouldn't. We shouldn't feel responsible for their accomplishments, nor should we feel responsible for their failures. We're there to disciple them and walk alongside them and bring them to the Lord. I think that you're always going to find a pitfall when you go down that road.
10: Yeah. Focusing less on test scores and more on things like character, spiritual growth, and family relationships. It looks like that maybe that's the definition of a successful homeschool year. But yes. How can moms focus on God's unique plan for their family instead?
11: By sharing the word with them. By praying daily, by creating a home atmosphere that really that is safe And you know, one of the things that I loved about homeschooling, and my adult children have come back to me and said that's how they remember their childhood, was creating an atmosphere that smells good. That could be bacon in the morning. You know, mm-hmm. that could be, if you ever walked out of the house and come in back in and see what your house smells like, that's what your kids are going to remember when they're adults. So I remember going to my grandmother's house, and all I can remember is her Illinois musty basement. You know, the smell of that takes me back to my grandma. So, music in the house, you know, bring in worship, the atmosphere of your home. The atmosphere of your home will so impact how your children learn and how they see the world and how they view God.
10: My somebody says, what was your grade school like? You said the smells. I have a smell for grade school. I have a smell for like kindergarten, and then moving up the line. And it's that mimeograph paper. Now, they used to do the old mimeograph, and it's that smell. It kind of smelled like that skunk, but kind of had a smell about it. It was the ammonia or something that processed it. But all the kids used to grab that and smell them when they came in with the fresh ones. And I thought that was funny, but it's how in my head, that's a click right there. And then I went to an older school, parochial school nearby. And the old buildings had that old musky kind of smell. Mm-hmm. So whenever I think back on that period, I think of that also. But hey, we got a short 2-3 minutes left. I want to make sure we save some time here. Your upcoming book, The Thriving Homeschool, shares guidance drawn on more than your 30 years of homeschool experience. I want you to plug it right now. Talk a little bit about it. What do you hope readers take away from it?
11: I hope that they take away the old idea that they can homeschool, that God gave these children to them, and just like they taught them to walk and to potty train and just talk, that teaching them the rest of life and to step into their adult world is just an extension of that. And they are the best people suited to do that.
10: All right. Any final encouragement you'd love to leave the homeschooling moms who may be already feeling overwhelmed before the school's even started?
11: Yes. Take a deep breath. Relax. You're not done. It's not something that you have. It's not a sprint. It's a long, you have a lifetime, and you're not going to teach them everything that they need to know in 1 year. You have a lifetime with them.
10: Well, and it's got to be so rewarding. You've had that experience, and, share some of the highlights. Is there any highlight that stands out in your mind from during your homeschooling with your kids?
11: Oh my gosh. So I have a bunch of creative children. And so we did a lot of unit studies. And so at the end of every unit study, we would make costumes, for example, for the Revolutionary War. And so they would get all decked out in a revolutionary garb, and we would go to a reenactment. And then, you know, we would find people that would see how much they had put into their costumes, and they would just pour into my children over and over the knowledge that they had accumulated. It's
10: so wonderful. Rhonda, this has been incredibly encouraging, and appreciate you coming on the show with us. I think one of the biggest takeaways today is that homeschooling doesn't have to look perfect to be successful. And sometimes the healthiest homeschool plan starts not with the curriculum and schedules, but with understanding your family's unique rhythm and trusting God to guide the journey. Would you say that's right?
11: I would say you nailed it. That's exactly correct.
10: All right. Our guest has been Rhonda Robinson, manager and content producer for Focus on the Family's Parenting and Marriage Content. It's a mouthful. And a veteran homeschool mom and author of the upcoming book, The Thriving Homeschool, A Christian Parent's Guide. Keep your eyes open. 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That's FocusOnTheFamily.com. Rhonda, thank you so much for being with us today.
11: Thank you. Thank you for having me. It's always a pleasure.
10: All right. Thanks to all of you for listening to the 805 Connection. I'm Brian Toohey. Until next time, thanks for joining us and have a wonderful day.
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1: As I get older, the more I relate to parts of Exodus 18. Jethro, Moses' father-in-law, visits Moses in this part of Scripture, and he sees everything that Moses is doing to help the children of Israel while they are in the wilderness. And at some point, he's like, "You're doing too much." And if you think that I'm kind of over-exaggerating, in verse 18, Jethro says this: "You and these people who come to you will only wear yourselves out. This work is too heavy for you. You cannot handle it alone." That's Exodus 18 in the NIV. And I bring that up because I hope this is the case for you. And if not, I pray that this becomes the case for you. I'm so grateful for the people, whether it's here at the station or members of my family, who kind of tell me that every once in a while. Like, "Daniel, you don't need to do everything. We're here for you." That's so good to have. Because I would try, and I'd probably wear myself out. So I'm just grateful for that.
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13: We're talking about the issue of a surrogate mom who was directed contractually to have an abortion by the biological parents because the child had a birth defect that would require a bunch of surgeries when he gets out, may or may not survive, might live to be perfectly fine. They said have an abortion. She said no. 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The procedure will be done on her. The child is growing inside her body. So if by contract you can end the life of a child, or if a contract does not override the right to life, can the Constitution be seen as something that overrides a person's right to their own body?
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21: The overwhelming majority of your angelic activity, it'll look like a person. 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I didn't get a signed card. I didn't get a text message the next day with a big, you know, smiley face. But angels are a part of our journey, and our hearts have to be open to that. 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Occasionally, God pulls back the curtain.
20: 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We're so glad you're here to listen. Today's program is part one of Pastor Allen's message called Science, Angels, and Jesus, Expressions of This Present Age. 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
21: We're working through a little study called Science, Angels, and Jesus. I don't believe they're in conflict. I think sometimes there's some boundaries that Christians put up that are not helpful, and we're threatened or intimidated or angry at science. I don't think that's helpful. Science is not a thing. It's not a specific idea. Science is a process. It's a method. It's a way of understanding our world and exploring the world we live in and trying to understand it more fully. We should be advocates for that. Not everything that's called science reflects that method or that process, so we have to be a bit more discerning. In the same way that every building that has a sign out in front that says church doesn't honor Jesus or the Word of God, we have to be a bit more discerning. It's not a criticism, it's just a reality. I want to start with a verse of scripture you have, and I think it leads into this category of science. Righteousness exalts a nation, but sin is a disgrace to any people. Righteousness has not only fallen out of favor in the public square, for the most part, it's fallen out of favor in the hearts of God's people. Righteousness is a big old religious word. It simply means the ability to stand in the presence of God without fear, guilt, or shame. Now, all of us have an appointment to stand in the presence of God. And when you do, you can't blame the pastor. Ought to have been better if he'd have preached better. I always thought he was a little weak. You can't blame your parents or your spouse or your neighbor. You can't. We'll all give an account for ourselves before God. It's not a threat. It can be a very rewarding moment in time. You want to prepare for it more than you prepare for any other thing in your life, more than you prepare for retirement or any other relationship that you would seek or desire or long for. You want to prepare for your appointment with the Lord. Righteousness exalts a nation. Where I think the church lost its way a bit is we understand the free gift of righteousness. Through faith in Jesus, we receive a gift of righteousness. That's true. It gives us status in the kingdom, a place in the kingdom of God. But we have stopped there. What the Bible calls us to do is to lead righteous lives. Not to earn our way into the kingdom of God, not to earn the blessing or the goodness or the favor of God, but have a desire to walk uprightly before the Lord out of love, honor, and respect for Him. The way we honor the gift we've been given is by choosing to lead righteous lives. And the Bible tells us of the benefits, that righteousness will exalt a nation more than a strong economy, more than good political outcomes, more than innovation. Righteousness, exaltation means promotion, to be lifted up, elevated. God will elevate the people who choose to live righteously. Folks, that starts with us, the church. We can't look through the windows and go, it's those people out there, they're the problems. If our nation struggles, if our communities struggle, if our schools struggle, we have to begin with our own heart's condition. Science, it's where I started. I promise I'll come back to your notes. Just hang on a moment. What time is it? I'll make a note. The next service is Wednesday night at 6:30, so we're... You know, science is there are multiple approaches to that. There's the natural sciences, the hard sciences, biology, chemistry, quantitative, qualitative. They're certainly about observation, but for it to be science, it has to be something that can be observable, measurable, and repeatable. If it isn't science, it's something else. And then we have the behavioral sciences. And there's a certain amount of rigor that goes with those, certainly a lot of statistical analysis, but sometimes they're called the soft sciences. They're less measurable. And one of the challenges that comes to any culture is when the behavioral sciences triumph over the natural sciences. When the behavioral sciences start to dictate what will be said about natural science. Because behavioral science can be heavily influenced by ideologies. And it's the point where the church should make an impact. When the church has had undue influence on natural sciences, it hasn't been good. There was a time that the church, the organized church, the powerful church, the political church, did everything in their power to continue the myth that the sun revolved around the earth. So when ideologies triumph what we can measure and see and pay attention to, it creates confusion and dissonance. It's like, don't believe your lying eyes. And we've been living through a bit of that. The phrase that we learned during the COVID crisis was follow the science. It was used like a bludgeon. And the truth is, both natural science and behavioral sciences are used to shape our cultural responses. Well, I know you've noticed we're in an election cycle. If you've missed that, welcome back to life. We had an election in our state this week. I've said to you often, and I believe it's true, that elections... they reveal the spiritual health of a people. I don't believe they make us less or more or less healthy. I believe they reveal our spiritual health. Politics is downstream of our faith and how it's lived out in a culture. So wherever you are these days on the unfolding political process, understand it reflects the hearts of the people of God. I believe our well-being or our destruction will emerge from spiritual forces with which we choose to align ourselves far more than political parties. The political candidates and professional bureaucrats, easy for me to say, will simply reflect our hearts. And if that offends you, keep working on the condition of your heart. God and our relationship to Him will determine our future, I promise you. That is the story of Scripture. The good news is God is able to save by many or by few. He doesn't require a majority. He requires a people who are committed and dedicated to Him. The current election cycle, as you could imagine, has presented some fascinating new productions from the theater of the absurd. It truly is bizarre. The aggressive promotion of transgenderism is something that should be accepted as normative. To be confused as something as foundational and fundamental as our biological sex requires us to ignore science. It requires us to ignore our Bibles. My Bible says God created us male and female. And yet we find ourselves in a place where we're told that that confusion is not something for which we should have compassion and understand it's something that could be resolved. It's something that should be normalized, and our children should be encouraged to embrace it. That's evil. That is evil. It's not acceptable. We see expressions, the most, perhaps in this immediate season, the part that's most is about men participating in women's sports. We're told that's an expression of compassion and a good idea. That's absurd. You don't need a PhD in the biological sciences to know that's absurd. Men and women are different. Now, just for a disclaimer, I'm a product of public schools, so very grateful for that, proud of that. I'm not saying we're lesser or greater, but we are different. And that is simple science. And therefore, we created opportunities for physical sports and activity, and we created a separation so they wouldn't compete in the same way because there are differences. Again, not lesser or greater. And there are exceptions to any statement, but along a normal distribution, those differences become obvious. So when we say that men should compete with women in their sporting activities, we create something that is observably, patently absurd. We're different. It's dangerous. I don't care who, how professional, how enlightened, how educated, when we find these authoritative voices demanding that men be allowed to compete in women's athletics. It's absurd. If men are going to compete in women's sports, then we don't need men's sports and women's sports. We just need sports. But we're having great trouble, even in the church, processing this. We've been watching the WNBA lately. You know, they have some interest in weak men participating with them. It's a bizarre scenario. And I don't say that to diminish people who struggle with that confusion. It's a point where we should have compassion. But again, it's not something we should normalize and invite our children to. We have to help them with that. Otherwise, let's just have sports. Participation be determined by merit and ability alone. If we're going to designate whether it's men's or women's sports, then we can determine that biologically. It isn't confusing. We don't need a lot of sophisticated measurements. We could just have track and field and softball and baseball and tennis and golf and basketball and lacrosse and badminton and gymnastics and let everybody compete. If you happen to notice this and you object, it's highly likely you'll be labeled. Maybe sexist, maybe something else. We're also watching this flourishing in this election cycle of something I never thought I would see in our nation, of socialism and communism being welcomed into mainstream political life. Welcomed as a form of authority that brings productivity, prosperity, and freedom, which is a lie. It's a question that's been asked and answered for more than 100 years by some very powerful nations, prosperous nations, nations that had great resources, and we watched them fail. We watched the crushing authoritarian harshness that came upon the citizens of those nations, and tens of millions of people have died because of the harshness of socialism and communism. And now we see the Democratic Socialist of America occupying powerful elected seats across our nations, dozens and dozens of candidates, and we seemed addled, unwilling to engage. It's not a church discussion. We don't want to be political. This isn't about politics. This is about worldview. Everywhere that communism and socialism have flourished, the church has been diminished. If you don't know of an example, think South Korea. This is not hypothetical. And what they're saying in our country is they want to abolish borders, abolish the police, abolish prisons, eliminate the presidency, eliminate the Senate, eliminate the Supreme Court. Confiscate the property of those who have been ultra successful. Confiscate the largest corporations. Confiscate much of private property. And oh, by the way, we need to silence the churches. They're celebrating that in our midst.
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21: In the Sermon on the Mount, Jesus said a half a dozen times, "Do not worry." Not a suggestion, it's a directive. I have a question. Are you living in obedience to Jesus, or are you ignoring him? 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It'll help you. It's called Freedom from Worry. It's really a how-to guide to live a life in the peace that Jesus promised us. You don't have to have a life choked with fear and anxiety and worry. You can be free. Let's cooperate with Jesus. It's the best way to walk through our days. I promise.
20: 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Now, let's get back to Pastor Allen with his message called Science, Angels, and Jesus, Expressions of This Present Age. 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
21: Folks, these questions have been asked and answered. Perhaps the most visible expression of that in our world today is China. I have tremendous compassion for the Chinese people. They live under a cruel, harsh, domineering, authoritarian government. The government dictates the size of their families. For many years, they had a one-child-only policy, more than 300 million abortions forced upon the Chinese people. To this day, they practice slavery, forced labor, organ harvesting amongst prisoners. Not conjecture, a matter of public record. They don't deny it. And not only that, they try very diligently to affect us and our behaviors. China sponsors, practices, encourages, funds birth tourism, sending women to this nation to deliver a child that would receive citizenship and give it standing, take them back to China to raise them under a completely different ideology, sponsored by that government. They're buying American land in mass. They have spent billions and billions of dollars influencing American universities. Now, we live in an age where tolerance is celebrated, perhaps above all. If that was a two-way street, perhaps we could have that conversation, but you're not allowed. You're not encouraged to buy property in China. You're not allowed. We're not allowed to send billions of dollars to influence the education of Chinese students. We're not allowed to set up Jesus centers throughout China. It's not inclusive. It isn't tolerant. It's an expression of authoritarian dominance seeking to disrupt the freedoms that we have. We should pay attention. And if you notice and you say something, you'll be labeled xenophobic. It's a fancy word. It means you don't like others different from you. We're watching lawlessness be celebrated, elevated. 80% of Americans or more say that they think to vote in our elections, you should be able to prove your citizenship. And yet our leaders in Washington are unable to pass that legislation. More honestly, they're unwilling. And they can survive that mostly because they have almost total coverage protection from the media classes. The American people overwhelmingly want something, and they're elected to be representatives of the people, and they refuse to cooperate. It's not a high bar. It's not regressive. It's not an attempt to limit something. If it is, we're offering limits in many places. You can't rent a car unless you can prove who you are. You can't buy an airplane ticket. You can't get your children into school. There are dozens and dozens of ways and places in our lives just to conduct a normal pattern of our lives. Identification is required. It's required to go to the emergency room at the hospital. And yet we don't want to bring that. It's the encouragement of lawlessness. We don't want boundaries where they don't suit us. Folks, the church has a voice in this, And if you dare to notice that and say something about it in the public square, it's highly probable you're going to be labeled something, a bigot, a racist, something. If wickedness is defining the labels, I think we're going to have to be willing to wear a few. I think the heart of it is we've got to address the awkward truth that we're far from God. That seems to be what these public debates are suggesting. That we know of him and we have a rich heritage of faith and a rich heritage of the blessings of God, but we have wandered from the truth and imagined that we could secure our futures apart from God's direction. I don't believe that's true. In an expression of great mercy, God is stirring the hearts of his people. I see it and I hear it and I receive reports of it on a regular basis. If you'll allow me, I would suggest we don't want to ignore his mercy or respond with defensiveness. Rather, in humility.

of the Word of God, with the courage to take those principles into our schools and into the marketplace of ideas, into healthcare, into the sciences. We don't stand separate from that. The next component of your title and of our conversation is important. I want to talk about angels in this session, angels in Jesus, particularly as we approach the end of the age. What's fundamental about angels is they're an important part of what God is doing in the earth right now. We talk about science. We talk about ways of understanding the world in which we live, the five senses God has given us to interact with this material world that we live in. We understand the limits of our five senses. We can't see all of the available colors of the spectrum of light. We can't hear everything that's on the spectrum of sound. Our senses are limited, but they are sufficient to enable us to navigate life under the sun, our journey through this physical world. But you would be beyond naive to try to suggest that your senses define the only reality that exists. That's not good science. You can't measure your will, but watch a little toddler look at their parents that are several times their size and go, no. That's not a contest of physical strength. That's a contest of wills. And if you don't think it's real, you haven't been around a toddler lately. Well, angels are just as real as any being in this world that we live in. They simply represent another dimension. They're not less real. They're not less powerful. I assure you from a biblical perspective that angels affect your existence. There is no Jesus narrative without the involvement of the angels. And you and I will not flourish through the end of this age without angelic involvement on our behalf. So if you come from a tradition where you say, well, we just didn't talk about that, or me and my people, we don't believe in that, I would invite you into a broader tradition, a biblical one. We're all learning and growing, myself included. Look at 1 Peter chapter 3 and verse 22. It says, Jesus, who's gone into the heavens and is at God's right hand with angels, authorities, and powers in submission to him. Peter, the fisherman that Jesus recruited, that spent 3 years with him, that watched him suffocate on a cross, that saw him post-resurrection, that preached the message, delivered the message on the day of Pentecost, that was sent to Cornelius' house to welcome the non-Jewish community into the Jesus narrative as that story was unfolding. Peter says to us, the angels are subjected to Jesus. So if you don't believe in angels, you're choosing to stand apart from the disciples that Jesus trained and from our Lord himself. In Matthew chapter 16 and verse 24, Jesus, he said, what good will it be for a man if he gains the whole world and yet forfeits his soul? Or what can a man give in exchange for his soul? For the Son of Man is going to come in his Father's glory with his angels. And he'll reward each person according to what he's done. Jesus is coming back. I like the phrasing, it's with his angels. There's a recognition of the role that angels play that is consistent throughout Jesus' ministry. When he's arrested in Gethsemane and they want to fight, his friend wants to fight for him. He said, we're not going to fight here. If I wanted to fight, I could call legions of angels. And what's implied is they're a whole lot more effective defense system than you are, Peter. When Jesus faced the temptation in the wilderness after his baptism, tempted by Satan, it says when he was finished with that tempting, an angel came and ministered to him. Time and again, we see the interaction of the angels enabling Jesus to complete his assignment. Not diminishing his divinity, not diminishing his strength or who he was, but opening for us the imagination that there are spiritual beings at work on our behalf. The Bible says that angels are ministering spirits sent forth into the earth on our behalf. In fact, we're encouraged to practice hospitality, the Bible says in Hebrews, because in so doing, we might entertain angels and not know it. See, angels don't give you a business card that says heavenly being. The overwhelming majority of your angelic activity, it'll look like a person. You'll think you've just interacted with a person. There have been a handful of times in my life where after the fact, sometimes in the hours after, sometimes in the days after, when I reflect back, I go, you know, that seemed more supernatural to me than just another person. No, I didn't get a signed card. I didn't get a text message the next day with a big, smiley face.

0: Welcome, angel. But angels are a part of our journey, and our hearts have to be open to that. We simply don't have the tools to perceive them all the time. Occasionally, God pulls back the curtain.
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4: I found myself asking recently, God, why me? For you, maybe that's a constant refrain in some way. For me, it was, God, why have you chosen me? There are so many more qualified people to be in a position to help, to say a prayer, to do whatever. And I look at all of the ways that I don't quite match up compared to other people. I would say, see, God, use them instead. But what matters? What I think? Or God saying, I've placed you here. Just listen to me and act. I'm Daniel, by the way. And I say, okay, fine. Because we're not the ones to make that decision. You may not feel like you have everything you need to handle whatever's going on. Maybe you've been put in charge of something. You say, why me? Maybe just instead of saying, why me, God, say, use me, God. And show me why you have put me in this position. I think he'll reveal it. He has for me.
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13: You know why you exist? 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
14: 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Welcome to Focus on the Family with Jim Daly. I'm John Fuller.
15: You know, John, Steve Farrar had so much wisdom to share in his almost 50 years of ministry. And as I've said before, I am so grateful that much of that wisdom was recorded in some form or fashion. Today, Steve will explain how each one of us can embrace God's purpose for our lives and live it out. And he'll close his message with some great advice specifically for teens and young adults. Let's get to it.
14: Okay, well, here's Steve Farrar speaking at Oak Cliff Bible Fellowship in Dallas on Focus on the Family with Jim Daly.
13: Well, as we begin, I'd like to ask you a question. And it's a very simple question, but it's a profound question in some senses. The question is, why are you here? When I ask the question, why are you here, what I'm really asking you is, why do you exist? Why are you alive? Why are you walking the earth now and not 300 years ago or 300 years in the future? Why are you alive? Why do you exist? Is that just the result of the Darwinian hypothesis of time and chance coming together and here you are? No. You're here for a reason. You're here for a purpose. Why am I here? Why do I exist? Is a question we ask throughout life. And in Psalm 139, David is going to answer the question, why am I here? The first 12 verses are about God. If you want to know why you're alive and why you exist, you don't start with yourself. You start with God. If you don't start with God, you'll never figure out why you're on the earth. You'll never figure out your purpose. You'll never figure out your meaning. So what does he say about God? Verse 1, he says, "Oh Lord, you have searched me and known me. You got me wired. You know everything about me. You know when I sit down. You know when I rise up. You understand my thought from afar." He says, "You scrutinize my path and my lying down. You're intimately acquainted with all my ways." So all your little quirks, all your little idiosyncrasies, so he knows all about them. And he's still for you, and he still loves you. He's still on your team. He's not against you. This is amazing. Verse 4, "Even before there was a word in my tongue, behold, Lord, you know it all. Every word you'll ever utter for the rest of your life until the moment of you die, God already knows what you're going to say and the intonation with which you will say it. He knows it now. He knows all things." He goes on and he says, verse 5, "You've enclosed me behind and before." He says, "You've laid your hand on me. Such knowledge is too wonderful me. It is too high. I cannot attain to it. Where can I go from your spirit? Where can I flee from your presence? If I go to heaven, you're there. If I make my bed in Sheol, behold, you are there. If I take the wings of the dawn," what's the speed of light? 186,000 miles per second? That's moving. And then in 13, he answers the question, why do I exist? See, now you can deal with the question because you started with God. Verse 13, "You formed my inward parts. You wove me in my mother's womb. I'll give thanks to you, for I'm fearfully and wonderfully made. Wonderful are your works. My soul knows it very well." He's not on an ego trip. He's just saying, God, you put me together. You formed my inward parts. You wove me. You put me together. Let me ask you something. Why are you tall? Why are you short? Why are you white or black or Hispanic or Asian? That's all up to God. That's all his doing. Why are you good with people? Some of you have an unbelievable gift with people. You love people and they love you. Where'd you get that gift? When he formed you and fashioned you in your mother's womb, he gave you that gift. He gave you gifts and he gave you skills. Why? Because he has a work for you to do. There's a purpose. There's a reason you're alive. Note the next verse here. He says, he's still back when he was in the womb, asking the question, why am I alive? Why do I exist? It's the central question of life. My frame or my bones were not hidden from you when I was made in secret and skillfully wrought in the depths of the earth. Let me ask you a question. If your father had not have married your mother, would you be here? This is not a trick question. Let's say your father, that cheerleader from that other high school he had a crush on. You don't know anything about this. But let's say your father, when he was in high school, he had a crush on that cheerleader from another school. Let's say he married her. Would you be here? No, you wouldn't be here. But see, he didn't marry her. He married your mother. You say, what do you mean I wouldn't be here? Well, for you to get here, it took a particular sperm and it took a particular egg. And that cheerleader didn't have the egg. Your mother had the egg. But he didn't marry the cheerleader, he married your mother. Here you are. We're glad you're here. Have you ever thought about what it took to get you here? Have you? Do you realize that for thousands of years, God has been overseeing your family history? For thousands of years from day one, He's watched it. He's overseen everything. And if just once in that cycle, if just once in that multi-generational process, one sperm had to miss the right egg just one time, you would not be here, but you're here. By the predetermined plan of Almighty God. That's why you're here. That's why you're alive. That's why you exist. That's why you're not a mistake. That's why it's not chance. It's from Almighty God. There's a reason you're alive. You know why you exist? Because God determined before the foundations of the world that you would exist. That's why. And if you don't believe that, note the next section of the verse. Your eyes have seen my unformed substance. This is amazing. And in your book, they were all written, the days that were ordained for me, when as yet there was not one of them. Staggering statement. What this is saying is, the reason you exist is that God willed that you would exist. And before the foundations of the world, and here's why you're here today. Before the foundations of the world, He determined the moment of your conception. He determined the moment of your birth. He's already determined the moment of your death. Did you know that? Hebrews says, it is appointed for a man once to die. The moment of your death has already been set. Now, how else can I encourage you? But that's kind of encouraging. You know why it's encouraging? You can't die until the work that God has for you to do, you can't die until it's done. He who began a good work in you will bring it to completion in Christ Jesus. You can't die. You cannot die until you've done the work that God has called you to do. They may rough you up. They may knock you around. They may talk about you behind your back, but you can't die. They can't kill you until your appointed time has come. So you can be bold and you can stand for Christ. It's amazing stuff. Now in Ephesians 2, the familiar words of 2:8. How is it that we exist spiritually? Well, you got to be born again, Jesus said. Well, how does that happen? Well, Ephesians 2:8 simply says this, for by grace, and this is so familiar to us, for by grace you've been saved through faith. And that not of yourselves, it's the gift of God, not as a result of works that any man should boast. You can't do enough to earn salvation. For by grace you've been saved through faith. That not of yourselves, gift of God, not as a result of works. You say, that not of yourselves. Well, what does that mean? That not of yourselves. You can't write enough checks to the Red Cross. You can't do enough good works to be saved. You can't save yourself. Jesus saves us by dying on the cross. His sacrifice paid for our sins. That's why we celebrated communion. We remember what Jesus did. So we don't save ourselves. He saved us. I can't do that. So grace isn't of myself. Salvation isn't of myself. For by grace you've been saved through faith. Is faith something we do, or is faith a gift of God? It's a gift of God. You say, well, Steve, we got to exercise faith. That's exactly right. And that's how we come to know Christ. In faith, we ask Christ to come into our lives. But let me ask you something. Where did you get the faith to ask Him to come into your life? He gave it to you. See, none of it is of yourself. It's all of Him. Ephesians 2:1 is an interesting passage. A lot of people a lot of Christians who believe the Bible have really don't believe Ephesians 2:1. You say, what do you mean? Well, it says, and you were dead in your trespasses and sins. Most Christians think that anybody can come to Christ at any time they want to. Many of you think that. That's not what it says. It says, and you were dead in your trespasses and sin. Imagine on maybe Sunday afternoon, you're taking a ride out in the country. Kind of nice to get away. Two-lane road is just kind of calm and quiet. And you're driving out there, and you'll see an old church. And a lot of times, those old churches had cemeteries next to them. And you're driving by this little country church, and there's a little curve, and you're making the curve. And as you're looking there, you see the old cemetery, and suddenly you see a hand come right out of the ground. And you say to your husband, hey, slow down here. And then you pull off to the side. And then you see another hand break through the sod. And then you see a head come burrowing up. And there's some activity in this, an elbow, another elbow. And this guy in this dark suit, it's kind of frayed because he's been down there a while. This guy pulls himself up out of the grave. He's got dirt clods all over him. He's kind of cleaning himself off. And he looks over and he sees you parked there. He goes, hey, can I get a ride into town? Now, that is absolutely ludicrous. Why is that ludicrous? I'll tell you why it's ludicrous. Dead men can't will to become alive. I've been dead 17 years. I'm getting sick and tired of it. I think I'll go into town and get a cappuccino. You don't do that. Dead men can't change their condition. This says, and you were dead in your trespasses and sins. Do you know why you know Christ? Do you know why you ask Christ to come into your life? Because he made you alive. He did for you what he did for Lazarus. He resurrected you. So let's get this straight. Why are we here? Why are we here? Well, why do I exist? Well, God gave you physical existence. He made you. He created you. Gave you gifts. Gave you abilities. And by the way, let me say something to you. Those gifts and abilities that God gave you in your mother's womb, he designed those in your life. He gave those to you because that's going to help you accomplish the work that he has for you to do. You need to pay attention to those gifts. You need to pay attention to those interests. Some of the angriest men I meet are men that are not working in an area of God-given strength. They're working in an area of weakness. They don't have an aptitude in that area. They don't have a strength in that area. So they hate to go to work. And when they're at work, they watch the clock and they're bored and they can't wait to get home. And then they get home, they're miserable because they got to get up in the morning and go back. There's no motivation. They're not good at it. What do you love to do? What are you interested in? You love to work with little kids? Then work with little kids. You want to be an architect? You want to be an architect. Are you good with languages and you're good in other cultures? Great, God will use you over there. You see, but he's hardwired us, and you pay attention to that. You don't ignore that. And when you're in an area and you're working in an area of God-given strength that he put in you when you were in your mother's womb and you're an adult, you can't believe you get to go to work. You can't believe they're paying you. You just can't believe it. Because you're loving it and you're good at it. Because that's what he intended you to do from the very beginning. You say, well, gee, I might have to go back to school. Then go back to school. I might have to go to school at night. Go to school at night.
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13: Let's wrap this up. He formed you. He created you. He gave you gifts. He gave you abilities in your mother's womb. And then at some point, he brought you to Christ. So he gave you physical existence. Then he saved you and gave you spiritual life. And you're saved. And that's it. No. Because see, there's verse 10. And we got to pick up 8, 9, and 10 to get the context. For by grace you've been saved through faith, and that not of yourselves. It is the gift of God. Not as a result of works that any man should boast. For, you see that connector? For we are his workmanship. Created, now catch this, created in Christ Jesus for good works. Not good works to be saved, you're already saved. Created in Christ Jesus for good works, this is amazing, which God prepared beforehand, before you were ever born. See, that's the work that he has for you to do, that you might walk in them. You see, God really does have a purpose and a plan for your life. You're not a mistake. You're not an accident. You're not here by chance. It's not coincidence. The sovereign hand of God is over your life, and he's leading you. And he said, well, Steve, not everything's going my way, because that's part of the process of maturing you in Christ. Well, I'm having hardship. I'm having difficulty. You know, well, okay, that's okay. That's normal in the Christian life. It has been granted to you. Philippians 1:29 says, it has been granted to you not only to believe in Christ, but to suffer for his sake. Yeah. Well, I don't want to suffer. Well, guess what? You're going to suffer. Well, I don't want to take that class. Oh, you've already been signed up for that class. And it's too late to drop it. Acts 14:22, through many tribulations, we must enter the kingdom of God. Not some, not a few, many. That's why you've got many. Well, I don't like this. Well, join the club. But see, he's going to use you. And if he's going to use you, you're going to have some pain in your life. Because if you've never had pain, then you've never suffered. And if you've never suffered, you've got nothing to say to anybody. And you can't help them. So that's why you're going through some hard things. But he'll get you through it. He'll take you through it. You see? Hey, there's a sign in every weight room in America. No pain. And that's true in the Christian life. Now think about this. He's got a work for you. He's given you physical life. He brought you to Christ. He gave you spiritual life. Why? Well, you're his workmanship. You don't need to be like her, and you don't need to be like him. You see? Different gifts, different abilities. There are no little people. There are no little places, Francis Schaeffer used to say. But he's got a work for you to do. Now, some of us over 40 wish we had paid attention 20 years ago to some good advice we got some from older folks. But we didn't. We had to learn the hard way. A couple years ago, I did a little book called How to Ruin Your Life by 30. And I was speaking for a week in chapel service, and the kids all had to be there, and they didn't want to be there at the first one. And half of them are bored, and they're not paying attention. So I got up, and I said, the first chapel service, I said, some of you are 18, some of you are 22. The average age in here is 20. The first 20 years of your life, your parents have made the significant decisions for you. Now, the next 20 years, you're making the significant decisions. All of them. So what I want to talk to you about this week is how you can ruin your life and be utterly miserable by the time you're 30. I want to talk to you about how you can get venereal disease. I want to talk to you about how you can get divorced and remarried. I want to talk to you about how you can become financially destitute. I want to talk about how you can utterly ruin your life in the next 20 years. Suddenly they're looking up. And all you have to do is ignore God's wisdom. That's all you have to do. Because he's given you everything you need. But if you want to go your own way, you can go your own way. Let me finish up by talking to the young people. Let me start with the guys. God's got a plan for your life. Let me tell you something. Let me tell you something what this culture needs. This culture needs some godly men. That's what it needs. A godly man can turn a culture. You say, well, I'm just a young guy. God loves young guys. And here's what you do. You give your life to Christ. You give your whole heart to Christ. You follow him. You know that verse, seek ye third the kingdom of God? Seek ye what? First. You put Christ first in your life. You put him first. And you know what he'll do? He'll bless your life. He'll bless your life. And then I'll tell you what else you do. You start looking for a woman to marry. You're looking for a wife. You're not looking for a Barbie doll. You're looking for a woman to go through life with who'll stand with you, who's got some grit, who's got some guts, because it's tough. You need a strong one. So start looking for that kind of woman. So I got a girlfriend. Great. Good. How's her character? Her what? Her character. By the way, how's your character, man? I meet all these guys, these young guys, you know, strutting around. Man, I can bench press 575 pounds. Well, pin a rose on your nose. Hey, let me ask you something. How much can you bench press with your character? Can you fight off sexual temptation on the television in a lonely hotel room? Huh? Don't tell me how much you can bench press if you can't touch a remote. If you don't have the power of Christ to change that remote. You know what I'm talking about? That's what you need to be working on. And you're honest. You don't lie on your resume. So, well, they won't hire me. Let me tell you something. You don't lie on your resume. Well, I didn't do well in college. Tell them you didn't do well in college. Say, I was an idiot in college. The guy hiring you was probably an idiot in college. He'll appreciate your honesty. But let me tell you something. Don't lie. You say, well, I won't get the job. Let me tell you something. The Lord Jesus will get you a job if you're a man of integrity. By the way, you and your girlfriend, keep your hands off her. You're not married to her. She's not yours. You want to be a man of God? You want God to bless your life? Then you seek sexual purity. So, well, we haven't done that. Well, then you start today. You're going to follow Christ. This is the will of God, that you abstain from sexual immorality. You don't excuse it. You don't rationalize it. Well, what do you mean? That's what I mean. You say, that's hard. You bet it's hard. And by the way, let me say something to you young ladies. Don't you act cheap. And I'll tell you something else. Don't you dress cheap. Some of you ladies need to cover up. I'll tell you what, I'm in churches all over America. I'm in churches all over America, and I am stunned at the women I see walking in and how they're dressed. And it's all they can do to keep themselves from falling out, if you get my drift. Don't do that. You don't need to dress like that. Number one, let me tell you something. If you know what that does to men, why would you dress like that? Secondly, if you don't know what that does to men, you need to know. It doesn't help them. You love Christ? Let me tell you, you love Jesus? Then don't you act cheap, because let me tell you something, you're not cheap, you're valuable. He bought you with a price. Therefore, you glorify God in your body. And you say, well, I can't find any guys, and if I don't dress, no, you know what? You dress stylishly and modestly. And let me tell you something. You say, well, there aren't any guys. Let me tell you something. You only need one guy. So you honor Christ, you follow Christ, and you trust the Lord at the right time. And then you find that guy, you get married, then you have a bunch of kids, then you get all stressed out and you get pains in your chest. It's great. And you raise those kids and you're trying to make ends meet. Oh, it's great. And you love each other and you show your kids how to have a good marriage, and you go through, what does marriage vow say, better or worse, richer or poorer, sickness and health? Because see, when you're young, you think it's always going to be better. But guess what? It's going to get bad. It's going to get worse. It'll be good, then it's worse, then it's good again, then it's worse. It's rich and it's poor, rich, sickness and health. See, when you're young, you don't even know you can get sick. You've never been sick. See, you get old, sickness is an issue. I mean, you get old, you get my age, you start breaking down. I got on an escalator the other day and I pulled a hamstring. It's sad. Just breaking down. And you get, hey, you get married, and catch this, and you stay married for life. You don't have to be famous. You don't have to make a lot of money. You just love Christ. You work hard. You love your family. You say, I'm not making a difference. You're making a huge difference. And he's using you. He's got a plan. He knows what he's doing. Let's trust him. Let's listen to him.
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3: 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Here's an exercise that can be encouraging, joyous. Whether you're in a great place right now and you want to be filled with joy, or maybe you're down and you just want to get back to, I don't see what's next. Daniel, think of a time when you remember God at work in your life. Something that you can look back on and say, I am thankful for this. This was going on and you came through. Because I think that does something powerful. It encourages us when we're down. It reminds us that there have been other times. Or maybe if you just want to experience the joy and the celebration of saying, God, thank you. For me personally, it was during COVID. It was a very lonely season. I wasn't in a great place mentally because of it. And I felt like, is this ever going to end, God? Where are you? And as I sit here talking to you now, I don't feel that way. And that's my testimony. That's what I'm grateful for. So whatever that is for you, just think about it. And then thank God for it.
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20: 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I'm Kyle Welch. This program is part of an outreach ministry from Shepherd Church, located in Los Angeles, California. Everything we do at Shepherd is based around John 3:14 that teaches us to lift up the name of Jesus that the world might believe. We want to come alongside you in your journey with God and help you become stronger in your faith so you can better serve Jesus and share him with others. Our pastor is Dudley Rutherford, and we join him right now with his message for us today.
21: For an example, this is a verse that's in my heart. I've been thinking about this verse since I was all the way back in Bible college days. I remember reading this when I was just in my late 18, 19, or 20 years of age back in those years, and I saw this verse, and man, I just grabbed a hold of it. It says, am I now trying to win the approval of men or of God? Am I trying to please men? If I were just trying to please men, then I would not be a servant of God. Like Dudley, I read this verse, you got to choose. Are you going to live your life trying to please God, or are you going to try to live your life pleasing man? And I have that verse deep down within me, because I know my job is simply to please God and not man. And you see, that way, when I preach on something and you get mad and half of you leave, or half of you get upset, or I don't like this guy anymore, I don't care, because I'm not here to please you. I'm here to please God. I'm here to please God. If that verse wasn't deep within me the first time I got criticism, like, well, what's that? I'm going to quit. And I'd quit myself. And so you got to have some of these verses. Now that's my verse. You got to get your own verse. Do you hear me? There's a verse called Philippians 1:6 that talks about, and maybe this could be your verse, when God begins to work in your life, that he's never going to stop working in your life. That he's going to just work on you. Does he ever stop? No. He's going to work and carry it on to completion. He's going to work on you until Jesus Christ comes back. Now, maybe that's your verse. You just plant there. So no matter what happens in your life, you know God's working on me. I'm not perfect yet, but I know God's never going to stop working in my life. And maybe that's your verse. Another great verse a lot of you have is Romans 8:28, that says that we know that in all things, not some things, but in all things, that God works for the good of those who love, him, those who've been called according to his purpose. And you read that verse, and you read that verse, and you read that verse, and you read that verse, and you make sure you have a soft heart so it goes down deep. So that way you know, no matter what you're going through, if something bad happens, you don't give up on God. You don't wither away. The first storm comes your way. It's just the opposite. When the storm comes, you start to say, well, I know that God's going to something. I don't know how, but he's going to turn this into something good. I don't know how, but I'm just going to keep clinging to God. Amen. I want you to write this down. If there's a storm in your life that's unhinging you here today, it's because that storm found a place where you were just visiting the Word, instead of living in the Word. Anything that a storm that comes up and you get unhinged, it's because you are just visiting the Word and not living in the Word. Many people here today are living under extreme pressure. Some of you are here, it feels almost overwhelming to you, and you don't know how you're going to get through the situation. I want to encourage you to get into the presence of God. Find yourself a place where you get into the Word of God, and you don't get up from that place until you get this deep within you. And I'm telling you, if you get the Word of God deep within you, and the plans and the purposes of God for your life, and knowing that God's at work in your life, you're going to be just fine. You're just going to be just fine. Amen. And number three. Pressure is also unfolding. It's active. It's actually doing something in your life. It's causing you to grow. It's allowing you to grow. I'm going to show you something. I want you to find this passage. I want you to turn to Acts chapter 14. I want to explain this to you, and I think this is going to help you. In Acts chapter 14... I have a slide up here that kind of tells you the context. Paul, everybody say Paul. Paul went on four missionary journeys, and this, what you're reading, is the first mission. This is the first time he heads out. This is not the second or the third. This is the first time he's, you know what, I'm going to take the gospel as far as I can, as many people as I can. And you can read all this later. I just kind of summed it up for you. And the first place he goes is to Antioch. And I want this section right here. You're going to be Antioch. Everybody say Antioch. Antioch. Say it again. Antioch. Wave at me, wave at me. There's all the Antiochians right there. There they are. So Paul, in this text, in Acts 13, he shows up to you all. What happens when he gets to Antioch? Now, just so you know, all of these cities is what we would call today modern-day Turkey. This is the area that's called modern-day Turkey. And so he shows up and he's persecuted. These folks persecute him. And so he goes over here to Iconium. That's the middle section here. Everybody say Iconium. One more time. So he starts off where? Gets in trouble there. So he comes over here to Iconium. Now that's about a 90-mile journey. That's about from here down to Laguna Beach. How long does that take him traveling 20 hours, 20 miles a day by foot? They didn't have trains back in those days, people. So maybe it took him a week, couple weeks. He goes, you know what? They mistreated me. I'm gonna go see those folks in Iconium. They'll surely treat me better. But he shows up here and he starts to preach, and guess what they do? They persecute him in Iconium. So he's forced to flee because they're going to kill him. So he comes over here to Lystra. Let me see all the people in Lystra right here. Come on, all the Lystrines. There they are. Now, I don't know for sure. I think it's about 30 miles. It's just about a 30-mile journey from Iconium to Lystra. He comes into Lystra, and he's persecuted there, and they actually take him outside the city, and they stone him. In other words, they throw him down the ground. They gather around, and the mob comes, and they take these big rocks, and they start to throw, and they think that he's dead, and they leave, and Paul gets up, and the Bible says he starts brushing off his clothes. He's still alive. He made it. Well, guess where he goes? He goes right back into the city a second time. Maybe he got hit in the head with that rock too many times. But he's brutally stoned in Lystra, so he leaves Lystra, and he goes up to the balcony. All the people on the balcony wave at me. That's Derby. Everybody say Derby. Like the Kentucky Derby, but no Kentucky. So he goes to Antioch. He goes to Iconium. He goes to Lystra. He got in trouble, persecuted. So he goes, you know what? I'm going to go to Derby. Everybody wave at me in the balcony and say Derby. Let me hear you. Derby. So he's up there. Now, let's look and see what happens. I want you to read this. Acts chapter 14. We're going to read like four verses, starting with verse 19. Some Jews came from Antioch and Iconium, came to Lystra and won the crowd over. They stoned Paul and dragged him outside the city, thinking that he was dead. But look what happens in verse 20. But after the disciples had gathered around him, he gets up. He goes back into Lystra. The next day, he and Barnabas left for where? Left for Derby. That's about a 60-mile journey. What did he do when he was in Derby? Same thing he did in Antioch, same thing he did in Iconium, same thing he did in Lystra. Look what it says in verse 21. They preached the good news in that city, and good news, they won a large number of disciples. Now, if it were me, I would have just stayed in Derby. I might have gone to Simi Valley. What did he do after they had this great experience in Derby? The Bible says they went back to Lystra. They went back to Iconium. Then he goes back to Antioch. What is wrong with this guy? What was he doing? Well, look at verse 22. This is what I want you to see. Strengthening the disciples and encouraging them to remain true to the faith. And then he said these words, we must go through Philipses. The English word there is hardships. I can't relate to the word hardships. It sounds like a shipwreck to me, first of all. And if it wasn't a shipwreck, the next thing it sounds to me, it sounds like a junior in college who's foregoing his senior year and going to turn pro. They call that a hardship. I can't relate to that. But what I can relate to is pressure. And Paul said to all these places where he was facing persecution, he goes back a second time. He goes, I just want to encourage you guys as Christians to remain true in your faith and just know that to be in the kingdom of God, we have to go through. Not that we're going to go around the pressure, not that we're going to go under the pressure, not that we're going to go over the pressure. The Bible says, Paul writes, we got to go through the adversity. You see, pressure is not the end of the story. Pressure is part of the process. Romans 5:3 says that suffering produces perseverance, that perseverance produces character, and that character produces a thing called hope. God doesn't use pressure to crush you. God uses pressure to develop greatness in you. God uses pressure to build what comfort can never produce in you. I want you to write this down. God rarely, he rarely does his deepest work in the comfort zones of life. But he shapes us in what we would call the pressure chambers of life. He's trying to develop maturity in you. He's trying to develop Christ-likeness in you. He's trying to develop a deeper trust in God with you. He's trying to develop a trait called endurance. A grape cannot become wine without pressure. An olive cannot produce oil without pressure. Carbon cannot become a diamond without pressure. A heart cannot pump blood without pressure. A sponge cannot release water without pressure. A pencil cannot leave a mark on a piece of paper without pressure. And clay cannot form a vessel without pressure. And in the same way, a believer is never going to become spiritually mature without going through some type of difficult storms. Most of you know out in front of our church, our main greeter is a guy named Mr. Kendrick, David Kendrick. And most people, if you don't know him personally, you have no idea of all the storms that he's been through in his life. He used to be the superintendent at our school for many, many years. He's a dear friend of mine. And today, he's like the main guy out there shaking your hand, whether you want your hand shook or not. And he just welcomes everybody who comes in these doors. Mr. Kendrick has a son named Joshua, and I've known Joshua his entire life. I knew him when he was just a little runt, a runt kid, just a little troublemaker. And Josh today is grown. He's a grown man, and he works. He's a police officer in the Burbank Police Department. He turned out okay. But when he was little, Josh, I coached him in basketball. And he was pretty good. He went on and became a coach himself. But he eventually went to high school, and he played high school basketball. And I followed his career because I'd coached him when he was younger. And he went to Village Christian High School. But I have an article here, and you don't know this, but I'm like a junkie. I collect everything. It's hard for me to throw stuff away. And so I have all these scrapbook stuff that I keep. And this is a long time ago, when Josh was playing in high school basketball, and it says that Village Christian wins the Alpha Championship. And they won this game in overtime, and Josh, the article says this very clearly, that Josh went in, this is an overtime, it's for the league championship, and he does what's called the reverse layup, which means that he goes up there, and he kind of goes backwards, and he throws it up over his head, and it's like a prayer, and miraculously it went in. And they won the game. They won the championship. Now, if you read this, it also says, and I remember, I was there, that In the middle of that game, Joshua missed four consecutive free throws. He was worse than Shaquille O'Neal. So in the middle of the game, he's shooting. Now, free throws called free because nobody's guarding you. You're just standing up there. It's a free shot. He missed one free throw. He missed the next free throw. He missed the next free throw. These are all consecutive free throws. He misses the fourth free throw, and he's like walking off to the court. He's like all discouraged. He's all depressed. But at the end of the game, it goes in, and they win. Now, let's say you knew nothing about that game. You weren't at the game. You didn't see the game. But the next day in the paper, you're a Village fan, so you picked up the paper to see who won the game, and you read the story, how Josh makes the game-winning shot. And then you say, you know what I think I want to do? I think I want to go watch the game. So you get a game tape, and you're watching through, and right in the middle of the game, when it's all pressure, old Josh is up there, and you watch. He misses one free throw. Oh, he misses the second. He misses the third. He misses the fourth. When you see in the middle of the game, Joshua missing four consecutive free throws, are you going to be stressed out? No. Are you going to be full of anxiety? No. Why? Because you read the article. You know at the end, he wins the game. Amen. Amen. Amen. Amen. And my question to you, have you ever read the end of the Bible? Because if you read the end of the Bible, you know that at the very end, that Jesus wins. I know right now you're in the second quarter and you feel like you're getting beat up, or maybe you're in the third quarter and you feel like you're so far behind you can't catch up. And maybe you're at the fourth quarter and you feel like this thing is over. And maybe you're even in overtime and you think there is no way possible. But I've read the end of the story. I know that right now, no matter what I'm going through, God is just simply shaping me. That God wants me to flourish like a palm tree. He wants me to grow like a mighty cedar tree in Lebanon. I know that Jesus has already defeated Satan. I know that trials forge spiritual strength within me. I know that this is not the time for me to fall away. This is my time to trust in the process, that Jesus is my peace. And my prayer is simply, God, that you would keep my heart soft. So no matter what I'm going through right now, God, help me just to stay in the presence of God and to stay in the Word of God and let these roots go down deep. Because I don't care what happens to me now. I know at the end of the day that Jesus wins. And Jesus is in me. I'm going to be okay.
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0: were later in life, and we just kind of said, let's have our time together. And then just kind of out of the blue, I kind of felt like maybe I was missing out on something. We started trying to get pregnant, and she had a couple miscarriages, and then finally got pregnant, and we made it through the first trimester, and the ultrasound and everything was looking good. Everything, you know, we were really excited, and we found out that it was going to be a boy, and you know, that only made it our joy even greater. Her water broke in the middle of the night, and we didn't really know what it was, and that morning we went to the hospital, and they basically told us it's time to terminate this pregnancy.
1: 3 weeks later, we lost them.
0: In the midst of our despair and our darkness, we got a bulletin from her sister, from Shepherd, that a miscarriage support group was going to be starting. And so Tanny contacted Shepherd, and we didn't go to Shepherd. You know, it was that huge church that, you know, we just felt we'd be lost in. We went to the first class, and I could honestly feel just like a sense of peace and calm, and to sit in a room with other people that hurt the exact same way you do. It was just so like refreshing to know you're not alone.
2: We actually started going to church, and at first I felt like every song they sang was about my pain. And everything that they said at the service was about my pain. I didn't understand it then, but I think that's how the Holy Spirit was talking to me, to letting me know that it's okay, that He's got me. But I think part of, I think, growing in your spiritual growth is, you know, there's a season for everything. So that season was so helpful for our healing at the time that it was there. So those women and those men, really, we all helped each other and walked alongside of each other as we were growing, not only spiritually, but also in our healing process. And when that season ended, it was time for all of us to extend ourselves to others and reach out to others and share it with others. We started our own life group, and we designed it for couples, and we moved into this, our home. We had to get a larger dining room table for the space.
0: I mean, I saw it, I'm like, oh, this is it. This is like what I've been looking for, something big and sturdy, but it was kind of too big for just two people to sit at.
2: And then little did we know that God perfectly planned it that way. He said, you need to get this big table, because one day you're gonna fill it with seven other couples. So we had a vision that we were gonna be mommy and daddy, and with big sister and our little son, and that's not what happened. So instead we have an extended family of seven other couples. And it's always scary when you open up your home to strangers, you know, because at one point they were strangers. And you never know how it's everybody, you know, how everything's gonna blend and work together. But, you know, God said, if you are obedient and you just follow, everything will fall into place. And just like He promised, it, you know, it did. And we now have an extended family.
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4: You've been listening to Lift Up Jesus. 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And there's more coming up right now on 98.3 FM, The Word. Okay, here's something we can do together called a moment of gratitude. Hi, I'm Daniel. And this is how it works. You just think of someone right now you're really grateful for, that they're in your life. For instance, my sister Lana is that person for me, and I appreciate how she helps me think outside the box. She's really wise, and we have a great relationship with each other. And I was talking to her recently about cooking. She's convinced that I can't cook, which is not true, but in fairness to her, I have, in this season of my life, been eating out more just because of how much time I have kind of to be in the kitchen and stuff like that. So she hasn't seen me at my peak. So we were talking about orange chicken.

0: and I like orange chicken. And she said, well, you should make it from scratch sometimes. I said, that's a great idea. But here's where we differed a little bit, where she expanded my mind. She was thinking, not only do you make the chicken part from scratch, which I was thinking of, you know, well, I mean, I wouldn't kill the chicken, but you can take the flour and cut up chicken or whatever. No, she was thinking as well, make the sauce from scratch. And I said, Lana, no, probably not the first time around. But at least we're getting the ball rolling. And I did make a hamburger, so at least she knows that, well, her brother can cook. She kind of admitted I could.
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3: John in Baldwin Park.
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8: Ronald Reagan understood that liberty could never be taken for granted. In 1967, he warned Americans, freedom is a fragile thing, and it's never more than one generation away from extinction. President Reagan knew the freedoms secured by one generation were not guaranteed to survive to the next. Today, as socialistic ideas that place greater power in the hands of government gain renewed support, Reagan's warning carries even greater weight. Freedom is more than inheritance. It's a responsibility, one we all share. Every generation must fight for the principles that made self-government possible. Freedom only survives when each generation chooses to defend it. So, do we have the courage to defend and protect what is being challenged, the very principles that made America the greatest experiment in history?
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3: In Genesis 1, we read, "Let us make man in our own image, according to our likeness." Certainly, we see the Trinity there in creation. But the idea is that God created each and every one of us to be in relationship with Him. Because of His love for us, He desired to be in a loving, meaningful relationship with Him. And for that loving, meaningful relationship to happen, He has given man choice so that we can choose to love Him back.
2: God created humanity in His own likeness, allowing for conversation and connection, much like the relationships we share with one another today. However, when sin entered this world, it created a divide between you and God. That's when He crafted a brilliant plan just to save you from the grip of sin. God sent Jesus, His only Son, to save you by taking on all your sins on the cross. Today, Pastor David shares how salvation through Jesus is the ultimate key to mending your relationship with God. Now, open your Bible to the book of 1 Peter chapter 1, as Pastor David begins his message, The Inheritance of Heaven.
3: We know Peter is a big, burly man, a fisherman, a courageous man, with tendencies towards impulsiveness and pride and even arrogance. He was a tough man, yet we know he shed tears. He was a man who no doubt failed and he sinned, but he loved his Lord and he loved repentance and coming back. We all can relate to Peter in our own faith in some way. How many of us would not love the faith and cherish the faith to be able to step out of the boat in the raging sea and walk on water to our Lord? And how many of us can relate to that same faith that so easily takes our eyes off the Lord and begins to sink? So we love Peter. We love how the Lord has used him and how we can see so much of ourselves in that faith. Now, we know Peter is one of the 12 apostles, and of course, we know him to be one of the three of the inner circle, which would include James and John as well, the inner circle that got into that heart place with our Lord Jesus. 1 Peter is written around AD 64 through 67 in that time frame, which makes it about 30 years removed from the resurrection of Jesus Christ. And 1 Peter would also be after Paul's letters written to all the churches. Now, we know that Peter was restored in grace by our Lord Jesus back in John 21. When we read about that, we know how Jesus commissioned Peter to feed his sheep. And of course, we see a touch of that 30 years later as Peter writes at the end of chapter 2 in his first letter, "For you were as sheep going astray, but are now returned unto the shepherd and bishop of your souls." As Paul in his letters focused on faith, and we know John is the apostle of love, and his letters focus on love, Peter is the letter of hope, both his letters. He is the one who's writing to the persecuted believers and the suffering believers. So we know we see the great picture that Paul gave us about the church, faith, hope, and love that he wrote to the Thessalonica church. And certainly we see that in Paul's letters of faith, John's of love, and now Peter's of hope. And this is God's message to his church and his people in this world. So let's begin 1 Peter. As we read chapter 1, Peter, an apostle. The word apostle means messenger, a messenger commissioned by our Lord Jesus. Now, I know there are some today who label themselves as apostles. I believe if you be a Berean and study that word and really look to what it means, I think there's only 12 people that we can put this title on, and none of them are with us anymore. There are 12 apostles that were commissioned directly by Jesus to send forth and bring the message about. That doesn't make any of us less messengers, but we're not an apostle. Peter, an apostle of Jesus Christ, to the strangers, God's people, scattered throughout Pontus, Galatia, Cappadocia, Asia, and Bithynia. And so Peter, the idea here is that he's speaking to the Christians who were scattered. They were persecuted. They were in many places. And he's reiterating that the world is not our home as Christians. You know, we are on this journey. In chapter 2, verse 11, he tells us, "Dearly beloved, I beseech you as strangers and pilgrims in this world." And so this is the idea he's writing to the scattered Christian throughout. Verse 2, elect, called, according to the foreknowledge of God the Father, through the sanctification of the Spirit, unto obedience and sprinkling of the blood of Jesus Christ, grace unto you and peace be multiplied. And we see certainly grace and peace is the send-off of many of Paul's letters, and we know that we can't have peace with God or the peace of God in our lives until first we receive that grace. So it's always grace first and peace. But here we have Peter opening his letter using the word elect, the picked out, the chosen of God. Ephesians, Paul writing in Ephesians 1, verses 4 through 5, according as he has chosen us in him before the foundation of the world, that we should be holy and without blame before him in love, having predestined us unto the adoption of children by Jesus Christ to himself, according to the good pleasure of his will. So the idea here is Peter, as he's speaking to God's people as the elect. And he says it was the foreknowledge of God that picked out the elect, that chose them. The foreknowledge of God and the omniscience of knowing everything is what Peter is speaking to. And the idea is that nothing surprises God. He has the foreknowledge of everything. He sees it all, and he sees the end game of it all. Now, Peter is bringing forth the doctrine of election, which is a very difficult place of doctrine, certainly in the church, and it is a place of great debate and division in the church even today. As I was studying, though, I came across a great quote from commentary by William MacDonald, who said this. He said, "Divine election allows God to be God. Attempts to make it palatable to man only succeed in detracting from the sovereignty of God. Any difficulty in reconciling God's election and human responsibility lies in man's mind, not in God's. The Bible teaches both doctrines, and we should believe both. The truth lies in both extremes, not somewhere in between." And I certainly believe in my heart, after studying the scriptures, that salvation is for all of mankind. We know the Gospels, Jesus himself speaks to whosoever should believe. And I believe that's an invitation to everyone. Whosoever should believe and whosoever responds. God's doctrine is an open door policy. It's not given as part of an invitation to an exclusive club that he hands out certain invitations to. No, I believe the invitation is given to everyone. And the idea that we're bringing forth here with Peter is that God has the foreknowledge of how each and every heart is going to respond to his grace. In Genesis 1, we read, "Let us make man in our own image, according to our likeness." Certainly, we see the Trinity there in creation. But the idea is that God created each and every one of us to be in relationship with him. Because of his love for us, he desired to be in a loving, meaningful relationship with him. And for that loving, meaningful relationship to happen, he has given man choice, so that we can choose to love him back. If it weren't out of choice, then we would be like robots and it wouldn't be true love. And so this is the idea. He has given us the capacity to choose, and he's so pleased when we choose because he wants to be in relationship. He's pleased when we receive his love, but he's even more pleased when we love him back. So each of us has the freedom to choose right or wrong. God's given us that, and it is God's foreknowledge that knows exactly how each heart will respond to his truth. And understand, as I've already mentioned, this foreknowledge means that God will never be surprised by any decision. You know, if you get to heaven and you get out there and you say, "Look, God, I made it." You know, he's not going to be surprised by that statement at all. He knows exactly where your heart was. And Jesus isn't going to turn to Father God and say, "How'd this guy get here?" You know, he knows all things. So you understand that he sees it all. He knows who's going to respond to his call of grace. You know, I always liken it to the elect and foreknowledge it. I liken it to a parade. And you guys are familiar with the Macy's parade. You see, for mankind here on earth, all we see is what's going by in front of us. You know, that's the vision of the parade. But God is like up in the Goodyear blimp. You know, he sees the beginning and he sees the end and he sees everything in between. So because of this foreknowledge, God knows how our hearts will respond. And perhaps you're sitting here, and maybe you're wrestling in your heart whether you don't know if you're one of the elect or whether you're truly saved. Then when we give the invitation, give your heart to the Lord, get saved, and then you'll know you're one of the elect. And it's as simple as that. So that'll answer every question that you have. Now, what's very cool about this scripture that Peter gives us here in the opening of his letter, not only speaking to the elect, but he shows us who's part of this whole salvation process. We see the Trinity involved, as we've already read in Genesis 1, that they made mankind in his image, but it was us in the Trinity involved in creation. Well, here Peter shows us we have God the Father having the foreknowledge of the elect. And then in verse 2, he also shows us that it's the Holy Spirit who sets us apart or sets us aside as God's people, doing the work that he does in us. And so we have the work of the Holy Spirit conforming us to the image of God, to the image of Christ. And then, of course, it's concluded there with the sprinkling of the blood of Jesus Christ. It's the believer that has been cleansed by the blood of Christ. And so we have the threefold work of the Trinity in all of our hearts through relationship with God and his love. So it's a beautiful passage there. We could spend hours right there in verses 1 and 2, but we're not going to. We're going to carry on as we read. In verse 3, he says, "Blessed be God and Father. Speak well of the God and Father of our Lord Jesus Christ, which according to his abundant mercy, not of our own works, we were just pitiful sinners. We couldn't have any part in salvation, which according to his abundant mercy has begotten us again unto a lively hope, a living hope, by the resurrection of Jesus Christ from the dead." Now he says here, this is King James, begotten again. Peter is speaking about being born again. And of course, he's speaking to the fact that God, in where we are born again, God becomes the Father again to those who are redeemed in Christ. Because in sin, we've been separated from our Father God in that relationship. But in Christ, we're redeemed and we are born again. And it's in that relationship that he becomes our Father again. And Peter says, this is the living hope that we have as Christians. This is the living hope that we have, the promise that we'll reside forever in heaven with the Father. And understand, as we look at the verbiage here, it's more than just a mere promise. This word lively hope, I said living, but it's an active, it's a verb. It's a hope that's not only just for the future, but it's a hope that's here and in the present day for every believer. It means, yes, we have the surety and inheritance of a hope and a future in heaven, but we also have the victory that we can live in that hope each and every day. And we were assured and guaranteed of this victory and hope. How? Well, he tells us right here, by the resurrection of Jesus Christ. Now understand, for Christians, and you, I'm sure you all know this, but it's always good to repeat, the resurrection is the heart and soul of the gospel message. Remember Jesus telling Martha before raising her brother Lazarus. He said, I am the resurrection and the life. He who believes in me will live even if he dies, and everyone who lives and believes in me will never die. Paul, writing to the Corinthians in chapter 15, he said, Christ died for our sins according to the scriptures, and that he was buried, and that he rose again the third day according to the scriptures, and that he was seen of Cephas, Peter, he was seen of Cephas, then of the 12. After that, he was seen of about 500 brethren all at once, of whom the greater part remain unto the present day. They were still alive. After that, he was seen of James, then of all the apostles. And last of all, he was seen of me also, Paul, as of one born out of due time, one begotten again, one born again. And he closes that exhortation in verse 17 of 1 Corinthians 15, saying, if Christ has not been raised, your faith is worthless, and you are still condemned in your sins. The resurrection has everything to do with salvation. It's the heart and soul of the gospel message. It is our living hope that we have in our hearts today. It is that lively hope that Peter is talking about, and it should be the key to our faith as believers. Most of you remember your high school graduation, that last day and the ceremony that happened afterwards. I know for my high school, we all, in Southern California, we all went off to Disneyland and had an all-night long Disneyland as all the high schools gather there and do their thing. But whatever you did, you guys always remember that after that day of graduation, there was kind of a sadness to it because it was a scattering. You know, everyone went off and did their summer thing, and it was a scattering. And in some ways, it's a lot like death, your high school graduation, because you scatter, and then you don't see these people. Many of these people you don't see ever again until that 10-year reunion. And it's amazing, even at that 10-year reunion, you see people from high school that you didn't care much for, even when you were in high school with. But at that 10-year reunion, you have a rejoicing in your heart as you meet them again. Well, that's a picture of the resurrection. You know, it's been said that every parting gives the foretaste of death, and every re-meeting a foretaste of the resurrection. And that's the lively hope we all have, that Christ has given us. Not only a future in heaven, but a re-meeting with loved ones who perhaps have died in Christ before us. We're going to have that reconnection. I'm going to be able to hug my father again in heaven, and my grandmother, and my grandfather. And so you see, the resurrection is everything to the believer. It is the key to our faith. And Peter is reiterating that. He's saying, without the resurrection, we have no faith, no hope. And he's reminding, remember the context of who he's writing this to. He's reminding the believing Christians about this wonderful faith we have in the resurrection as they are facing their persecution and suffering and trials of life. He's reminding them to look up. Look up. That is where your hope is. Moving on in verse 4, he says that it's a hope, it's an inheritance, incorruptible and undefiled, and that fades not away, reserved in heaven for you. It's the idea, you see the progression. The believer is chosen by God. He's by his foreknowledge. He's set aside by the Holy Spirit. He's cleansed by the blood of Jesus Christ. For what? For an inheritance of God. That is God's hope and purpose for you, to be forever residing with him in eternity. And that is the lively hope that God has given us as our Father in heaven. And so as we look to that hope, we must place all of our trust in that hope, not in the world that we live in today, because we know that this world, it's only a dead hope. It's taking us nowhere. I remember in the days of playing football with my friends, you know, I would often fantasize in my head that I would be an all-pro receiver. You know, I'd be the guy catching all the touchdown passes, and of course that great fantasy that I'd be catching the winning overtime touchdown pass in the Super Bowl for victory. Well, about a year ago, I finally realized that that's not going to happen in my life. And, you know, although I'll probably relive it today, no doubt, as I'm watching the Super Bowl. But I say that because such is life in this world. You know, as the years go by, we realize that we'll never be that fireman we wanted to be as a child, or a doctor, or a sports star. You know, some of us will, but those guys had something else in mind, probably when they were kids. Or we'll never get to the moon, or take that treasured trip, or get that big house. But on the other hand, what Peter is telling us is that spiritual life, it's quite the opposite of this world. He's saying as the years go by, we realize more and more that we are closer and closer to our hope in heaven. Every day we wake up, we're closer to that hope. And of course, he says that it's a place where it'll be beautiful. You know, the Bible describes it as no more sorrow, no more tears. There'll be no more what ifs. If I'd only done that, or if I'd only chosen that path, none of that will exist in heaven. Hope for the believer is an eternal inheritance. Peter describes it here wonderfully. As he says, our inheritance is incorruptible. That idea is that it'll never decay. It never goes bad. It never rots. And of course, he's referring to materialism and material gain. You know, just drive by a junkyard and you can see some of the most beautiful cars of the past decaying and rotting away. But Peter's saying our inheritance in heaven never decays. He's saying the believer's inheritance is undefiled. It's pure because it's an inheritance of good things, because it's an inheritance of God. And it's pure in the fact that there's no strings attached to our inheritance. There's no deceit attached to it. There's no conditions that we have to bring to the table to receive this inheritance. There's no will that tells us if you do this and that, I'll give you this. No, our inheritance is pure. It's incorruptible. It's undefiled. And of course, he says the third thing, our inheritance does not fade away. The promise is there today, and it'll be there tomorrow, and it'll be there forever. It will never go away. No more dead dreams in heaven. No more regrets. No more waking up and dreading our present circumstances. As we grow old and we find the glory of our bodies flickering away in pain and decaying, we are assured of the full glory in heaven that never fades. And that's the promise that God gives to his believers. And that's the inheritance that Peter is speaking to. And he goes on in verse 5, he says, who are kept. That word is cared for, guarded. It's actually a military word in the Greek. Who are kept, guarded by the power of God through faith, unto salvation, ready to be revealed in the last time. The beauty of our heavenly inheritance and hope is that we live, and how we live in that hope is that it is sustained by God. It is sustained by him, and he is the keeper of the hope that we have in him. And that's a great and beautiful thing, because so often what we do as men, and what we do even as preachers, and what we hear in the church, so often there's an emphasis on man's part and what he has to do with his hope. But what Peter's saying here is that it's not about what we do. It's not about your repentance. It's not about the condition of your faith. It's not about the condition of your redemption. What Peter is emphasizing here that we all have to take forth in our hope is that he's speaking of God's part in keeping our hope. He's speaking in the fact that it's in what he has done for us. It's what he did for us in sending his son to die for our sins. so that we could have that hope in our hearts. It's what he has done for us in giving us the Holy Spirit who does that work within us. And in that, he is the keeper of our hope, and he is the giver of our inheritance. And that inheritance we know is reserved and waiting for us in heaven to all those who trust and believe. And that's a beautiful thing, because I'd much rather put my trust in God than myself in keeping that inheritance. And that is what Peter is saying here. He goes on, verse 6, wherein you greatly rejoice, and yes, we do, and we thank you for that. And we will continue looking up, even in our persecution and suffering, which he addresses here, wherein you greatly rejoice, though now for a season, if need be, ye are in heaviness through manifold temptations, through various and different trials and tests in your life. He's saying that there will be seasons and times in everybody's life that you'll have to go through this, but it's not always going to be that way. We've already seen previously in James how he spoke of seasons of rest.
2: 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The Apostle Peter was someone who knew what it was like to endure trials. 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
1: 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My name's Daniel. Hello. Sometimes I feel like I am a little too entertained by just the mundane things of life, but I guess that's a good thing. What made me think of that is I think I spent the best $35. Whoa, 35 cents. It wasn't even dollars. It was 35 cents. The best 35 cents that I've spent in a long time, because I went on a recent, you know, run to the store, and I decided that I would pick up a notebook. And then I started carrying it around in my backpack. And next thing you know, in addition to using it for things that sometimes I'd use for my phone, but it was just easier because it was tangible, I could write in it. I also just drew a baseball stadium out of nowhere that I should probably finish, because I never drew the fans in. So it's just an empty stadium. But I'm having a lot of fun with this notebook. And I think I have stumbled into the fact that I'm always going to just have to have a notebook in my backpack with a pen in there so that I can just do whatever I do whenever I want to do it in terms of writing or anything. So is that a small thing to be really excited about, or is that an awesome thing to be happy about of the small things in life? I guess I know the answer, just have to kind of work through it.
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0: But we have this idea that just mild and meek, and you can look up in the Greek language and see the emphasis on certain things. He emphasized. There was a boldness. There was a cry. If somebody says something to me and they slap me, return the other cheek, you know, personal things. And you let those things go when you have. But when it comes to protecting little ones and giving a voice to those who have no voice and exposing the unfruitful works of darkness, if we don't do those things, that's more in the category of a coward, not a bold believer.
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0: Normally, Good Friday, the reason they call it that is because the outcome was good, but the night itself was horrific. And so the title is, There is Life in Death. There is life in death. And it's a good reminder that when God is in something, there can always be life in death. So what things we're going through, and I don't want to overanalyze this text, but it's true. If something needs to die and God's in it, sometimes life can come from that. In many cases, a marriage might need to die in order for it to be revived. The couples get to a spot of brokenness and desperation. It looks like it's dying, and then God can bring life. It's called full surrender, emptying ourselves, and raising kids. Sometimes they've got to get to the end of their rope, so to speak, and there seems to be nothing but death, and that's where God can bring life. And we see that in so many things from plants, that something has to die. And from that death comes the life. And of course, that's what we celebrate is Jesus' death on the cross that ultimately brought life, eternal life. And it's difficult. I mean, I'll just shoot you straight. When an imperfect person preaches a perfect message, you know, the weight of what Jesus did and died for me, died for you. I shouldn't be up here. The failures and the fallings. But God takes that death and gives it life. How sweet the sound. Saved a wretch like me. I was lost, but now I'm found. I was blind, but now I see. Now, a verse I want to put up there, Luke 22:53. It's an incredible verse because Jesus is basically saying to those coming to get him in the garden, He says, this is your hour when darkness reigns. It seems to be, in life sometimes, is it's almost as if, you know, you're saying, okay, this is your hour where this darkness and perversion and the decadence in our society, it's your hour right now, but God will reign and rule and have the final say. And usually in the darkest moments of our lives, we can see the light as God begins to break us and humble us. And so this was an hour. Jesus said, this is your hour. Darkness is reigning, but not for long. Mark 9:31, the Son of Man is being betrayed into the hands of men, and they will kill him. And after he is killed, he will rise the third day. And this is one of those verses why I believe C.S. Lewis said, that Jesus is either a liar, a lunatic, or he's the Lord Jesus Christ. You can't make claims like this Oh, he's a good teacher. Oh, no, that's not a good teacher if he said something like this and wasn't going to be able to fulfill it. You're only left with the Lord Jesus Christ. There is no other option. He was not just a good teacher. A good teacher could not do what he did. After he is killed, and basically saying, I will rise again, not only that, the third day, telling them what to look forward to. And it's a good reminder for us that a promise is only as good as the person who made it. I know it's kind of hard to see there in red, but a promise is only as good as the person who made it. We're becoming jaded on promises. Aren't we in our government promises? Social Security to the banking system to, I mean, just about everything. We can't. A man's word is nothing. And it's hard. We become doubters and contracts and disclosures. And even through those, people can manipulate their way around that with a good attorney. A promise is only as good as the person who made it. So just think before we go any further, has God ever failed you? Has any promise never came to pass? I mean, I know sometimes some of us are waiting on things, of course, but when God says something, He will not go back on His word. He will not fail. He cannot fail. His name is success. His name is victory. And look at the promises of God. With God, bad news can become good news. Maybe some of you need to hear that this evening. With God, bad news can become good news. When we get that bad report, when things are not going our way, when we make a mistake, or we sin and we don't want to go to church. Anybody been there? That's the challenge pastors have, and I know I have, with it is preaching, because we want to preach God's righteousness and holiness, but we also want to encourage people to get back up and fight again. Yes, something, a dream may have died. You've made a huge mistake, but God can redirect that and get you back on firm footing. And God often uses betrayal. The Son of Man is being betrayed into the hands of men, and they will kill Him. God often uses betrayal. Why? It clarifies what we're trusting in. Has anyone ever been betrayed? And is our first response like Jesus' response? I'm going to get you back. I'm going to get you back. And then the Bible breaks down. I didn't read. I mean, there would be dozens and dozens of verses, but then what followed was his betrayal and arrest in the Garden of Gethsemane. You can see the course there. And that's why we have something here, Journey to the Cross. And they go through a lot of these different things. And we see Peter then denies Jesus and weeps bitterly because of it. And Jesus was mocked and he was beaten. He was handed over to Pontius Pilate. He took the place of Barabbas. Which is, all these things are just, it's amazing, mind-boggling to really comprehend. You have this murderer, Barabbas, just this evil man. And the crowd shouted, give us Barabbas. And aren't we seeing that today? Give us our perversion and our sexual sin. Guys, it's just alarming what is going on. The emboldening of sexual perversion. They're just emboldened. They're inflamed. They want to kill opposing views. Attack. We don't want Jesus. Give us Barabbas. And it quite simply is because not as believers, of course, but as unbelievers, they love the darkness rather than the light. And when you shine the light of the gospel into the, it's like, have you ever woke somebody up? Is that right? English majors out there? Carry the E, awaken. But you know, take the flashlight, especially teenagers. And what happens? Turn that off. Get it out of my face. And so that's what we're seeing. Why is there so much resentment against the church? Seems like everything coming out of Washington, D.C. is anti-biblical, anti-God. Get this, we don't want to hear about God. We want you to embrace our lifestyle, and we're going to force it down your throat. Don't shine the light of the gospel in my face. And then the final heading in the Bible, at least my Bible, is the King on a cross. The King on a cross, Luke 23. There were also two others, criminals, led with him to be put to death. And when they had come to the place called Calvary, there they crucified him and the criminals, one on his right hand and the other on his left. And Jesus said, "Father, forgive them, for they know not what they do." And this text doesn't go into it, but most of us are aware that one of those criminals had a change of heart. Maybe you've seen the viral video, I think Alistair Begg did, that's going around. The guy in the middle told me I could come to heaven. And you see, there's a change of heart. Apparently, one of the criminals repented, you can only surmise, repented and believed. Can I be with you today in your kingdom? His prayer wasn't eloquent. Actually, it wasn't a prayer. He was asking a question. And his heart had changed. And it's a wonderful verse for those who think you have to add something to Jesus' finished work on the cross. I remember just having a talk some time ago. It wasn't very productive. But I don't know how much I should tell you. You should see that. Yeah, I know you want me to say it, but just enough. But anyway, before we were going to plant our church, we were looking for a facility, and I approached this church and asked if we could rent it on Saturday nights. And the pastor quite bluntly said, "No, because you'll preach to them on Saturday nights, and then I've got to convert them on Sunday mornings, because they believe in baptismal regeneration." You're not saved until you're baptized. That's what they believe. There are churches out there. And I wrote an article in the paper. I released an article on why baptism doesn't save you. And you'd be amazed at the people who get upset at that. Many in the Lutheran denomination. Because, raised baptismal regeneration and infant baptism. It's an circumcision was in the old covenant, baptism is in the new, and there's ways they try to finesse that. But the bottom line is, it's not Jesus plus now go and do this. And so I had a conversation with somebody who went to that church, and I said, "What about the thief on the cross?" He goes, "Well, Jesus makes allotment for things like that." I'm like, "Well, that's easy to get out of. I wish I could just say that, but, oh, I don't know, God makes allotment for things like that." No, it's either he's saved or he's not. Somebody wants to, "I believe, Shane, I believe today, my heart's been changed, we have baptisms afterwards, okay, come on," and you die of a heart attack. "Oh, man, is he still breathing? Let's get, come on. Come on, oh, Abram, help me, come on." That was a close call. And I'm honest. I mean, I'm not trying to make light. I'm not trying to poke fun. I'm just trying. But when anybody adds something, I get a little worked, fired up. Because Jesus did it. It is finished. It is done. I just believe. Just believe and repent. Now, do we put an importance on baptism? Yes, that's why it's full tonight. It's full tomorrow. It's full on Sunday. We've got baptism scheduled. But it's not a saving mechanism. It's not plus Jesus, then go dunk. Because as if, it's almost, okay, I'm not saved even though I believe and repent. It's not until I come up out of the water that now I'm saved. And so that's why this verse is so important. Talking about the one on one side believed. Jesus said, "Today you will be with me." Today. And also the teaching about soul sleep. I don't know how many of you have heard of that, where we really just kind of go to sleep for, I guess, thousands of years back then until the resurrection. I'll teach a little bit on that when I start the book of Revelation. So I'm starting that here shortly. So make sure, as Pastor Abram says, be in your place on Sundays, because that's going to be interesting. There's a lot of things going on with cryptocurrency, one world banking system, the government, the collapse of the banks, the proxy war in Ukraine. A lot of it is tied into what's going on. And we're going to get into that. But the criminal here, he believed, and today he was with Jesus. And Paul said to be absent in this body, to be absent here is to be present with Christ. So I don't teach, I've never believed a soul sleep to where what are you doing? Just laying there? That sounds kind of nice though, but I don't think it's not biblical. In 1 Peter chapter 2, when he was reviled, he did not revile in return. When he suffered, he did not threaten, but he committed himself to him who judges righteously. Basically, he committed himself to God. What a great example. And it is hard. It's challenging in these times. Like, when do we push back? I believe there is a time to push back and to say, not on my watch, and I'm so upset, I'm gonna pray and fast. And you push into the kingdom of darkness, but he didn't return. In other words, they were hitting him or mocking him. He didn't return that because God was going to judge him. I saw a social media post this week. I think some of you saw it because I posted it. A guy had a shirt on. I remember what he said. It said, I'm gonna let God fix this, because if I do, I'm going to jail. But isn't that true? And it's okay for believers to feel like that, because we are called to be watchmen. We're called to guard those things entrusted to us. We're called to be a voice to those who have no voice. We're called to make sure that the little ones are not sexually assaulted and groomed. That's what we're called to do. Now, of course, that can be in a spirit of humility and gentleness. But it has to be done. I, this passive Christianity, I really don't understand. You say, well, Jesus was passive. Actually, he wasn't. He was not passive. He was not a pacifist. He was not passive. He was very, very pointed, very bold when it needed to be said. You whitewash tombs. When you tell the religious leaders you are whitewashed tombs, nice on the outside but full of dead men's bones on the inside, you win one proselyte, you make him twice as son of hell as you. You can't get more bold. Decides to just push over the money changers out in the foyer. There's some things I would love to have seen those two events. I mean, maybe it's just me. But we have this idea that just mild and meek, and I mean, some of the language, you can look up in the Greek language and see the emphasis on certain things. He emphasized, there was a boldness, there was a cry, there was an urgency to his voice. Oh, Jerusalem, Jerusalem, I try to gather you. And he would call out those false teachers and the religiously, I think it was the scribes or the lawyers. They said, hey, settle down. And rebuking them, you rebuke us too. And he said, yeah, while you're at it, let me go on and rebuke you some more. Because it's not just a passive doormat, let society walk all over you. There's a time to really the Bible's talking about personal assaults or personal offenses. So if somebody says something to me, they slap me, to return the other cheek, you know, personal things. And you let those things go when you have, but when it comes to protecting little ones, and giving a voice to those who have no voice, and exposing the unfruitful works of darkness. If we don't do those things, that's more in the category of a coward, not a bold believer. He didn't respond with scornful or abusive language. That's a good lesson for many of us. He did not threaten in return. He committed himself to God's sovereign plan. You've heard me say this many times before, and I will continue to say it, that God's sovereignty is my sanity. Learn that. Absorb it in your life as well. God's sovereignty is my sanity. Because as things get crazier, you got to have an anchor. That being God's sovereignty. I mean, this whole push now with grooming kids and transgenderism, and it is deviant. It's sexual sin. It's in your face, and it needs to be called out. Evil to its core, and they're not very tolerant of opposing.

sins in his own body on the tree. 1 Peter says this is the reason behind the cross. He himself, and why we're here celebrating, he bore our sin in his own body on the tree. And you remind yourself when you fall and you embrace sin and you repent and get back on track with God, you remember that you can see the face of Christ taking on that punishment for you and for me. And then he says that we, having died to sin, might live for righteousness, by whose stripes you were healed. Having died to sins. Wait a minute, if I've died to sin, why is it sometimes still alive in me? Well, the context is actually you've been saved from the transgressions of your sin. The penalty of death is no longer hanging over your head. You're free of that. But the Adamic nature, that sin nature, is still alive and well until the day we are buried. But it still says, you might live for righteousness' sake, by whose stripes you were healed. Now this would take a whole nother sermon, but I do believe if we had time, we could show you where by his stripes you were healed spiritually speaking, of course, but also there's something in the healing aspect of Christ's death, burial, and resurrection. And that's where we pray that people can be healed. We believe in God's healing power. We don't believe in name it and claim it or everyone's going to be healed. I've taught on that before. There's reasons why sometimes we're not. But because of those stripes, we were healed spiritually. He bore our sins. He was pierced. He was pierced. And the Bible says, without the shedding of blood, there is no forgiveness of sin. Maybe if you're a young adult and you're having a hard time understanding the cross, you're not alone. Sometimes I wonder, a perfect God, King on the cross, why would you do that for me and for you? It's hard to really conceive what he did, what Jesus did. But we understand that without the shedding of blood, there is no remission, there's no forgiveness of sin. And this is why the blood of bulls and goats could not cover sin. It covered temporarily. They were all they're pointing him to Jesus. They're pointing the Passover lamb, we can go back to Genesis even, or Exodus actually, and it was pointing to the final work of redemption on the cross, the final act of the shedding of innocent blood.

such a time as now. 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And for all the latest on what God is doing with His ministry here, please be sure to follow us on most social media platforms. Westside Christian Fellowship is located 60 miles north of Los Angeles in Leona Valley, California. 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
1: One thing I need to be reminded of, maybe we all do, but I'll just speak to myself recently. Well, speak to myself with you listening here. My name's Daniel. I'm always on. Not in performing in terms of always being upbeat or joyous, but in terms of people are watching me. Matthew 5, verse 14 speaks to this a bit. Jesus says, "You're the light of the world.

0: town built on a hill cannot be hidden. And my daily prayer, even if I don't speak it aloud, it's always in my heart, is in everything that I do, may I be a representative of Christ. And if that's not the case, Holy Spirit or people around me, show me where that can be different. I don't want it to be that I act in a way where people say, well, that's not someone who's a follower of Jesus because of whatever. No matter what I do, no matter where I am, whether it's around believers, around non-believers, at home or out in public, may I be someone who represents Jesus. It's my goal.
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19: America's birthday is always special, but this year's felt a little different. As our nation continues celebrating 250 years of history, millions of Americans gathered in Washington, D.C. to experience the excitement, patriotism, and unforgettable sights of Independence Day right in the shadow of our nation's monuments. My guest today was there. Kim Troby from Focus on the Family joins me to talk about the crowds, the fireworks, the surprising moments, and why she believes experiences like this can still bring people together. That's all coming up next here on the 805 Connection. Well, hello and welcome to the 805 Connection. I'm Brian Toohey. Well, I admit it, I watched a lot of the celebration from my couch here in California. Meanwhile, my guests actually got to be there, and Kim Troby is a longtime spokesman for Focus on the Family and serves as senior director for marketing for their marriage ministry. She and her husband Gary recently traveled to Washington, D.C. and experienced America's birthday celebration firsthand. Kim, welcome to the show.
20: Brian, thank you so much.
19: That had to be exciting. You know, I was armchairing it here at home, but you're right there.
20: We were, and it was so much fun. A lot of people may not know this, but on the 4th, there were about 350,000 people in line to get on the National Mall to watch the whole program, including the fireworks. And I mean, we had planes flying over us and an air show going on, and but everybody was just so excited. And about the moment that we got up to the security, a lightning storm had developed, and so they had evacuate everyone out of there. And in the end, I think it was only about 150 to 200,000 people on the mall, but that's still a pretty good number of people to celebrate our nation's birthday slash anniversary. So.
19: Well, you hear from the left, they make it sound like nobody showed up to the event, and it's like, hello, were you watching television? Even on television, even with the storm, there was still a lot of people. And let's first things first, for those of us who saw the television side of it, what was it like stepping onto the National Mall on the 4th? What was the feeling you got?
20: Well, first of all, I mean, it's such a momentous occasion anyway, right? And in my family, I have a grandfather that was in World War I and a father that was in World War II. And so for me, it was really, really special. We had gone and looked at those memorials and spent some time there. And just the way the Trump administration celebrates our country, and specifically the way that they focus on faith, has really been encouraging to me. And one of the excitement was just palpable, right? I mean, everybody that was there was so excited to be there and to celebrate this. And to be honest, my husband and I were around probably six people that, as we were talking to them in line, we realized we were diametrically opposed on a lot of different issues. But we were kind, we were helping each other. We were helping other people who were dealing with the heat and things like that. And everybody was just in a spirit of real gratitude and giving. And that made it even more special to be there in that moment and know that we have something that many, many people in the world don't. And that was something just to celebrate.
19: When did you and Gary decide, yep, we're going to DC for this? What brought that on?
20: We were really blessed at Focus because the Trump administration had a pavilion tent that was just for faith and family, and we were chosen as one of the booths that would be in there, which was, man, what an honor to be in that atmosphere with Hillsdale College and a bunch of other faith-based people that we know well. And that was just such an honor for us. And I was supposed to be working the booth, but we had an unexpected death and we had to attend a funeral. And so they took me off of the work list, but Gary and I had already gotten our tickets and everything to go for the 4th of July weekend. So we just decided we were going to keep that and go.
19: All righty. That how many steps do you think you took in during this trip?
20: Oh my goodness. Gary counts them. I gave up a long time ago. But there were a couple of days where he was over 20,000 or 30,000 steps
19: I bet.
20: because everything had to be walled off, right? So where you would normally be able to walk from like the World War II monument and go all the way down the mall to the reflecting pool and all those things, that wasn't possible. So you had to walk around a lot of things to get to the monuments and to actually see what you wanted to see. And for good reason. I mean, we know that when you have, 300,000 or 400,000 people in one place, that's always a great opportunity for someone to cause some problems. And to be honest, Brian, we saw one guy get arrested for a very minor thing, and we saw one small group of protesters on Pennsylvania Avenue that the evening of the 4th, and that was it.
19: Okay. Wow, that's pretty good. I mean, considering the amount of people that are there, and so if you have a tracker on your phone, it probably sent you a congratulations message on your phone with that, with the number of steps trackers and things like that.
20: Yes.
19: Wow. But that's good to hear, that things were fairly peaceful and nothing really happened bad or anything. Was there a moment when it really hit you, we're standing where so much history has happened?
20: I don't know that I've been there many times. I used to work in public policy for Focus. And
19: Okay.
20: so I've been there a lot. And you just can't really describe to people the way that it feels to stand, for instance, in the World War II memorial and realize all of the 50 states and all the people that took part in that conflict and what they did for us, right? And the freedoms that we have, or the Vietnam Memorial, and see men standing there crying because they've recognized the name of someone that they lost when they were there. There is no way to describe it. You feel like you are standing in a place that's very sacred in many ways. I felt the same way in Boston, the times that I've visited there, when I've been able to see, you know, the historic sites there.
19: You walk that Freedom Trail?
20: Yeah.
19: I did too. It's amazing. Yeah.
20: It's really a thrilling experience. And it was just so amazing to have so many people in a celebratory mood, looking forward to all of this all around you. It was just completely amazing.
19: Yeah, I had a chance to, I did a layover when I was in the military, and typical military, they sent me, I had to do a layover stop, do it the cheap way, sent me into National, I think, there at the Washington, D.C., and then I had to go down south to Virginia on another flight, so I had to, but I had a holdover of like 5 or 6 hours, and I called an old friend of mine I worked with in Europe, and he was working at the Pentagon, and he took me on a nickel and dime tour. And that was my first time in Washington. He says, no, we got to take you out and show you some stuff. He took me on this rapid tour. We were bouncing around there in a VW bus, you know, an old, you know, 1968 VW bus. But we went, I call it the Zoom run, the Zoom tour, by the White House. And my first reaction was, it's so small, you know, compared to everything. Yeah, I couldn't believe how tiny it was, because the pictures are always like down low. And I was like, it's so small. Then we went right over to the Washington Monument, which was amazing, and then also the Lincoln Memorial. And I was just in awe. Personally, I was just like, wow, this is the things you kind of read about in books and school and thing. And we were there, and I have to say we were there. The wall was up for Vietnam, and I saw the same thing. Very powerful. I think what was powerful is all the names on the wall. And seeing people actually standing there with their fingers in the grooves etched of the name and crying, or having a picture, holding a picture, you know, and I saw pictures taped up on there too, which was just really striking, very deep. But wow, what an experience. What surprised you the most out of all of that?
20: Oh my goodness. You know, what surprised me was the gospel was literally everywhere. Everywhere we went, there were either street preachers or people who were handing out cards on the street, or as we were waiting in line on the 4th, there were many guys that just had little amps with a microphone, and they were just preaching the gospel with people. Wow. And that was refreshing and a little bit surprising for me, because I've been in Washington before when there have been large protests, and it just seemed so hostile to the truth of the gospel. And there was no hollering at them, or, you know, putting them down or anything. People were just kindly listening, and it was exciting. Yeah.
19: You know, Kim, one of the things I noticed watching from home was the incredible variety of people there, different ages, different backgrounds, different parts of the country. And it got me wondering if being there gave you a unique perspective on where America is today. I want to talk a little bit about that. And did you meet people who had traveled long distances to be there?
20: Other than yourself? Yes, we met people from all over the country and all over the world, too. Wow. Another surprising thing that I should tell you about is the number of immigrants that we talked to while we were there. And to a person, they were so blessed and so grateful that their parents or their grandparents had made the decision to immigrate to the United States. And a couple from California who both had been born in India were sitting at a meal talking with us. And they said, you know, we can't wear this stuff in California because we just get excoriated, right? We can't wear America 250 in red, white, and blue. But he said, we really are blessed that our parents decided a long time ago to come over here and to become American citizens so that we could become American citizens and we could take part in all of these blessings. And one of the things that he said really struck me was, I think when you grow up around it, you don't appreciate it as much. And that is really true. I mean, your listeners, your viewers understand that we get one side of the story from a lot of the media that we take in. And what we don't see are the millions of people who are here peacefully, who are here loving being here and appreciating being here, and who are not defrauding the government in some way, right? They're just really grateful. And I think at one point, Gary and I kind of looked at each other and said, we could stand to be much more grateful for all of the things that we have.
19: I'll tell you what, when I was in the Air Force, I had the chance to live 2 years in England. Now everybody calls that, I remember that I used to get ribbed all the time. Well, that's an easy tour. I mean, you know, the English, Americans, all the same. No, not really. But, you know, but there are, you know, pretty big differences between us. And yes, we speak English. I guess that's what they call theirs. They used to laugh at us because we spoke American. They used to always correct me. You don't speak English, you speak American. But I was over there and I had a chance to go through all through Europe. I was assigned temporary duty over in Germany and other different countries. I even had a chance to go at one time to Russia on a church ministry. And I've been a lot of places in the world. And let me tell you what, a lot of people don't appreciate the U.S. because when you get back on terra firma, back on when that plane lands, I just remember I was so relieved to be back in the United States because it's home. And, you know, we do have it a lot better. I mean, I went to Yugoslavia when it was in the middle of being tore up, and it was the death throes of their socialist, I hope everybody's listening out there, socialist Democrats, the socialism in their country, communism. And I was there and it was torn up. It was the beautiful countryside, but the people were just, you know, they were kind of walking along like zombies, and they'd come up and they were eager to meet Americans and what's America like. So I'm hoping people listen in and get one message. Go outside the U.S. for a little bit. You're going to come back and appreciate America a lot more.
20: Like, yeah, a lot more. And, you know, even in the U.K. now, you can be arrested for hate speech. Yeah. And there is a groundswell movement in the U.K. now of people who are demanding freedom of speech and, you know, more rights that they've lost over the course of the years. And I know people have seen with the World Cup being here on U.S. soil, so many people from other countries enjoying everything that we have to offer and just singing our praises. And honestly, we should be doing that more. We are. I just mentioned earlier with another person that I was talking to today, you know, the United States, we may go into a conflict and we may win that conflict, but we don't take over that territory. Yeah. We typically, like in the case of World War II, we go in and give them the money to rebuild and to help them and do those kinds of things. We're not out to Alexander the Great, you know, the whole world for the United States. And that's a big difference. There are a lot of countries who are just interested in conquering. And I think that we just have so much to be thankful for.
19: Fireworks. I heard they were amazing.
20: There were a few. I tell you what, it was crazy.
19: I looked on television and you could tell just even on television that was a huge performance of fireworks. And so before we move on to some other topics here, as you and Gary headed back to your hotel that night, what was the conversation like?
20: In the words of one of our other friends who was there, it was insane. There were about 850,000 mortars that they put in those tubes, right, mm-hmm. to do a fireworks show on 8 barges out in the Potomac. Wow. And it lasted for about 40 minutes. And honestly, after 5 or 10 minutes, it was so smoky that you could still see it, but it was like, wow, this is just beyond anything we could have ever imagined. Awesome. I think we were just awed on the way back to our hotel, to put it mildly.
19: There you go. If you're just joining us, this is the 805 Connection. I'm Brian Tuohy. Today we're talking with Kim Troby from Focus on the Family about her recent trip to Washington, D.C. during America's 4th of July and ongoing 250th anniversary celebrations. 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And we're going to continue our conversation and dive right into another area. Now, Kim, you know, while you were enjoying the celebration, Focus on the Family was also there serving families and connecting with visitors. Let's talk about that part of the story, because I think that many listeners may find it really interesting.
20: You know, I mentioned earlier how wonderful it is that this administration really allows space for faith-based initiatives and faith-based conversations. And that hasn't always been the case in every administration. And so to be part of the National State Fair and to have a booth there was really amazing for everyone who took part in that. But one of the things that we had there was our marriage getaways. And people may not be familiar with these, but we have four resort locations around the country. And you can go with your spouse for a nominal fee, and you can spend the weekend there, and you get to reconnect with them. You get to enrich your marriage and learn new tools to use in your marriage. Gary and I have been married for 36 years. Just a couple weeks ago, we celebrated. And we're thinking about going and doing it, because, you know, life changes. We change as we get older and as we get more years under our belt. I know you can't tell that, but we've been around the block a couple of times. And so we're even thinking about going and doing one of these enrichment weekends that are called marriage getaways. Mm-hmm. And then another thing that we have that's been going for about 20 years now is Hope Restored. And that's really for marriages who are at a crisis point. Often when I talk to people, I say that it's kind of triage for a marriage that is maybe on the verge of filing for divorce. And you can go for a 3, 4, or 5 day marriage intensive with licensed Christian counselors, and they will bandage you up. They'll teach you new tools. They'll help you get back to a more level place where you're not, you know, down in the dumps, right? You're at a more level and even keel. And then we can help you from Focus on the Family, set you up with counselors near you that you can then go to and use these tools and practice and get stronger and stronger in your marriage until you're actually thriving again in your marriage.
19: Did Focus have a chance to share what they do out there at the National Mall? I mean, they had a chance to be there for people?
20: They did. Thousands of people have been coming through every day. And that's what's been so exciting, is just being able to share, you know, this whole 50-year vision that Dr. Dobson had a long time ago back in California, right, of helping marriage and family, which is such an important foundational part of our history and every successful society. And he really worked hard during his lifetime to maintain marriage as one man and one woman for life, just as God, you know, talks about it in the Bible, and that they're having children and raising children to do that over and over and over again, right? And that's the core of a healthy society. And so now that we have Jim Daly, who is leading the charge and getting ready to retire, and whoever will come after him, we will do the same thing over and over again for the next 50 years, is we want to work with marriages. We want to make sure that marriages are thriving and not just surviving. And we want to make sure that parents know how to raise up a generation of children who will serve the Lord and who understand scripture and who can stand up for the gospel. That's what we're all about. And we've been able to share that literally with hundreds of thousands of people over the last couple of weeks.
19: Awesome. You know, Kim, listening to you describe all of this, it sounds like the trip wasn't just about fireworks and monuments. It sounds like it was really about perspective and sharing with people and about remembering where we've been, thinking carefully about where we're headed next. And looking ahead, what gives you hope as America moves towards the larger 250th anniversary celebrations?
20: I think to coin a phrase from a couple decades ago, there is a silent majority of people who really believe in the nuclear family. And they believe that it is the best way to keep this country going and to maintain our freedoms. And we have a lot of people who are fighting really hard, all kinds of groups out there who love the Lord and who want us to maintain our freedoms. And I think what gave me a lot of hope is this dream isn't dead. This dream that these founding fathers had, that this would be a society based on biblical values and wholly unsustainable for any other, according to one of our founding fathers, right? And I had a lot of hope and I felt a lot of encouragement flying away from DC, that that is the epicenter of all the arguments and fights in the world over all the things that we hold most dear. And I feel like there is a bright, bright future ahead. And we just have to reach out and claim it. We have to just keep pushing forward and talking to people and loving them and helping them understand why it's so important for us to maintain our biblical values.
19: All right. What memory do you think you and Gary are going to be talking about years from now on this whole trip?
20: I think for me, and I can't speak for Gary, I think for him, it would be his visit to the Tomb of the Unknown Soldier. But for the two of us, I think our memory would be sitting at the World War II Memorial, and there is a pool there with a fountain in the middle of it. And they encourage you to put your feet in the pool, because that's what the soldiers did as they were liberating Paris. They took their boots and socks off and cooled their feet in the fountains in Paris. And so that's why that pool is there in the memorial. And us sitting there and just thinking about my dad and four of my uncles on my mom's brothers, who all served in World War II and all came home alive. And just the depth of gratitude and love I had for men and women who really served valiantly and maintained everything that we hold dear. That's what I'll remember.
19: All righty. I remember when I was over in Europe, I saw many monuments for the Americans from the Europeans built honoring us. And I was very touched by that. It's a very emotional thing to look up. And they had a map of the campaign on one wall. It was a marble wall. They had very well done and had a map of the campaign that had gone on in the area, and then had an American cemetery there. And I was always very moved by that, because I remember at the time I was a lot younger, I was like going, wow, you know, that these people are showing gratitude by, you know, building this monument. It was huge, a marble kind of like a mausoleum, open aired, where you can kind of walk in and see what had transpired there. But it was just amazing. But it's good to know that the Europeans still appreciate what we do, and they have these monuments, and that you had a wonderful time.
20: We did. And hey, you know what? The night before, the Japanese had a huge fireworks show to celebrate our 250th. And so that's saying something for the one is a country that suffered quite a bit in World War II, that they could celebrate our freedom. It was pretty amazing, I have to say.
19: We've got to run. Our guest today has been Kim Proby, a Senior Director of Marketing for Focus on Families Marriage Ministry, and longtime spokesperson, for Focus on the Family. 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I'm Brian Tweed. Thanks for joining us on the 805 Connection. Until next time, stay connected, stay encouraged, and thanks for being a part of the 805.
0: 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All right, here's a confession. I'm very tired today. I'm Daniel, and it's the kind of tiredness where just certain parts of my brain have just decided that, you know what, we need to focus on vital, important facts like talking, and so things like the date, maybe what time it is, those things, yeah, we'll all figure it out at some point. You ever had those days? It has me thinking about sleep and the importance of sleep. And the importance of taking care of our bodies. It's not just about being healthy for the sake of being healthy, although that is great. But it's honoring God with everything we do, including our bodies. He created us. And because he created us, well, I think the least we can do is take care of his creation. So maybe look at it from that perspective today. I think about that sometimes when I'm eating a little bit of junk food. Although it's kind of healthy junk food, I'm like, I don't know if I should be doing this. So I don't want to guilt trip you, but just something to think about more than anything. Just look at it as worship. I am honoring you, God, with how I treat myself, treat this body you've created.
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23: Ronald Reagan understood that liberty could never be taken for granted. In 1967, he warned Americans, freedom is a fragile thing, and it's never more than one generation away from extinction. President Reagan knew the freedoms secured by one generation were not guaranteed to survive to the next. Today, as socialistic ideas that place greater power in the hands of government gain renewed support, Reagan's warning carries even greater weight. Freedom is more than inheritance. It's a responsibility, one we all share. Every generation must fight for the principles that made self-government possible. Freedom only survives when each generation chooses to defend it. So, do we have the courage to defend and protect what is being challenged, the very principles that made America the greatest experiment in history?
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1: I had someone in my family show up at my house and say, God has showed me that the reason this is happening is you have unrepentant sin and you need to get in front of your church and repent or you're going to die. Like, wow, I love that counsel. And so the reality is, I even went to my sisters. I'm like, hey, I don't believe that's true, but, you know, and no, it wasn't true. And obviously, he's a false prophet because I didn't die. Can I get amen to that? But the reality is, there's sometimes that's how the world comes at you. They think they have the answer, and that's how they came at Job. So can you imagine losing 10 children and being told it's your fault?
0: 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And that's when some people step in to offer their guidance and support. They might not see it, but in the guise of counseling, they often end up dragging you down by making you believe that everything is your fault. 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

Job's going through the worst time anyone could possibly imagine. He's lost all of his possessions, all his children, all 10 of them died. His health has failed. He finds himself sitting on an ash heap covered in boils and scraping away at the boils. His wife is the only one who survived from his family, and she has lost 10 children as well, and she just tells Job, why don't you just curse God and die? So God has allowed Job to go through this difficulty because he's proud of him, not because he's mad at him. So I'm so thankful that we have Job 1 and 2, because Job doesn't know this, and neither do his friends, but Satan had come before he would enter into heaven, and he came before the Lord, and the Lord said, have you considered my servant Job? And Satan said, well, he only loves you because you bless him. If you stop blessing him, he'll stop loving you. And so the Lord allowed him to do anything to him but kill him or bring harm to his health. This is the first time around. So what does he do? He takes away all his possessions. Job was a very wealthy man, may have been the wealthiest man in the world. He was feeding his entire village. He was caring for other people. He was a generous man, a godly man. God's word says that he was blameless, a man of integrity who shunned evil. So he was a godly man. So all that takes place, and at the end of chapter 1, we see Job's famous quote, the Lord gives, the Lord taketh away, blessed be the name of the Lord. Well, then the Lord is bragging on Job again when Satan reappears. See, there's my servant. He still loves me. He said, well, you let him keep his health. If I take his health, he won't love you anymore. So he does. He takes his health. And again, he's covered in head to toe in boils. So now, not only has he lost everything, he can't even sleep. He can't rest. And as we get to tonight's chapter, he's still in physical torment. So when we get to chapter 3, we see that Job initially is very silent. His friends show up, and they just sit with him for a week, and nobody says a word. And we learn from that, that when you are ministering to somebody going through tragedy, I want to encourage you that the greater the tragedy, the less you often need to say. Just be the ministry of presence. So he's expressing how hard his trial was, and in chapter 3, we see Job say that he wishes he had never been born. He wishes he was dead. And I can understand that. I mean, how could you not? If you're a parent, and imagine losing all of your children. Imagine, again, your possessions, not as big a deal, but losing all of your children. And then you're in constant suffering, pain. It'd be so much easier just to go to heaven. It'd be so much easier than if you were never born. So then in chapter 4 and 5, his friends start speaking up. So the ones who were silent now start talking. And the first one we saw is Eliphaz. And Eliphaz accused Job of being guilty of some secret sin. So this is what you really need to have happen. You lose your whole family. You lose all your possessions. You're covered head to toe in boils. And then your closest friend tells you it's all your fault. It's your fault that all your kids died. It's your sin that's caused this. Now, Job doesn't know the conversation in heaven. He doesn't know that the Lord is allowing this to take place, that it's a test to prove to Satan that people love God regardless of whether or not he does things for them in the physical realm. And he's being tested and being used as an example. He has no idea. And he has no idea why it happened. And we're going to see as we get to tonight's chapter, he starts to question, is it my fault? That's what I'm hearing from my friends. Maybe I have unconfessed sin. Maybe it is on me. And then we got to chapter 6, and if you were here, I'm going to go over the outline quickly. I tell the message, ministering to those dealing with pain, depression, and grief. And I can think a few things more for today than that. You know, as I do a lot of counseling, a lot of it with just people from the radio, from all over the country where we have on the radio, I get phone calls all the time. And depression and anxiety, those are things that people deal with. And you know what? Our emotions can be real, and our emotions can lie to us at the same time. And when I talked about dealing with and ministering to people dealing with pain, depression, and grief, we had 5 points. That just bears repeating. So if you weren't here last week, keep these in mind. We must never underestimate the depths of someone's pain, depression, or grief. We've had people from our fellowship in the not too distant past that have tried to commit suicide.
We have people that listen on the radio, with people that we talk to, people that I know, and it's a real thing. It's something the enemy uses. He seeks to steal, kill, and destroy, and people struggle. And we want to make sure we never underestimate that. You know, too often we'll say, hey, it's no big deal. If you don't deal with depression, I don't. So because I don't deal with depression, I might fall into the trap of thinking, well, they just need to suck it up, or they just need to, you know, do better. Well, that's not the reality. Some people, it's a real thing they struggle with. Number two, we talked about that suicide's not the answer. You know, whenever I say this, I have to make sure I repeat it over and over, that while suicide is not the unpardonable sin, it is sin and we shouldn't do it. Can I get an amen to that? I do believe that people, somebody who loves the Lord, can be in a really bad spot. I mean, if you had 10 children all die and you committed suicide, but at the same time, suicide is the most selfish thing anybody can do. And I use the example of a man from Santa Cruz, and he had 3 small children, and he committed suicide because he was in constant pain. And I just saw what it did to his family. And guys, God came that you might have life and life more abundant, and God knows that you're suffering, and we need to remain faithful. So if you're at a place where you're ever even contemplating suicide for a minute, you've got the cell phones of all the pastors, call me on the phone. I don't care if it's 3 in the morning, we'll answer the phone. The enemy seeks to steal, kill, and destroy. We can't let the enemy win. Can I get an amen to that? Number 3, our help comes from the Lord. We're not strong enough in our own strength to live a life sold out and set apart to God, or to deal with pain and suffering. And we're going to see that with Job. Number 4 was how to comfort someone who is suffering. Again, the ministry of presence. Just be available. If you can't improve on silence, then don't. You know, if you don't, you know, God may give you a word to speak to somebody, but most often when they're really suffering, what they really need is someone to be a friend. And then finally, seek understanding and wisdom from the word of God, not the opinions of man. Ungodly counsel can mess somebody up in a really big way. And Job had some ungodly counsel from Eliphaz. Eliphaz is telling him that he's suffering, it's his own fault, it's because of unrepentant sin. And I believe Eliphaz is telling him that because Eliphaz is looking at a godly man, and unless, you know, how could a godly man suffer this way? It must be some sin he committed, because Eliphaz doesn't want to feel like he could suffer that same torment unless he's a man living in an unrepentant life. So that brings us to Job chapter 7, and I titled the message, Going Through Trials in Our Own Strength. Going through trials in our own strength, when we allow ungodly counsel to take precedence over God's word. By the way, we do not need counsel from the world. Amen? The world needs counsel from Christians. You know, the founders of psychology, most of them are dead atheists, right? Freud and Jung and all these guys. And, oh yeah, you're in love with your mother. Just stop it. What a bunch of nonsense. So we don't heed to the counsel of men. We want the counsel of God. It's the word of God that is the foundation. Amen? Okay, so we don't walk in the counsel of the ungodly. And here are the 4 points we'll see. The difficulties, when we operate in our own strength, if we're not trusting in the Lord and resting in the Lord, the difficulties of life will be magnified. If you're doing it on your own, the trials you go through will be more difficult. They'll be greater if you're doing it in your own strength. When we go through trials and suffering without the Lord, we face them alone. And we can begin to doubt and question God's love for us. We'll see that our suffering can quickly turn to depression, anger, and fear. And we'll focus on the temporal suffering, not God's eternal purpose. No suffering is wasted. Everyone in the Bible used mightily suffered greatly. The Bible tells us in James to count it all joy when, not if, when you fall into various trials. For trials produce patience, the perfecting of your faith, perseverance. Those are all things that the suffering that comes into our life, God has allowed it for a reason to mold us more to the image of our Savior. And we will completely miss that for operating in our own strength. Number 2, we may find ourselves, or we will find ourselves, giving up. We will focus on what once was. You know, when we go through trials and we look back at maybe what we lost, we can be so focused on what's behind us. We can be so focused on the things of the earth that we lose sight on the eternal perspective. One of my many favorite Bible verses is Colossians 3:2 that says, set your mind on things above, not on things of the earth. You know, when you have a heavenly focus, you don't get overwhelmed by the things that happen in this life.
We will focus on what once was and start to believe all our best days are behind us. We may begin to lose hope and allow the opinions of man to overrule the word of God. Whenever anybody gives me advice about anything, I ask them, where's that in the Bible? Show me that in the Bible. Number three, we will begin to feel like we have nothing to lose. We may become reckless and out of control. See, when we start living in the strength of our own strength, and we're trying to overcome things the best we can without the Lord, without the leading of the Holy Spirit, we can come to a place where we feel like we have nothing left to lose. We're not gaining anything. We can become reckless and out of control. We can start murmuring against God and blaming God and others for our circumstances. We might even start pulling away from the Lord. We'll see Job doing that. And then finally, we will miss out on God, what God wants to teach us. We'll be angry with God instead of wanting to learn from God. We'll start to question our relationship with God. One of the many reasons I see people mad at God, or you know, they'll say they're walking away from God. By the way, if they walk away, if they truly walk away, they never knew him, or they wouldn't walk away. But what you'll see people do is they'll get mad and they'll blame God. You know, when people find out you're a pastor, it starts different conversations. And they'll go, oh, you're a pastor. I got questions for a pastor. I'm like, great, I'm right here. What is it? Well, you know, I prayed about this and God didn't do it. So God's not real because he didn't answer my prayer. I said, yeah, he did. He said no. Amen? God answers all of our prayers. Says yes, no, and sometimes he says wait, or he says, I got a better idea, wait, amen? And so when God says no, it doesn't mean that God doesn't care about you. It means that God knows what's best for you. But we have people walk away from God because they feel like he's the holy Santa Claus in the sky, or they've been to a church where they're told if you just have enough faith, God will have to do anything you ask for. So then it falls on them that they're faithless, or it falls on God that he's not faithful. And in either case, that's not the case at all. We pray according to God's will, not our will. Amen? So let's begin there looking at going through the trials in our own strength. When we allow ungodly counsel to take precedence over God's word, first, we're going to see the difficulties of life will be magnified. Speaking up there in Job chapter 7, verse 1. Is there not a time of hard service for man on earth? Are not his days also like the days of a hired man? Job saw his present suffering like the futile work of a servant or a hired man. He felt like there was no hope or reward or relief coming. Hard service, the word in the original language, describes military service. So you're working night and day, and there's no relief in sight. And the point he's making here is that the life of a man, as we know, is like warfare upon the earth. That's in the Latin Vulgate of that verse. And we know that the Bible tells us that at the fall of man, that man will toil by the sweat of his brow all the days of his life. And so what he's starting to say is, well, doesn't everyone go through hardship? And so maybe my hardship is something that everyone goes through. And what he's battling with in his mind is he was told it's his fault because he hasn't repented. And as he is sharing these words, what he's saying is, well, everyone goes through hardship. So is it because everyone's in sin? Or is it just because this life is hard for everyone? You know, he wouldn't know these terms, but we live in a fallen world. You know, Job is written about the time of Abraham. So this is before there's a book of the Bible written. So he doesn't have the law the way that we do, but there's an understanding. And so he's like, well, look, other people go through hardship. So maybe it has nothing to do with my lack of repentance. He's battling with this counsel that he got from Eliphaz. Eliphaz told him, it's your fault. The reason that you're suffering is because you're ungodly and you haven't repented. And if you don't repent, you're going to die. You better repent. And I've told you guys this, or it bears repeating. Some years ago in 2009, I was in the hospital for almost a year. About 11 months total, but I was in and out, and I would get better and go home, and then my fever would go back to 107. I became septic, and they'd take me back to the hospital. I'd be there for 3 weeks or a month. Then I'd go home, and I had someone in my family show up at my house and say, God has showed me that the reason this is happening is you have unrepentant sin, and you need to get in front of your church and repent, or you're going to die. I'm like, wow, I love that counsel. And so the reality is, I even went to my sisters. I'm like, hey, I don't believe that's true, but, you know, and no, it wasn't true. And obviously, he's a false prophet because I didn't die. Can I get amen to that?
But the reality is there's sometimes that's how the world comes at you. They think they have the answer, and that's how they came at Job. So can you imagine losing 10 children and being told it's your fault? Losing one child is unbearable at times. Losing 10 children and it's your fault. Can you imagine the heaviness on Job's heart? I failed my children as their father and they're all gone now. It's my fault. It's some sin that I committed. And so in this verses, these first two verses, what he's doing, he's like, well, wait a minute. Other people go through hardship. I mean, it's hard living upon the earth. It's difficult. Who says it's what I did or what I've gone through? Job also points to the fact that, again, life is hard for all men and his suffering is far beyond what most will ever suffer. Job seems to be responding to Eliphaz's accusation that he is suffering again because of some unconfessed or hidden sin. And by pointing out the fact that all men suffer, is it because they're all walking in unrepentant sin and rebellion? Or is it just because that's how life can be? While we were all sinners, how many sinners we got in the room? Okay, we're all sinners, but we're not all walking in open and unrepentant rebellion. I hope not. Amen. Now, again, we all sin and we all need to repent daily. You know, we all have to keep short accounts with God. What do I mean by that? You know, the amount of time between when you sin and when you repent, the closer you get to the Lord, the shorter it ought to be. It might have been days or weeks or months in your past. It ought to be minutes or seconds now. That when you sin, when you feel that conviction, your repentance should be immediate. And we should not be those walking in open rebellion with some hidden sin that we carry around, you know, hanging on to Agag. Remember Saul, you know, kill all of them. And he brought the king of the flesh back and held on to it. And sometimes we get saved and there's this one sin we hang on to. We just keep walking in open rebellion against God. And if you do, the way of the transgressor is hard. And so while we're all sinners, we're not all walking in open rebellion, and Job's suffering is not due to unrepentant rebellion. How do we know that? Because God said so. In chapter 1 and 2, he said, consider my servant Job. Look at him. He's a godly man. He's a blameless man. He's an upright man. He walks in holiness. He shuns evil. So we know he's not walking in open rebellion. He's not been unrepentant. But sadly, Job didn't get to hear that conversation. Do you think that would have made things easier for Job? What's the answer? Absolutely. If someone came to you and said, by the way, test is coming. God's using this to prove that you're a godly man, but it's coming. And so when it came, you'd say, well, God knew about it. I'm not saying it would be easier, but in this case, he's struggling. Is this my fault? And that's heavy on a father and a husband and a man of God. We must be slow to judge the reason behind someone who is suffering greatly, because Job's suffering is not due to unrepentant rebellion, but God allowing Job to be tested by Satan. Job's going to struggle later in the chapter thinking God is pouring all this on him. And it's not God pouring this on him, it's Satan pouring it on him. But he's going to blame God, and he's going to be confused and struggle with God because he's going to believe it's coming from him. Again, we must be slow to judge the reason behind someone who is suffering greatly. While it can be the consequence of sin, that is for God to judge. Do people who live in open rebellion against God face God's righteous judgment? What's the answer? What's the answer? Yes. If you rebel against God, if you shake your fist at God, if you go out and live contrary to God's word, you're going to face the righteous judgment of God. If I go out tomorrow and commit adultery, I'm going to lose my marriage. I won't be a pastor anymore. My reputation will be destroyed. Now, God can still forgive me, but all those consequences still remain. Amen? And so it's true for us that, yes, when we walk in open rebellion and we still can be children of the Lord and we can have a rebellious moment or time, but those consequences are going to be heavy. Those who the Lord loves, he disciplines. So this could be discipline. But we know it's not because we have chapter 1 and chapter 2. Job has no idea. Job knows he's not walking in unrepentant sin, but

0: his wages. So I've been allotted months of futility, and worrisome nights have been appointed to me. Job's suffering had gone on for months with no relief in sight. It's good to know when if you're suffering that there's relief coming. I remember when I was in the hospital, they came to me after 5 months in the hospital and said, "We don't know if we can ever heal you. We have no answers. We've tried everything." Oh, good to know. "We're going to ship you to another hospital." Sounds like a good idea. Let's try that. And again, we had, because I pastored a pretty good-sized church, we had people in the prayer room at the church 24 hours a day. They literally took shifts. Some people were in there 24 hours a day. And our church grew through it, and I grew through it, so no suffering is wasted. Amen. But it's really rough when you hear, "Yeah, we have the best specialist in the world here," and he's like, "I don't know. We can't heal you." And so God has to step in and do it, amen? But that's where Job is at. It's like, it's one thing if it happens for a week, and then it's 2 weeks, and then it's a month, and it's 2 months, and it's 3 months, and it's still happening. And then your close friends are supposed to be encouraging you and going, "It's all your fault, dude. You need to repent, man. You need to repent. You better get right with God. That's why it's happening." And that's what Job keeps hearing. Notice he says, or he talks about someone who's working all day who desires shade. You know, he's looking for shade of relief. He has no relief. He literally, as we will see in this chapter, he does not have 1 minute without pain. We're going to see in a little bit, he can't sleep at night because he's in so much pain. This brother is not escaping. It's constant. It's not going away. It's torturous. And Job is enduring it. You know, at the end of a full day, after working a hard day, I had some labor jobs. I'm sure most of you probably did at some point. I worked in a lumber yard. I worked for a concrete contractor for a while. I worked in demo for a construction guy. And those days can be long and hot. And by the end of the day, you just, man, a glass of lemonade and some shade sounds really good. And that's what he's talking about. At the end of a hard work day, men are looking for shade. They're looking for rest. And he's saying, "My rest never comes. I'm constantly in torment and pain. There's no reward of wages for all that he has endured. All that's happened is he's lost everything. He doesn't even really have the comfort of his wife because the last thing we saw her say was, 'Curse God and die.' He doesn't have his children anymore. And no doubt as he's suffering, he's also grieving. This man is in a place where there's no peace. There's no comfort. Where can I find it?" For you and I, we know that our God is the God of all comfort.
1: 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We are a ministry of Calvary Chapel, Conejo Valley in Thousand Oaks, California. And we're currently going through the book of Job. Job was a man of profound faith who lived through great adversity, even amidst his suffering. Approximately 2,000 years before Jesus Christ was born, he said in Job 19:25, "I know that my Redeemer lives and that in the end, he will stand on the earth." 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It's easy to get caught up in our own troubles and lose sight of the big picture. God loves you, sent his son to save you, and heaven awaits, if you believe. 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

0: heard?
1: I have no idea. We may not have ever met before. We're talking right now. I'm Daniel. And I have no idea what your role is today. But know that God has placed you in that role, and your job is to do it today. Sometimes I feel like we look around and, hey, maybe we listen here on the radio and we hear people giving sermons, or we hear these incredible stories and testimonies, and we say, well, my life isn't that. And we think that there's something wrong with us. Your life today, your testimony, your pulpit, maybe just the interaction you have with someone. It could be the raising of your kids. It could be anything. God uses our everyday lives to bless others, to point to Him, and just be used that way. Be open to whatever it looks like.
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13: Ronald Reagan understood that liberty could never be taken for granted. In 1967, he warned Americans, freedom is a fragile thing, and it's never more than one generation away from extinction. President Reagan knew the freedoms secured by one generation were not guaranteed to survive to the next. Today, as socialistic ideas that place greater power in the hands of government gain renewed support, Reagan's warning carries even greater weight. Freedom is more than inheritance. It's a responsibility, one we all share. Every generation must fight for the principles that made self-government possible. Freedom only survives when each generation chooses to defend it. So, do we have the courage to defend and protect what is being challenged, the very principles that made America the greatest experiment in history?
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0: 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It should be offensive to every single parent.
1: I take offense at our policies and strategies.
0: The idea that we're concerned that someone like that there's a movement for parental rights in the state, and so Gavin Newsom has changed the role of the superintendent of public instruction so that she will not be overseeing a whole lot of public instruction. Instead, will just be sort of a mouthpiece to raise some concerns here and there, which Sonia would be great at. But to take her out of having authority to give it now to an unelected position just continues this path of taking parents out of the loop, to make it not an elected official, somebody who is not accountable to anybody now making these decisions. It's going to be harder for parents to stand up and do something different. So my friends, this is why you should vote. This is why you should be involved. There's other reasons, but it's a really, really big deal. I want to invite you to get involved. 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Town Hall 2026 is coming up, and Steve Hilton will be there. Sonia Shaw will be there. Lots of people will be there, including Nick Shirley and all of our Salem hosts, and quite a few other people will be there. You can learn more by going to am870.info or go to kkla.com in Los Angeles and find the Town Hall banner. It's Saturday, September 26th at 10 a.m. 10 to 6. It's all day. 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And spend Saturday. It's in Pasadena, Ambassador Auditorium, Saturday, September 26th. 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

0: of to come speak at churches or schools or other things. And if you've thought, I wonder if Pastor Scott's ever available. 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And wherever you are, we can do that. And, you know, if you're a pastor and you just need a break, you're just thinking, you know what, things are rough. I haven't been with my family. You know, I need a day off. Call me up. I'll show up, you know, and we'll talk about discipleship. 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You don't even have to pay me. I would just love to be a part of it, all right, and to meet people in your church. 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We're all over the place, and it's a super fun thing to do. All right, I just wanted to offer that out there. I haven't done that for a while. 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
3: 250 years of American history all in one extraordinary exhibition. 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As Confederate troops stormed Cemetery Hill, it stood at the center of a desperate fight that helped shape the course of the Civil War.
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9: This is Jerry Boyer for townhall.com. UPS will not ship human embryos, but it will ship the drug designed to destroy those innocent human lives. A shareholder proposal asks UPS to examine the legal, regulatory, and reputational risk of distributing abortion drugs, particularly mifepristone. The company's answer is that a carrier cannot know what is in every package. UPS ships firearms under dedicated accounts, contractual agreements, shipper verification, adult signature, and direct delivery rules. It plainly knows how to identify a product category and apply scrutiny when it decides to. The Comstock Act has been federal law since 1873 and bars common carriers from

0: transporting drugs intended to produce abortion. More than 20 states now restrict these drugs, including Georgia, where UPS is headquartered. Firearms are constitutionally protected. The shipment of abortion drugs is already addressed by federal statute. What a strange moral code. UPS needs to get out of the abortion business.
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6: With SRN News, I'm Keith Peters in Washington. Army Secretary Dan Driscoll is stepping down after 18 months on the job. That's according to the White House on Monday. No reason was given for Driscoll's departure, but tensions with Defense Secretary Pete Hegseth have been widely reported. Driscoll is a friend of Vice President J.D. Vance and an Iraq War veteran. The National Hurricane Center posted a tropical storm warning on Monday for the Gulf Coast near the Texas-Louisiana state line. Forecasters expect a tropical depression will strengthen into a named storm by Monday night as it swirls toward Texas and makes landfall sometime Tuesday. On Wall Street, a down day as the Dow dropped 374 points, the Nasdaq lower by 31, with the S&P 500 declining by 25. More details at srnnews.com.
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